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Such a pleasure to be with you here tonight on this balmy Fairbanks evening, broadcasting to you live from our studio here on College Road. We've got a lot of great tunes on the docket for y'all tonight. This one we're listening to, a Dylan tune, performed by America's sweetheart, Linda Ronstadt. Keep listening.

0: 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My name's Rachel. I'm your host this Thursday evening here in Fairbanks, broadcasting to you live in studio with my weekly Thursday evening music program every Thursday from 9 to 10 p.m. called Chopped Liver. And thanks so much for joining us here tonight. If you're new to the show, a very special welcome. We've got a really special show tonight. We're featuring the music of Bob Dylan in all of its forms. And we just heard just a really, really special performance of a tune called Just Like Tom Thumb's Blues. Of course, performed by the incomparable Nina Simone, who I feature on my show a lot if you're a regular listener. And welcome back to all of our regular listeners. Before that, we heard a tune called Rag Mama Rag. That one's by The Band from their self-titled album. And we started off the show with another rendition of Just Like Tom Thumb's Blues. That one performed by Linda Ronstadt at a whopping 8.5 minutes in length. But you probably didn't even notice because she just does such a great job, and that is just really an interesting rendition. So I wanted to start off the show strong, and we'll just keep things going in that direction. We've got a couple more covers of Bob Dylan tunes tonight. Hopefully covers, hopefully performances that you've never heard before. That's what I like to bring to the table here for Chopped Liver, is tunes that maybe you know, but you haven't heard like that before. So, again, thanks for bearing with us tonight. And if you have any questions about this program or about the station, you can always check out our website at kwrk.org.
1: Oh, I got glue on my string. 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

0: You have been listening to KWRKLP 90.9 FM, Fairbanks Open Radio. I'm your host, Rachel, and this is my show every Thursday evening. It's called Chopped Liver. We just heard a wonderful performance of a Bob Dylan tune called Positively 4th Street. That was performed by Lucinda Williams. I've never heard that her do that tune before. And one of our listeners has inquired as to who was singing with her in that performance, doing backup vocals. And I investigated, and I didn't find any information. So I don't have any information as to who does the backup vocals. But what we heard was Lucinda Williams and her band doing a rendition of Positively 4th Street, which I thought was just positively lovely. And before that, we heard a John Prine tune, another one new to me. It was called That's the Way the World Goes Round. So we had two live recordings in a row. The next one is a tune called Bird on a Wire.
1: Guess it all depends on the cemetery.
2: Like a bird on a wire, like a drunk in some midnight choir, I have tried in my way to be free, like a fish on a hook, like a knight in some old-fashioned book. I have saved all my ribbons for thee. And if I know I saw a woman in a dark, no, I saw

She said to me, why not ask for more? Like a baby stillborn, like a beast with his horns, I have torn everything that reached out to me.

0: try in my way to be free. Thank you, Larry.
1: Chris Christopherson.
2: I did some folk clubs and things, even in New York here, in fact, in the late 60s, you know, places like Cafe Wa and Fiend John's and all those things, and Pass the Hat, you know, made $15. It was good. And, you know, besides that, I didn't really have any, didn't really want to be a solo artist in a way. I just wanted to be sort of a member of the band, but I just wanted to make sure that I wrote the songs.

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1: 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And we just heard a performance live. We heard a couple live recordings consecutively just now. We just heard performance of Just What I Needed by Rick Ocasek. I believe that's how you say his name. And I think he was the lead singer from The Cars. Certainly sounds like he was. And before that, we heard a tune called Bird on a Wire. That one was performed by Chris Christopherson. And that voice you heard at the very end of that recording, I believe, was none other than Lou Reed. And when I first investigated that tune, I really thought it was a duet. And I kept listening for Lou Reed's voice, and it did come, but he was just kind of doing the outro for that live performance. So, not a duet, definitively not a duet, but always fun to see, to hear famous people hanging out with each other. We have at least one more performance of a Bob Dylan song. And if you're just joining us here on Chopped Liver, that's kind of been a feature tonight, is new and unusual renditions of Bob Dylan tunes. We've heard from Nina Simone and Lucinda Williams and Linda Ronstadt earlier in the program. 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The next tune we're listening to, another Bob Dylan cover. This one's by Hamilton Camp.

Wasn't that special? That was Nina Simone, of course, doing a rendition of another Bob Dylan tune, Just Like a Woman. And that was Nina Simone. Before that, we heard another Nina Simone tune called You Can Have Him. And we start off that little set with another Dylan tune, I Shall Be Released, and that one was performed by Hamilton Camp. 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My name is Rachel. I'm the host of Chopped Liver, and I'm with you every Thursday evening from 9 to 10 p.m. here on KWRK LP. And if you've caught the first, or I guess if you've been listening to a show at all, then you know we've been featuring a lot of Bob Dylan covers of Dylan tunes. We just heard from Nina Simone, and we heard her do Just Like Tom Thumb's Blues early in the program. We heard another rendition of that tune from Linda Ronstadt, and we heard one of my new favorites is a rendition of Positively 4th Street by Lucinda Williams. We've had a lot of real special tunes. 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That's 374-0577. I've got a little more time in the program, and then, if you keep your dials tuned, as you should, I'm going to hand it off to DJ Kelly Green and his Thursday evening program, Raise Your Fist. Resistance Rock. It's a great show. 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For now, I'm gonna send you all off with some Aretha Franklin from my hometown, Detroit, Michigan. It's been a really, really true pleasure to be with you all here tonight. Hope you stay tuned.

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1: It's good. These people who are sitting in are reminding us of the invisible people. And that's the idea of a people's history. You know, that's what Ray is doing in his People's History of the American Revolution. There's a connection between the history of invisible people in the past and the story of invisible people in the present. That's the connection between, you know, the invisible people of the American Revolution and its time and the invisible people in our time.
2: 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I'm David Barsamyan. This edition of AR features Howard Zinn and Ray Raphael on the people's history of the American Revolution. On July 4th, 1776, 56 men in Philadelphia signed the Declaration of Independence. Today, the day is marked by store sales, fireworks, and parades. The much-revered founding fathers were mostly wealthy merchants and large land and slave owners. One of them was John Adams, who was not so well off. He predicted, I'm quoting, "The history of our revolution will be one continued lie from one end to the other," unquote. Adams was prescient. Legends have become facts. The traditional accounts of the revolution are about a handful of brave white men who declared independence from Britain. In the telling, many were left out. Women, for example, played vital roles by raising families, farming, running businesses, making uniforms for the soldiers, cooking and feeding the troops, and even taking up arms and fighting themselves. A people's history ensures their inclusion. To talk about a people's history of the American Revolution are Howard Zinn and Ray Raphael. This classic from the AR archives was recorded at Harvard University in Cambridge, Massachusetts in 2001. We begin with Howard Zinn. He was a leading progressive historian. His A People's History of the United States has sold more than 4 million copies.
1: Talking about what's going on here, the students sitting in for a living wage. If we're writing a history of Harvard University, we might leave them out, unless we were doing a people's history of Harvard University. And if we're doing a people's history of Harvard University, then we would have them. Then we'd have the anti-war protesters of the 60s. We'd have all the people who were turned over to the FBI by Harvard University. Now, maybe I'm exaggerating, but there's some connection between Harvard University and the establishment. Isn't there? I think so. No? No, of course not. I suppose I contrast this, the sit-in, as, you know, a people's history, and I contrast that with the other Harvard. The other Harvard is epitomized for me by walking into Widener Library. When you go up the stairs of Widener Library, you see this tribute to a soldier. And tribute to a soldier is good, except that there's a slogan that accompanies this tribute to a soldier. And there are different ways you can pay tribute to a soldier, and there's a way you pay tribute to a soldier which is unsettling. And this tribute at Harvard, it says, "Happy is he who with one embrace clasps death and victory." Am I right? Do you remember that? Yeah. I didn't like that, you see. And every time I went into Widener, I was reminded of that. So anyway, it's good. These people who are sitting in are reminding us of the invisible people. And that's the idea of a people's history. You know, that's what Ray is doing in his People's History of the American Revolution. I've read a fair amount on the American Revolution. This is the best single book on the American Revolution that I've read. There's a connection between the history of invisible people in the past and the story of invisible people in the present. That's the connection between, you know, the invisible people of the American Revolution and its time and the invisible people in our time. And it seems to me you can go from one to the other. That is, by looking at the present and being conscious of the people we don't notice in the present, you can then be induced to look into the past and say, hey, what are the counterparts of these people I know about today, the cleaning people and the immigrants and the hard working people who overlooked? What is their counterpart in the past? And that leads you to a people's history of the past. That leads you to look for different things in the past than the kind of things you get in traditional textbooks. Or you can go the other way. You can go into history and read a book like Ray's, or read other books that will tell you about Native Americans and women and black people and working people and African Americans, and then ask yourself, what is their counterpart today? But in either way, a connection is made between the past and the present. And it's important to know that, because there's no point going into the past if you're never going to come out of it. And there's no point going to the past unless you're going to make a connection between what you learn about the past and what you see, you know, in the present. I must tell you, doing people's history, I was in the South. I was living in the South. I was teaching at Spelman College in Atlanta, Georgia, and Black Women's College. Became involved in the movement, and then became involved with SNCC, the Student Nonviolent Coordinating Committee, began moving around the South, becoming a kind of writer participant in the movement, went to Albany, Georgia, and Selma, Alabama, and wherever SNCC was doing things, wherever the movement was engaged, and going into towns in Mississippi and Jackson and Greenwood and Greenville and Hattiesburg and so on. And it occurred to me, the things I was seeing, I know we're not being recorded anywhere. They're not becoming part of anyone's history. I was reading in the papers about what the heads of the NAACP were saying and what the latest legal struggles were, you know, on the level of courts and, you know, and what possible legislation there might be in Congress and what the president might be saying. But the things that I was seeing on the ground level were not becoming part of history. And so I wrote a letter to Columbia University, my alma mater, although I don't have a maternal or paternal relationship. Let's put it this way. I went to Columbia University, and that's where I got my doctorate. That's where I did my graduate work. And I knew they had an oral history project, which was new at that time. Now oral history is known. That time, oral history was new. There was no Studs Terkel around then. And I had, in fact, done some work in the Columbia University oral history project. And I knew what the oral history project consisted of. It consisted of somebody interviewing ex-secretaries of state, ex-generals, ex-admirals, ex-almost everybody who was important in the higher echelons of government and industry, you know, and, you know, trying to catch them before they died. And that's the trick of oral history. You follow the health reports, and you interview people who are about to go, and you get them at the right moment. Because I knew that's what the Oral History Project consisted of. And so I wrote to Columbia University, I wrote to the Oral History Project, and I said, hey, well, I didn't start off that way, because you don't write that way to Columbia University. But I said, there's terrific oral history to be done down here. I mean, come down, send somebody down here with tape recorders. Tape the people in Albany, Georgia, who's been demonstrating. I mean, who knows what's happening in Albany, Georgia? Take these people who've just come out of jail in Albany, Georgia. Well, a good part of the black population in Albany, Georgia has been in jail. Talk to them. Go to Selma, Alabama. Take the Selma Freedom Chorus and a church rally that takes place before the people are going out to try to register to vote in Selma. You know, go to Greenwood, Mississippi. Talk to Mrs. Ruby Pilcher, who lives next door to the Freedom House set up by the SNCC workers and who brings them food and takes care of them, and talk to her about her life. And that's oral history. I got this letter back from Columbia University. That's a wonderful idea. When somebody starts off that way, you get very suspicious. A wonderful idea, you know, it's like Gandhi said about Western civilization, a great idea. You know, but we don't have the resources. Columbia University doesn't have the resources to do that. It's like Harvard University doesn't have the resources to pay a living wage to its workers, right? None of these people, you know, it's like, you know, really, it's like the, you know, it's always that way. I mean, the people with the most resources don't have the resources. You know, the richest country in the world doesn't have the resources to take care of the health needs of 40 million people. You know, that's the story on every possible level. They don't have the resources. But what it really means is they don't have the interest. It means they don't care. That's what it really means. It means that they don't need these people. They don't need to represent these invisible people because we're represented. We're represented by the Secretary of State. You know, we're represented by the people up on high. They're the ones who take care of things. And so, you know, we don't need these voices. That's the idea. And the premise of this is, this is one big family, this country. And we all have a common interest. Therefore, the people who are on top, they can represent everybody. We aren't divided by class and race and sex and this and that. No, it's as the Constitution begins, the preamble of the Constitution begins, we the people of the United States, right? That's all of us. Those 55 rich white men who got together in Philadelphia, this wonderful multicultural group got together in Philadelphia, and we the people of the United States, you know. No, so they think we're all one, and therefore we can be represented by the people with money and power. And so, in fact, we have the language to exemplify that. We have, you know, the national interest. Shall we do this? Should we go here? Should we send troops there? Should we bomb here? Well, if it's in the national interest. In whose interest? And so there's no such thing as the national interest, national defense, national security. Or is it somebody's securities? That's, you know, closer to it. But that's the pretense, you know, that we have this common interest. And no recognition of the fact that we are a class society, have always been. You could write a history of the United States and start off with a sentence, the history of the United States is a history of class struggle. Well, that would be a dangerous way to start off. It would be hard to get a publisher, a mainstream publisher to do a history of the United States. But the truth is that, yes, we, a society riven by class right from the very beginning, riven by race, riven by, right from the beginning. It's not that, you know, we were all pilgrims, you know, coming here dressed in those funny costumes, sharing everything, writing the Mayflower Conflict. I remember all that stuff given. No. There was us, and there were the Native Americans. There were the blacks and slaves, and there were the slaveholders. There were the servants, there were the masters. There were the people given huge grants of land. Huge, huge grants of land. Other people, no land at all, propertyless people. From the beginning and up, all through American history. You know, I mean, James Madison recognized this when he was writing in the Federalist Papers and he was trying to persuade people to ratify the Constitution. He said, well, we need a government. We need a strong government. Why do we need a strong government? Because, well, there's conflict. Federalist number 10, right? Society is divided into factions. Based on what? Some people have property, some people don't have property. Now, there's going to be conflict. We've got to do something about controlling this conflict. we have this nice, new, strong government, it will help to control this conflict. He was very aware, as were all the founding fathers, as were all those people who gathered together in Philadelphia, very conscious of the rebellions that had just taken place after the revolution. Just Shays' Rebellion being the most recent one, just before. And there's an important conjunction between the Shays' Rebellion of 1786 and the framing of the Constitution in 1787, because the framers of the Constitution were very conscious of the fact that out in western Massachusetts, thousands of farmers had gathered and rebelled against the elite of Boston, against the high taxes that they had to pay, and they had surrounded courthouses, and they had prevented the court proceedings from going on. This was a real rebellion. And there were similar rebellions in other parts of the country, in Virginia, in Pennsylvania, in New Jersey, similar rebellion. And the founding fathers were conscious of this. One of the Washington's generals, General Knox, wrote to him after Shays' Rebellion. He said, these people in Shays' Rebellion, many of them veterans, you know, veterans of the Revolutionary War, Captain Daniel Shays himself a veteran, right? They come back and they find that all those promises, oh, how universal a story this is, of veterans being given promises that if they fight and sacrifice that they will come back and there'll be a new world and so on. And Knox writes to Washington, so these people fought in the revolution. They think because they fought in the revolution that the fruits, the wealth of this country belongs equally to them. Well, this is dangerous. And so a government is set up which is going to try to control rebellion. That was the idea of the Constitution. The idea of the Constitution was not, as even some, you know, very prominent historians said, oh, they wanted it. These are very wise. They were smart men, eloquent men, and so on. But the myth is that their idea was to set up a democratic society and, you know, liberty and justice. And no, that was not. The intent was to set up a government that would be able to control things, be able to deal with Indians, as the settlers moved out west, be able to deal with the slave rebellions, to be able to deal with working people who rebelled. That was the idea of it. So, well, that, and so, in fact, a government was set up that was able to deal with that and has been able to deal with that ever since. Because ever since then, we've had a government and legislation that was represented a particular class of Americans. It didn't represent the poor, and didn't represent the black, and didn't represent the immigrants, and didn't represent the Native Americans. The history of legislation in this country from that point to this point has been a history of legislation to benefit a very small group of people. There have been a few departures from that. When you have a society divided this way, history is going to reflect those conflicts and those divisions. It can't be a neutral history, a history in which, oh, the history represents everybody. History is going to be written from a point of view. And some people are going to be left out and some people are going to be given prominent attention. It's inevitable, right, that you know, you have an enormous mass of data. And inevitably, you must choose from that enormous mass of data what you are going to present in when you write history, when you teach history. And you choose according to what you think is important. That is, you choose according to your point of view. And depending on where you are and where you sit and who you're trying to please, you will have a different notion, you know, of what, you know, is important. But if you look at it from the point of view of people who have been generally left out of the dominant landscape of American history, things look different, you know. The American Revolution looks different from the point of view of Indians. The Jacksonian period, I remember, was taught to us as Jacksonian democracy. Those words always went together. Jacksonian democracy. Jackson was a slaveholder. Jackson was a racist. Jackson was an Indian killer. And in the period of Jacksonian democracy, the industries were beginning in New England, and girls were going to work at the age of 12 and dying at the age of 25. And you know, in this period of Jacksonian democracy, and also this was a period in which the army of the United States, with Jackson's orders, was driving the Indians of the Southeast out of their homes across the Mississippi, the Trail of Tears. 4,000 out of 16,000 die in the Trail of Tears. This was Jacksonian democracy. So looking at Jacksonian democracy from different points of view, you have to separate those two words. Look at the Civil War from the standpoint of Indians. The Civil War is a war for the liberation of slaves. Yes, and in fact, you know, there's a kind of emancipation that takes place as a result of the Civil War. And yet, during the Civil War, while armies were fighting the Confederates in various parts of the country, other parts of the army were out west annihilating Indian tribes. More land was taken away from Indians during the years of the Civil War than in any comparable period in American history. So, yes, if you look at the Civil War from a different point of view, you know, yeah, it becomes something else. The Industrial Revolution, the great economic miracle of the United States. And I remember sitting there in class and marveling at, wow, that's when we became a great economic power. And we're taught to take pride in the wealth of Carnegie, or the achievements of the great, you know, and in the, you know, how many steel ingots were produced, and how many miles of railroad track were laid, and, you know, it's all us. Our interests are the same. But from the point of view of the people who worked in Rockefeller's oil refineries, the people who worked in the Chinese and Irish immigrants who worked on the Transcontinental Railroad, you know, from the standpoint of the people who worked in Carnegie steel mills, you know, it wasn't simply the great economic miracle, you know. There was a human cost to economic

0: economic progress, which is not much dealt with in the traditional histories of that great period of industrial expansion between the Civil War and World War I. Well, take the so-called progressive era in American history. Progressive era, why? Some reforms were passed. Roosevelt was president. Progressive era is exactly that period in which more black people were lynched in this country than any other period, you know. Roosevelt, the great progressive. Roosevelt, you know, there he is on Mount Rushmore. A warmonger, a militarist, a lover of war, a man who observes a massacre taking place in the Philippines while he's president and congratulates the general who orders the massacre of 600 Philippine men, women, and children. And our heroes, when you look at it, depending on your point of view, the heroes are different. You know, it's no longer Theodore Roosevelt. It's Emma Goldman and Mother Jones, you know, and Helen Keller and Eugene Debs, you know, and Frederick Douglass and W.B. Du Bois. You know, you just get different heroes depending on your point of view. This approach to history, this presenting of history from the standpoint of what do our leaders do, you know, what is Congress, you know, telling the story of America from the standpoint of what are the statutes passed by Congress and what are decisions made by the Supreme Court and what are the edicts by the presidents and so on, and who are the military heroes that we should erect statues to. This approach is a profoundly undemocratic one. And we're presumably a democratic country, but that's a profoundly undemocratic approach to history, the leaving out of the point of view of people who are, yes, invisible, who don't have power. And what it does, that kind of history, it creates a passive citizenry. It creates a citizenry that believes that the important things that are done by important people. And that all that is left for us to do, all that's left for citizens to do, is to engage in the most puny act of citizenship, and that is to vote. Really. Because all we have to do is vote for these, you know, we have a choice. What a choice we always have. But to vote, that's the pinnacle of citizenship in this supposedly democratic country, to vote for A or B, or A or A prime, you see. But in fact, the history of the country shows that when important gains were made in justice, in economic justice or racial justice, or the attention paid to the problems of women and the existence of women, whenever progress was made, it was not made through the initiative of people on top. It was made by citizens, by people getting together, by organizing, by the labor organizing, by anti-war people organizing, by women organizing, by disabled people organizing, by gay and lesbian people. That's when things change. It's important to know that so that you don't remain a passive citizen. And so that you understand that we all will have a role to play. It seems to me that is the importance of people's history. And that's why I'm so glad that Ray Raphael has done his book, and now he's going to talk to you. Thank you.
1: I'm going to talk tonight about writing common people into history. People, that's my focus. First, let me define that, common people. You have to watch out with people, the term people, because it's really that term can really be mustered from the left or the right or even the center in its behalf. The center, I'm referring to the will of the American people uttered by ultra-privileged male politicians in this last election, a little too often for my liking. So I'm going to define common people, very simple definition, as those who do not enjoy the special privileges of wealth, prestige, or political power. Or alternately, if you prefer, all those whom Alexander Hamilton warned us against. So why do we study common people? First, on the most basic level, it's a question of just simple social justice, giving equal airtime, give credit where credit's due. Beyond that, what's really more important is it's through history that we learn how to interpret the political process, through the study of history. For years in school, fourth, fifth, sixth, seventh, eighth grade, so on, until you're about a senior, you learn history before you learn how our present political process is supposed to work. And in history, then, if you study the workings of from basically top-down history of the elite, that's the way you just come to imagine that's what politics is. That's the way history worked. Politics worked since it worked then. We can marginalize people in the past, therefore we can marginalize people in the present. So there's a whole political message there.

0: Revolutionary War. This included 17 of Washington's own slaves, 30 of Jefferson's own slaves. And this was really an exodus of biblical proportions, really greater than the more famous Underground Railroad that followed. So huge consequences here. You think of Indian wars as, you know, okay, the whites going out and after the Indians. It's much more complex than that. In the Revolutionary War, every single Native American east of the Mississippi was directly affected by the Revolutionary War. Most of them sided one way or the other, and most of them sided with the losing side, namely the British. This opened up all the lands, and they suffered the consequences. It was really the largest war, Indian war, in the nation's history. Most people, everybody really agrees that the beginning of the American Revolution started in Lexington and Concord, shot heard around the world, Paul Revere and all that. That's April 19, 1775. The previous summer, 1774, there were, in every county seat throughout rural Massachusetts, thousands upon thousands of farmers went to the courthouses, dragged out every British-appointed official, deposed them, dragged them out into the streets or onto the commons where they'd have to run the gauntlet. They made them take off their hats and recite their resignations between maybe 3,000, 4,000 to 6,000 people. Lined up on each side. Once was not enough. They had to do it over and over and over. They didn't have microphones, and all the people wanted to hear. At every juncture during these proceedings, the people would take votes. Was that the resignation sufficient? Maybe he should change it. This amazing, amazing outpouring. By the end of it, you have the no, zero British presence in the Massachusetts countryside. 1774. What happens 8 months later, the British try to reconquer a land they had already lost, and that is the Counter-Revolution, which for all these years has masqueraded as the revolution, the beginning of the revolution. Phenomenal discovery. It's like the emperor's new clothes. Why don't people see that? Because we're locked into certain myths. We get those myths by too narrow a focus. If you just look at what the farmers were doing during that time, you see what's happening. Go on and on like this. All these people are seeking freedom. Slaves, the farmers, the Indians, they're all seeking their own version of freedom. It's not just the taxation without representation people. A lot of the loyalists were seeking their freedom. You have in Maryland, Delaware, Hudson Valley, New York, southern backcountry, you have loyalists who are rebelling against the elite. The elite were patriots in those areas. These people become loyalists, and they fight for the loyalists for their freedom, lower class tenant farmers. Pacifists, they're fighting for their freedom a whole different way. One in 30 free Americans during the revolutionary time belonged to a religious, pacifistic organization which opposed all war, and this one in particular. They had to face the power of a very oppressive government which was going at them. They wanted their money, they wanted their bodies, and they wanted them to take oaths. These people wouldn't do it. A lot of them landed in jail.
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0: Women, a lot of us know that women gave up tea and fancy ornaments for the sake of the revolution. Well, some women gave up fancy ornaments and tea, those who could afford it. A lot of other women behaved quite differently. You know, the lower class women, many of them joined the Continental Army, basically. They had nowhere else to go. These were basically homeless people, and they became camp followers. Other women rioted against war profiteers for lower prices. You have a whole other level of involvement here. When you look at the revolution from the standpoint of class, too, you find out that it was really, in 1775, there was a massive outpouring of all classes, virtually all classes, except at the very top, of people against the British. By the end of that year, most people with any form of property, whether that was a shop or a farm, they went home to tend to that property. There was nobody left except poor people. They had to resort to a draft. So in this draft, if you didn't want to go, you'd be drafted, your number was called, you simply pay $20, you get a substitute. It's an easy way out if you have the money. So by the end of the war, you have an army which is absolutely class-driven, lower class only, except of course for the officers, and impressionable young boys. That's who won the Revolutionary War. This is all by class. This is not the simple story. This is not the kind of the one-dimensional morality tale that we're raised with. All we have to do is look at the common people, and all this just emerges. We find all this. These are not really that controversial if you just look there. So why aren't we looking there? That's the big question I want to address now.

0: But what are the impediments to looking at people's history? Why don't we do it? First of all, there's the need to mythologize. I mean, all cultures have to create some kind of sort of founding mythology, why they came to be who they are, and implicitly that's justification of who they are. So we've done that. We've created our founding myth. And in that myth, we have our heroes. And these heroes are kind of embody all the things that we supposedly want, all the virtues and the values that we aspire to. Then added to this, we have the natural human inclination to identify with somebody. So history kind of calls out for protagonist. It needs that one individual, the single person who embodies the attributes of the many. So we have George Washington is courageous. Meanwhile, there's 10,000 other men who are waking up, about to go into battle and having to face that battle, knowing they might die. And what do we learn? We learn George Washington is courageous. It's kind of a shorthand for the other people, and then the other people, you know, drift through history, just kind of will get left out. We have Washington marched against Cornwallis at Yorktown. I love that one, Washington marched, because Washington didn't march. Washington rode a horse. So Washington is marching in this kind of grand single combat against Cornwallis. This kind of like leader down, this top down, it's trickle down. You know trickle down economics? Okay, this is trickle down history. The historians don't call it trickle down history. They don't give, you know, that's not the official school of historians. We are this historians. Because Howard and I believe we come from a school. We're kind of the school of people historians. And they don't say we're from the school of trickle down historians. But they do say, but there's another related word, it's called dissemination. And the way dissemination works is a few people have these great ideas. These are great thinkers and visionaries and wonderful people who generally tend to be quite well off and a lot of time to think about these things. And they envision something, and then it happens. So you have, like, in the revolutionary period, these great men conceptualize the revolution, and others follow. They just fall into line. Okay? You have a few men kind of like writing the play, and the rest are just delivering the script. These top people, they're called leaders. Think of what that means. You're leaders. What does that mean? You see? So now, if they're leaders, who's everybody else? There's a follower, right? Okay, so you have leaders and followers. What does that do? That means these people are just like following along. It's a way of belittling their very real concerns. So if you're against any kind of social movement, you have a great vested interest in calling people leaders. This is the way it works. Underlying grammar of the way most history is told from the standpoint of leaders. Thomas Jefferson's Declaration of Independence, one of the great documents of our time, right? Conceived by a mighty genius, Thomas Jefferson. Well, it's a great document, yes, and it says many great things. So were several other documents which preceded it on a local level, which had many of the same words, which were made by little county committees and conventions and so on, which drafted these things. And Jefferson had at his disposal, and he did a marvelous job of synthesizing all these lesser-known works and coming up with a document that he is then credited with. And that's kind of a good model for the way that the process of leaders and followers. You actually have a groundswell of support doing a lot of the work, one person and kind of putting it together in some way and then getting all the credit is kind of like, you know, just spun out of his mind in some kind of sort of immaculate conception sort of way. Okay. So anyway, this is what we're faced with, all these sorts of things. But a lot of this is, by the way, consciously manipulated, create these special people on top. Let me read you a little section here. This is a direct quote from Charles Thompson. He's the Secretary of the Congress. I could not tell, the Continental Congress, that is, I could not tell the truth without giving great offense. Let the world admire our patriots and heroes, their supposed talents and virtues, where they were so, by commanding imitation will serve the cause of patriotism and our country. Okay, so he's very consciously creating this kind of image of heroes, and he doesn't want to burst the bubble. A lot of this stuff, if we just take a self-conscious approach to try to overcome it, we can. For instance, this Washington marched. Business. In people's history, I tell the military story of the war. I give a narrative. So when I come to the military history, I tell the story through five common soldiers who were at the various battles. Here's the biggest problem we face, which is more than just a problem of attitude. It's a very concrete physical problem that has to be addressed. And that's the problem of sources. Where do you get sources for slaves, for Indians, for tenant farmers who don't write, and so on? A lot of common people, particularly as we go back in time, they didn't write. So you have to overcome that. How do you do it? First of all, you look for what is there, and sometimes you get a little lucky. Out of half a million slaves in the United States at that time, there were two complete narratives. I mean, by complete, I mean, oh, 20 pages long or something, about their experiences during that time. These were people who did flee to the British. They were preachers, so they basically wrote their memoirs in religious journals that were published during that time. So we're lucky. We do have those two stories. Then you have a few pension applications later on. Then, oh, here's another one, an Iroquois warrior named Blacksnake. This is really one of my favorites. He didn't know how to write, but a friend of his learned a little English, and so he knew how to write. So Blacksnake dictated to his friend his memoir, and it's just fascinating stuff, incredible stories. We get an inside look about when the British are trying to basically convince the Iroquois warriors to join their side, and you get, and he narrates the entire argument between the hawks and the doves. And then he also talks about what it's like to be part of a slaughter, what it likes to be on a massacre, kind of both ends. Incredible documents. Then you have a few soldiers did leave letters and later memoirs. The things that you learn from these firsthand pieces, let me read you one, because this is really, in a nutshell, shows you how much you can learn from a very personal document. This is actually a pension application. This guy is applying for a pension after the war. What's beautiful about this is you didn't have to know how to write. This was oral history. They would actually, if you were applying for a pension, you would go and they would take down your story. So a lot of time it says, deponent says this, deponent says that. It was really a first person kind of thing. Here we have, this guy is in the South, and this is a story he tells. His name is Moses Hall. The evening after our battle with the Tories, we having a considerable number of prisoners, I recollect a scene which made a lasting impression upon my mind. I was invited by some of my comrades to go and see some of the prisoners. We went to where six were standing together, some discussion taking place. I heard some of our men cry out, "Remember Buford." This was a site where the Tories massacred the Patriot prisoners. And the prisoners were immediately hewed to pieces with broadswords in revenge for Buford. At first I bore the scene without any emotion. But upon a moment's reflection, I felt such horror as I never did before nor have since. And returning to my quarters and throwing myself upon my blanket, I contemplated the cruelties of war until overcome and unmanned by a distressing gloom from which I was not relieved until commencing our march next morning before day by moonlight. So he's sensitive to the tragedies of war. But later the next day, being on the left side of the road as we marched along, I discovered lying upon the ground something with appearance of a man. Upon approaching him, he proved to be a youth about 16, who, having come out to view the British through curiosity, for fear he might give information to our troops, they had run him through with a bayonet and left him for dead. Though able to speak, he was mortally wounded. The sight of this unoffending boy, butchered, relieved me of my distressful feeling for the slaughter of the Tories, and I desired nothing so much as the opportunity of participating in their destruction. So you have this very sensitive guy who doesn't want to do this, and this kind of he gets into it. This in a nutshell is war. This kind of strange, twisted logic of revenge. When you can find the sources, take them. And basically, in the People's History, I've combed far and wide for every available direct source, and it's in there. Beyond that, though, you have to be more creative. I use a trick I call reflected images. We have the documents of the elite, multi volumes of them. By looking at these things, you can get glimpses of the life for the common people. For instance, 1777, July 4th, this is the first anniversary of the Declaration of Independence. Washington's general orders. No women shall ride in the wagons. What's he talking about? What's he talking about is the women camp followers are riding in the wagons. He doesn't like that because he wants the wagons to be for men so they'll save their energy. A month later, absolutely no women ride in the wagons. 2 months later, if any women ride in the wagon, the men will be punished. And he keeps escalating the punishment. This goes on for 4 years. And until we find out from the one direct source from a camp follower at Yorktown that she arrived at Yorktown riding in a wagon. So what do we learn? We learned that the women rode in the wagons. We learned that the men appreciated what they were doing. We learned that the men disobeyed orders whenever they wanted, pretty much. So we learn all sorts of things from these indirect sources, reflected images, I call them. One of the most incredible reflected images really comes from runaway slave ads. As I said, there are very few direct statements from slaves, but consider this. Now, as I read this, try to figure out what you can surmise by the slave owner, the slave in question, and the nature of slavery. This runaway slave ad appears really right when Lord Dunmore is issuing, the British governor of Virginia, is issuing his proclamation freeing the slaves if they run to the British. Absented himself from the subscriber, the fourth of this instant, a Negro man named Limus. He is of yellow complexion and has the ends of three of his fingers cut off his left hand. He is well known in Charleston from his saucy and impudent tongue, of which I had had many complaints. Therefore, I hereby give free liberty and will also be much obliged to any person to flog him so as not to take his life, in such manner as they shall think proper, whenever he is found out of my habitation without a ticket. For though he is my property, he has the audacity to tell me he will be free, that he will serve no man, and that he will be conquered or governed by no man. I forewarn masters of vessels from carrying him off the province. So, I mean, that's a whole textbook in the nature of slavery right there. Sometimes we don't even have that to go on. We don't even have reflected images, okay? But we can still make statements. Let's continue with the slavery theme. By the way, I'm focusing maybe more on slavery now, but I also deal with a full range. All the Native American groups east of the Mississippi are covered in here with complete narratives. Loyalists, pacifists, women of all classes, the boys who did the fighting, and so on. But I'm focusing on slavery here. These people did run to the British, okay? We know that. What we don't know is how they made that decision. But about a fifth of them did, four-fifths did not. It was a very dangerous task. I mean, a lot of them died. As a matter of fact, about as many people died trying to find their freedom in the British as white soldiers died in the war. They died from being caught or they died from disease. So that, another unknown and huge fact. But they have to make a decision. Are they going to go or are they not going to go? So how are they going to do this? Maybe they're going to call a meeting like this. Okay, all the slaves on Washington's plantation at 5 o'clock, let's get together and we're going to decide. We're going to have a rally. Yeah, it doesn't work like that. There's slave informers everywhere. This is dangerous business. We're talking about undercover, clandestine operations. So we know it has to have been because there were slaves that were turned in. They have to have done it this way. So they're having these meetings. They have to be in small groups. They're making these decisions. Shall we run? Shall we not? So they're evaluating. If we run, what's going to happen if we get caught? What's going to happen once we get there? If we don't run, what happens if the British then conquer the plantation? We're going to be sold into slavery and go to the West Indies. They're trying to figure all this out. They're trying to weigh the dangers and the prospects. They have to be doing this. We have no records of the journals, okay? But we know they have to be doing this, so I include that in the story. It has to be. Because all I'm doing is I'm putting myself in their position and trying to evaluate their hypothetical prospects. Now, there's a movement in history which does exactly this. If you look into what's being done in, say, diplomatic history now, you'll see people say, you can't just look at history as a train leading up to the present. You know, everything has a neat conclusion to, you know, cause and effect to something else. That's too one-dimensional, and history doesn't work like that. At every point, there's choices, and that's what history is about, is those choices and why they make those choices. So to make those choices, you have to go back to the times and try to evaluate the prospects, and that's how you really get to learn about how the people are experiencing those times. This is done in all, you know, sort of political history. What I'm suggesting is we take this kind of sophisticated and very, very obvious approach all the way down to common people through the full version. When we do this, we find all the people are making, all the people throughout the revolutionary era are making very willed and conscious choices about how to participate in political action. You have Andrew Gearing, a pacifist. He's in jail because he won't take the oath. His minister is telling him, he's saying, you're great, Andrew, because you're really true to your beliefs, so stay in jail. And his wife is telling him, it's August, the crops are in, if you don't do whatever you have to do to get out of jail, we starve. You know, he's making a decision. He's trying to figure that out. You have Joseph Plum Martin, one of my five principal soldiers here, talking in very moving terms about his decision. Shall he join the mutiny or not? He's patriotic. He believes in his cause. He's suffered all this time, and yet all the people are... So he doesn't want to go against his army, against his leaders, but they haven't been paid and they're starving. Does he mutiny or not? You have Corn Planter, the Iroquois warrior. He captures his own father because his father is an Irishman, as it turns out, John O'Bale. And he captures him. What's he going to do with his own father when he captures him on the other side? You have another Iroquois captures his brother, who's also fighting on the other side. This is really a civil war. This is happening all over the place. What are these people going to do? How are they going to deal with these kinds of decisions? You have, this is a very moving one, several cases you have questions of soldiers, whites and also some Indian soldiers, coming across an unarmed man, you know, and he's got the bead on him. He's pointing the rifle, and he has to decide whether to pull the trigger on a guy who he knows is going to die, you know, that direct. And these guys, for years later, this is haunting them. This isn't the view of war that we get, you know, when we just kind of read the revolution. It's not the rah-rah view. These people are making choices. They are political actors, and their actions are the revolution. There's sum total of actions. To get the full story, that's what we have to do. We have to study how all these people are navigating the troubled waters of revolution, seeking their own freedoms in their own multivarious ways. Okay? When we do this, what we do is we go beyond the simplistic morality tale, which is the usual revolution, good and bad, and of course we're the good, and we arrive at a much more complex and intriguing and really humanly full picture, something we can really identify with, much more indicative of the true diversity that we're seeking today in for our nation's identity, and also as individuals. So this is it. This is a people's history. I think what's happening now, maybe some people are probably need to leave, but Howard and I would love to have questions and engage in some dialogue.
1: I was in Binghamton, New York recently, and in the newspaper I read a controversy regarding an Indian Holocaust memorial. I wonder if you're familiar with this. Apparently, George Washington ordered the Indians in that region around Binghamton, he ordered General Sheridan, I guess, to eradicate the Indians, men, women, and children, including their villages. And I looked up a little bit about this, and apparently this did happen. Washington gave the order, and the Indians really were, many of them killed, and the rest were moved to, or moved themselves to Niagara. I never heard this before, and I was amazed. It appears to be true. If it's true, why haven't we heard about this in history before?
0: There was a major, major campaign against the Iroquois by General Sullivan, and actually a lot of his officers kept journals, and the journals were fascinating because they were like the body counts, you know, for the Vietnam War.
1: And this was on direct order from George Washington.
0: Oh, yeah, direct order. And except they were vegetable counts, because this was, the idea was to starve them. So the orders were to burn every piece of everything that was growing. It was a defoliation, early version of defoliation. So they did this. They burned all the Indian fields throughout New York. And of course, the following winter was a very hard one and great starvation. And it did absolutely zero to stop the Indian raids, because what was the people who had survived were the warriors, and they were furious. So next year, of course, was much worse along the frontier. But that's what it was. It was really a genocidal type of operation. It's covered in the book, and then there are references where you can actually go back to the original sources written by, once again, reflected images, because the Indians, actually, there's some of this. There is a captured Indian. Mary Jameson was captured when she was a child. She married an Iroquois warrior, and she wrote about the starvation that followed, and that's in here. And then you can read, actually, the accounts of the officers themselves as well.
2: Most of our traditional histories tend to skew heavily towards elite-driven histories, as you both discussed today. And the revolution is certainly a great example of that. And some of those reasons for it are contemporary. And some of them are interposed. And David Hackett Fisher in Paul Revere's Ride gives us a good account of how the Lexington Alarm, which had dozens and dozens and dozens of artisans involved with, became transposed by Longfellow because of Civil War propaganda into a single rider, a lone voice in the night.
0: Right.
2: Some of the reasons why we have an elite history of the revolution, I think, were contemporaneous with the revolution itself. Mm-hmm. What were some of those reasons for burnishing the elites? What was the perception of the elites at the time? If you look at Adams and Jefferson, they're self-conscious of their place in history. And in most of the, quote, founding fathers' writings, they're speaking to posterity. What do you see as being some of the reasons for their own skewing history?
0: Well, they had a very difficult job because they wanted something that was called a revolution, but obviously they didn't want revolution. It's a hard balancing act, and they wanted to basically ally themselves with people who did want a revolution and then quickly distance themselves from those same people. After the revolution, there was an attempt at another revolution. Let me just, speaking of Shay's Rebellion, which Howard mentioned, remember I mentioned the 1774 revolution, which was the revolution. It was the real overthrow of the government throughout all of Massachusetts. That was in 1774. In 1786, the exact same people showed up, but not quite as many of them, and tried to do the exact same thing. They tried to engage in a second revolution. This is something in terms of the history of Shays' Rebellion, it's never fully understood because people don't understand the context that these guys were just trying to do a repeat performance. The result was the first one succeeded and the second one failed. And that's sort of how you can mark what happened after the revolution. That was the mark that that the revolution was not going to, the second revolution, the full social revolution, was not going to succeed.
3: Let me just say one more thing about that, and that is that there's this continuity, you know, that Ray is talking about, you know, from 1774, 1786, and of course before 1774 and after 1786, but in the midst of the revolution, in the midst of the war against England, which presumably is, you know, as Ray said, you know, the story is of United Colonists, patriotic war and so on, but in the midst of that, there are mutinies. Which are class-based, that is, the soldiers, the privates, are being treated like dirt. The officers are being treated like kings. And, you know, they're getting high pay and good clothes and good food, and they're having parties and so on. And the privates are not giving any clothes, not getting any pay, and they're being kept in when they want to be mustered out. Their time of service is up. In 1781, there's the mutiny of thousands of soldiers in the Pennsylvania line, and Washington has to be very careful in dealing with that because there's thousands of them, and he's worried, and he expresses this, that this may spread to the whole Revolutionary Army. And so he deals with them by compromising. But then shortly after that, there's another mutiny in the New Jersey line where only a few hundred mutineers are involved. And at that point, Washington gets tough. And, you know, there's this romanticized picture of Washington, which, well, as we see, is dispelled when you look at how he treats black people and how he treats Indians, but also how he treats presumably his own soldiers. When he feels he can handle the mutiny in the New Jersey line, his orders are shoot them. And so they take out, by random, actually, it's almost like the movie Paths of Glory, where they, you know, pick out at random, you know, the troublemakers at random, and they have them executed by their fellow mutineers. Yeah.
4: 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Series theme music is performed by the Kronos Quartet from Pieces of Africa. Special thanks to Martin Volker. Joe Rich is our general manager and editor. I'm David Barsamyan. Thank you for listening. 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

As I have walked among the desperate, rejected, and angry young men, I have told them that Molotov cocktails and rifles would not solve their problems. I have tried to offer them my deepest compassion while maintaining my conviction that social change comes most meaningfully through nonviolent action. But they ask, and rightly so, what about Vietnam? They ask if our own nation wasn't using massive doses of violence to solve its problems, to bring about the changes it wanted. Their questions hit home, and I knew that I could never again raise my voice against the violence of the oppressed in the ghettos without having first spoken clearly to the greatest purveyor of violence in the world today, my own government. For the sake of those boys, for the sake of this government, for the sake of the hundreds of thousands trembling under our violence, I cannot be silent.

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2: Greetings and Yahweh Skenagaguego. I'm thankful you're well. You're listening to Gyno. If you're tuning in for the first time today, Gyno is a Seneca word for music or song. I'm your host, Brett Mabee. And each week we take a listen to some amazing music from different indigenous artists all across Turtle Island. So for the next hour, you're cordially invited to enjoy the music and the chat. After a three-month break to get the mainstream up and going, I can't tell you how good it feels to be home and kicking off a new season of a show that I've been producing for the last 8 years. So it's with great pleasure that I welcome my Salish and Mayan friend, Sean Michael Perry, to the show today. He's an established and accomplished actor. You might recognize him from Last of the Mohicans and Murder, She Wrote, Dr. Quinn, Medicine Woman, Star Trek, The Next Generation. He's also an established musician and composer who's been nominated for three Los Angeles Music Awards. Today we're talking about his album Brave, and it's rock steady kicking things off, so turn it up and sing along. You're listening to Gyno.

0: Now we're Scanagaguego. I'm thankful you're all well. You're listening to Gyno, and the track kicking off our listening today is from the incredibly talented Sean Michael Perry and his latest release, Brave. You just heard Rock Steady, a great way to get into our listening and ultimately our chat today. So without further ado, I'd like to welcome Sean to the show today. Nyawe Skano, how are you today?
1: Great. Thank you for having me on the show.
0: It's an honor to have you join me here on Gyno. Of course, you know, we're just kicking off a new season. It's the longest break I've taken over the last 8 years, and yeah, I'm really excited about the lineup that we have, and I had to get you right up front. We've been talking a little bit here now, and geez, it feels like for a couple months anyway. The album is up for Grammy consideration. We're going to talk about that in just a little bit, but for the sake of the new listener, I was wondering if you could tell us a little bit about yourself.
1: Sure. I was born in San Diego in a Navy family. We moved all over the place, but finally settled outside of what they call Kalispell, Montana, on the Flathead Indian Reservation. And then in the subsequent years, I went to high school at Hellgate High School in Missoula, Montana, and University of Montana, and had a friend named Steve Rebus, God rest his soul, who was an actor and just a great man, first, I should say. But I saw him do this film one summer up in Browning called War Party, and I was like, wow, that really looks like something I'd like to do. So long story short, followed him down to Hollywood, got involved in music and acting, and here we are.
0: Yeah. Well, you've certainly built on the opportunities presented to you. You're giving back. You and your wife, Belinda, are also music consultants, but we have a lot more time to get into that. Before we get into our first block of listening, tell me when you did start recording. When was your first release?
1: So the first record that I ever did was called Run to You. And that had been in about 2004, 2005. And I had a gentleman by the name of John Avila produce that record for me. And the story of that is I was playing an acoustic guitar in Butte, Montana in a bar there. It was a afternoon kind of dealy.
0: Yeah.
1: And a few guys walked in, and after my set, they came up to me and speaking in a very strong French accent, asked me if my music was produced. And so I was like, yes, it is. And, it wasn't. And so I had to call my friend, John Avila, who was a Oingo Boingo fame, bass player of. And I met him a few years back. He was working with a guy named Walter Trout, very famous blues musician, plays all over the place. And I said, sir, man, I know that you do recording. I said, I have this deal in France where they want 5 songs to do their Marlboro clothing line campaign. Wow. Okay. So basically that's Gucci leather meets, Montana cowboy or Indian.
0: Yeah.
1: And, so we produced my songs, Lickety Split, turned them in, and then went to, Milan, Italy for this big fashion show where my music was included in the runway of the activities for that weekend. And that was my first, which became my EP/album, Run to You.
0: We have a lot of great listening and some more time to chat it up a little bit before our time is through. So if you're just now joining us, you're listening to Gyno. I'm your host, Brett Mabey. I'm joined on the line with musician and actor extraordinaire Sean Michael Perry. We're discussing his musical background, but we're also going to be talking specifically about his latest release, Brave. We'll come back in just a few. In this set, we're going to be hearing some Crystal Shawanda from her Church House Blues. Also, Segways, Beautiful. As we kick things off right now, you're invited to turn it up and sing along with Sean's Rain Come Down from Brave to this on Gyno.

0: Crystal Shawanda's Move Me from her most excellent Church House Blues, winding down that first block of listening on today's edition of Guy Note. If you're just joining us, I'm Brett Mabey. I'm joined on the line with Sean Michael Perry. You might recognize him from such films as Last of the Mohicans, Wild Bill. He's also been in Star Trek The Next Generation, Dr. Quinn, Medicine Woman, just to name a few. We were getting caught up on his musical background and how, really, honestly, his passion has mostly been on the musical side. I'm excited. Now, in a little bit, we're going to be discussing more about the album being up for Grammy consideration and how people can keep it tuned in and support. However, right now, let's just get back into the album. And Sean, so you were mentioning your first release, I believe, came out in about 2004, if I remember correctly. And how many have you put out since then?
1: So in about 2011, I put an album out called Special Edition. And then I did some singles, didn't do any albums. I kind of ventured into some country music and did a few songs like Brother in Arms, Wanted a Good American, Dirt, Dust, and Gasoline, which I thought and think I did a very good job, although I'm not a country artist. I do love country music. So then I hooked up with a friend named Polo Jones, real famous bass player. And we did a reenactment. We did a remake of the song called Peace Pipe. Well, I'm going to forget the name of the group that made that song. Please excuse me. It'll come to me in a second. But anyway, we redid that song, very rock and very cool. And then I was able to meet up with a very, really great friend of mine named Alessandro Del Vecchio, the producer of my new album, Brave. And again, being indigenous helped with the being able to get to meet somebody like this because of their fascination with our people and our cultures.
0: Sure.
1: A great man and an excellent musician. He works for Frontiers Records. And the work that he's doing on people's records like Giant and Journey, just to name a couple, and many of the other older rock bands that have brought out new records, Night Ranger, it's just, the list is like a couple hundred albums long.
0: No doubt.
1: But go check them guys out. Frontiers Records, excellent music. So anyway, he produced my record and brought the best musicians to the table. And I believe it's my best work yet.
0: You're working with a studio band then on this one, yeah?
1: Yes.
0: Right on. And when you went into the studio, were you setting out with a theme? Were you coming out with a message? Or did you just have a batch of songs that you wanted to get out?
1: I think the theme is to be brave, for sure. And that's deep as it is. But just in a nutshell, you know, we're all facing troublesome times in some way or another. Our future is uncertain. Where do you put your faith and your trust? And so these are things that I explore on the record. And I try to be really positive. For example, you mentioned playing Rain Come Down. That particular song is about my trials and tribulations living in Hollywood.

0: And, you know, whatever I've done in music or will do in music, they're a huge influence in my life and are my brothers. And God rest, Lolly Vegas passed away a few years ago. And
1: it is
0: his
1: nice
0: brother Pat, still going strong. I love him. Say, and they taught me so much about music also, especially stage performance.
1: Oh, no doubt. You can tell that you're having a lot of fun. You can hear it throughout the album as well. As we get back into our listening today, I was wondering if you could help introduce this next track, the title track that we're going to be hearing from the album.
0: Oh, you bet, everybody. This is Brave.

0: A new single from Cody Blackbird and Company. That's their Find My Way Home. If you're just now tuning in, you're listening to Gyno. I got to get used to saying that again. I've been saying the mainstream like every day for the last 2 months. So it's with great pleasure that I get to welcome Sean onto this new season of the show. 8 years strong now. And, you know, the great thing about the indigenous music scene is that it just keeps getting better and better. More recognition out there. With that being said, there's still a lot of work to do, but even the fact that Brave is being considered for nomination at the Grammys this year is a huge deal. Congratulations on that. When did you receive this news?
1: I just found out. July, I believe, 17th. And so we've been able to, with my record company, submit the album for Rock Album of the Year, or Rock Album, I guess I should say, the song Brave for Rock Performance, and another song off the album called Blood Red Dawn, and I put that in for Metal Performance.
0: Nice.
1: So very excited about that. I also have another song, which is called All Stand Together off the record, and that's also considered for an award with the Grammy Association, but not a Grammy, if you will.
0: Okay.
1: That's a more of a humanitarian award about how a song brings people together. And you can find out more information about that, you know, at the Grammy.com.
0: Very cool. Oh, so what's next then with this? Where does it go from here?
1: So now the 11,000 plus members will have a chance to look at everybody's work that's been submitted for everything from classical to roots.
0: Cool.
1: And then they will notify who gets to first ballot, they call it. And then, so that's the next step. And then the actual voting for that ballot happens, which is what they call the nomination, which we will find out in, I think it's October.
0: That'll be here.
1: So just the fact that I get to play ball is awesome.
0: Yeah.
1: If I got nominated, wow, you know, I'm biting off a big chew. You know, I don't have the resources that many of these other artists have, sure, and or the reach. But I still believe that a great song or a great album or a great concept is worth its weight in gold. No. And just to give an example, Bonnie Raitt won Songwriter of the Year last year, which was, you know, you look at the style of music she does and then what's going on today, and it's totally night and day.
0: Oh, it was a surprise to everyone, including her.
1: Yeah. So you understand.
0: Yeah.
1: And so I look at the good faith of that. And again, being able to even just do it at all is amazing to me. And I have to shout out to a gentleman by the name of Connor Chi, a Navajo pianist, who recommended me when it was time to apply to get into the Grammys. He wrote a nice letter for me.
0: Yeah.
1: And so I can't thank him enough.
0: Yeah, Connor's amazing. Of course, he has released a number of albums inspired from the Dene traditional tunes, and he is a registered voting member of the Grammy Association as well. So that's cool that he opened that door. He helped you, you know, get in and continue your journey, because that's huge, man. And so it's an honor to be able to do, you know, my humble small part to get that word out. Because, you know, I'm hoping that there's a young person out there listening, and you know what? They're going to be inspired to pick up an instrument.
1: Yes.
0: And see that it's a possibility for them as well. You know what I mean?
1: Yeah. And, you know, sometimes, you know, it's the speed of light, momentum, time, place and time. You know, for me, it took a long time to get to where I'm at, but that's okay, because I did it.
0: Right.
1: That was the goal ever since I was a little kid. Others might get there sooner, but the whole gist of it is that we got there.
0: Yeah.
1: And I'm so happy. And the possibilities that can come from that. And again, like you say, I've always been into working with youth and giving up my knowledge of music and helping, like you had said, I and my wife do music consulting with tribes and with music departments in the schools. And so that's been a joy in itself. And just to see it all come together now is just, it's just a blessing.
0: Best of luck to you with the nomination on this album. What other future plans do you have coming on?
1: Well, I'm just working on getting some European distribution for the record. Looks like I'm going to try to do some performance for the National Association of Music Merchants in January. And I think I probably will attend this year's coming Grammys because I get to, which is another dream come true, just to go hang.
0: Yeah, I'll be looking for you on the red carpet, brother.
1: There you go, right?
0: Yeah.
1: So that's really, you know, I'm still a kid at heart. And I just, you know, I remember sitting in my bedroom as a kid, you know, just dreaming of those things and have my little record player going and my headphones on and pretending to be the disc jockey or depending to be the radio guy or depending to be the artist. You know, it's just been in my blood forever.
0: Thank you so much for joining me today on Guy Known. One last question. Where can people find more of you at?
1: I think probably the best thing would be either Apple Music, Spotify, Facebook, YouTube. I have channels and pages on all of those. Instagram, X. I guess it's not Twitter anymore. Let me say it again, X.
0: Congratulations once again to all your continued success. And please, please keep me in the loop and join me on Guy Known again soon.
1: For sure. Thank you so much. I really appreciate it. And thank you to all of you out there.

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2: Comments related to proposed changes on the reservations of water are due June 30th. And the Susitna River Coalition and the Northern Alaska Environmental Center are encouraging Alaskans to help protect Alaska's water. Healthy rivers need water, and Alaska's water reservation laws are one of the few tools available to keep water flowing for salmon, wildlife, recreation, and communities. Right now, the state of Alaska is proposing changes to the rules that govern water reservations. These changes could make it harder for Alaskans, including tribes, communities, and nonprofits, to apply for protections that keep water in rivers and streams. The proposed changes include new data requirements that would shift more cost to applicants and change who holds the water certificate once it is granted. Alaska's water belongs to the public. The rules governing it should work for the public. Alaska's rivers are the lifeblood of our communities, and we cannot let this deadline pass quietly. You have until June 30th at 5 p.m. to submit a comment. You can find background information and links by searching for water at northern.org or go directly to the Notice of Proposed Changes on Reservations of Water at the Alaska DNR website by searching Alaska Public Notice 224040. Search up Alaska Public Notice 224040 to read the proposed changes and make comments by June 30th at 5 p.m.
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5: 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Here we go, Fairbanks. This is how we do it.

Hey, Fairbanks, how's it going? What you doing tonight? Hope you are in and warm. It's pouring rain out there, but that's okay. If it puts those fires out that was smoking us up yesterday, that's great. We need a balance of moisture and sun. So if this will take care of that, that's good and help those gardens grow. Temperatures need to go up a little bit higher because they are kind of cool for right now, but it's all good. Thank you for listening. Hope you are enjoying your Sunday night and have enjoyed the sunny parts of the days over the weekend and during the week, and enjoying the Soulful Sunday mix. So if you have any requests, I'm keeping an eye on Facebook for them. And you can also call 374-0577 or post them on our page. Thank you for listening. We got coming up some Charlie Wilson, Sierra, Bobby Caldwell, Sherelle, Bobby Brown, Isley, Jasper Isley. Some good artists coming up, some good songs. Thanks for listening.

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Got all these hot cars and hot cribs. Ain't got nobody to share it with, baby. You know what I mean? Let's go.

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How many people's out there doing the wobble? I hope you enjoyed that song. Now we're going to have Bobby Caldwell, a little bit of jazz there, coming up next. Well, I hope you enjoyed that last song. I know I did.

Good evening. 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

get I like it. No diggity, no doubt. Mm-hmm. Black Street Productions, mm-hmm. We out, we out, ride. Mm-hmm. We out, we out.

That song is dedicated to my favorite little man, Quan. He loves that song. Next, we have Coffee Brown, New Edition, Mary J. Blige, Salt and Pepper. Got some good songs coming up. I hope you're enjoying the show. Soulful Sunday Mix. Thank you for listening.

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0: Good evening, Fairbanks. We're getting close to the end of our show. Wanted to remind you about the Juneteenth celebration that is coming up, sponsored by the Greater Fairbanks NAACP. We'll be at Aldridge Park, which is 24th and Wilson area. It's three blocks long, whole block wide. Can't miss the park once you get over in that area. And it's from going to be between 11 and 7. The TV ad says 12 to 5, and that's because it was made prior to the time we reset this year. But anyway, Aldridge Park, next Saturday, this Saturday coming up, June 16th, is the Juneteenth celebration. We'll have vendors, activities, food, and more. So please come join us. 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
2: 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Jones Community Center, with in-person registration starting at 10 a.m. and the race starting at 11 a.m. Proceeds go to the NAACP Scholarship Fund. 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
3: 250 years and political violence recorded on June 23rd, 2026. As the United States approaches that 250-year-old mark, we also face a point of increasing division, a not-so-United States. In the past decade, one of the hot topics has been political violence, which every news anchor, politician, and pundit will tell you is entirely, in every way, inappropriate and wrong. They will tell you this in the same breath that other words of celebration for 250 years of Americanism. So I think it is best to establish some basic truth and fact regarding what is generally referred to as hypocrisy. While everyone is generally celebrating the founders of this country, it is important to make some basic and simple comparisons that are in fact quite timely, I would suggest. The founders were considered traitors. They were guilty of treason and sedition. They fomented riots. They committed acts of economic terrorism, and the infamous Boston Tea Party was not the only instance of such sabotage. The good people of Concord and Lexington openly attacked and then specifically targeted every British soldier they saw. They then pursued them all the way back to Boston while they retreated, killing as many as they were able. These are just some of the basics. There is so much more, and all of them acts of political violence. If today you were to rally people to take down the government, you would be labeled a, quote, domestic terrorist and find yourself shipped off to one of the Federal Bureau of Prisons black sites, ATX or Terre Haute, held incommunicado. Ask members of the American Indian Movement who are still alive about such things, and they just wanted their rights and sovereignty. Ask people their opinions about the January 6th event, and the word treason is thrown in every direction. Let us compare the Boston Tea Party to any of the direct actions taken by a group known as the Earth Liberation Front. idealistically, they are much the same, are they not? How about the good people of Concord and Lexington who did, with all deliberate intent, attack and kill the king's soldiers? We loudly applaud this as heroic and extraordinarily American, then in the same breath insult those who merely throw rocks or water bottles at armed and armored police. In fact, the actions of modern-day police in American life are easily comparable to the actions of British troops who believe that they could act with impunity. To deny any of these comparisons is to ignore the truth and facts of history. The only real difference was the time span between escalations and responses, a matter of technology, distance, and little else. Political violence is, apparently, acceptable and something to be loudly celebrated, unless you choose to exercise those loud statements from paragraph 2 of the Declaration of Independence in the modern day. Today, we, that is, they, the new nobility, do not approve of the same actions. They frown on such exercises of liberty, free will, self-determination, and especially self-defense. Violence is only acceptable going down the hierarchical ladder, as the king and the king's soldiers lord over the peasants. Violence of a political nature must never be allowed to go up the ladder, at least not again, and not to further the cause of liberty and justice. My name's David Anarelli. You can find me on Substack.com at David Anarelli, Instagram at David_Anarelli, and you can Google me for more. Thank you very much.
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7: 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Welcome to What the Health. I'm Julie Rovner, Chief Washington Correspondent for KFF Health News. And as always, I'm joined by some of the best and smartest health reporters covering Washington. We're taping this week on Thursday, June 25th at 10 a.m. As always, news happens fast and things might have changed by the time you hear this. So here we go. Today, we are joined via video conference by Maya Goldman of Axios News.
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10: Hey, Julie.
7: No interview this week, but way too much news, so let's see how much we can squeeze in. We're going to start this week at the Department of Health and Human Services, where we have a pair of stories about grant funding passed by Congress and signed into law by President Trump, still not getting where it's supposed to go. Over at Notice, our podcast pal Paige Winfield Cunningham reports that states and health organizations are waiting for nearly $500 million for a variety of programs, including suicide hotlines and opioid addiction treatment centers, because of a convoluted clearance process that involves artificial intelligence and political appointee sign-offs to, quote, ensure alignment with agency priorities. Quoting from Page's story, one former career staffer at the CDC who served under four administrations said fewer than five or six grant notices in a year would typically get reviewed at the HHS level. Now it's all of them. STAT has a similar story, except this one is about delays in grant funding from the National Institutes of Health, where with just 3 months left in the fiscal year, 90% of the $37 million in grant funding from the National Institute on Disability Independent Living and Rehabilitation has yet to be released. I know I sound like a broken record, but that's not how any of this is supposed to work, right?
11: No. Right. I think this is more or less some version of this has been going on since January, February of 2025. But I think now it's being more institutionalized in federal policy. That's what they're attempting to do. Whereas in the first few months of the current Trump administration, it was instituted haphazard, probably doesn't really do it justice, but it was sort of this very chaotic process of instituting these new layers of political appointee review on what federal money was funding ultimately, right? And whether political appointees decided that it was something that they thought the federal government should be doing.
7: It was at the beginning, they just froze everything.
11: Right. And,
9: no,
11: then
9: they cut
11: decided,
9: everything.
11: They, and then they started
7: then they cut
11: cutting
7: everything.
11: Things, right? Things like which we've all talked about and done plenty of reporting on, right? Things that aren't supported by political appointees, regardless of their scientific merit, right? And so now this is sort of taken on an even broader evolution so that it is like formal federal government policy regulation that political appointees can review every dollar that goes out for anything almost, right? All grant making, which is just an extraordinary sum of money.
7: And Congress, remember Congress, which like owns the spending power, said in last year's appropriations, you will spend this money the way we are telling you to. And the president signed those bills promising to do that. And now is not. Maya, you want to say something?
8: I was just going to say, I think there was so much focus, like Rashna said, when in the DOGE era on federal funding in healthcare and getting trapped and in this purgatory space. And I think there's maybe a misconception that that has kind of stopped, but it's still, like you said, it's becoming institutionalized. It's the opposite of stopped. And like you said, Congress, this was not Congress's intention. So it'd be very interesting to see what happens, especially as these OMB, this OMB guidance for, you know,
7: which we'll get to in a second. But before we get there, this is not just happening at HHS. It's happening in other parts of the Trump administration. Former KFF health newser Anna Maria Berry Jester reports for ProPublica that over at the State Department, the administration is defying congressional orders to continue to spend money on food, medicine, and other humanitarian foreign aid that used to go out under the auspices of USAID, which the administration dissolved last year without congressional permission. As at HHS, State Department officials are not only not spending the money as Congress directed, but when members of Congress have asked, officials have simply not responded to their request. Not surprisingly, for those who have been paying attention, a lot of this circles back to Russell Vogt at the Office of Management and Budget, who has said many times he believes that the president, rather than Congress, should exercise the majority of federal spending power, regardless of what the Constitution said. Is there a point where Congress, which is increasingly unhappy with the president over a lot of things right now, including a lot of Republicans, does take its spending power back?
9: But they can't cut the check. I mean, Congress has made its displeasure on the spending. They voiced it before. I mean, Congress is getting a little friskier right now, but they yielded a lot of their power to the executive branch. And there's a lot more tension going on right now on other things. They can yell and scream and pass bills, but if the executive branch of OMB, which has explicitly basically said, Congress, you give advice, you don't decide. I mean, even though that's pretty much what they've said since 2025. So Congress can't run over to the OMB and get into the federal treasury and take out a bunch of cash and go give it to some rural hospital somewhere or NIH or some scientists. I mean, they can pass the law, but they can't. It'll probably, this too will end up with the Supreme Court at some point, but they've been reluctant to certain battles. They have everybody's sort of constitutional crises they've tried to avoid up to date, although not entirely.
11: Well, like Joanne said, what can they really do? I'm not a lawyer. I don't know. What beyond sort of kicking and screaming can they do?
9: I think they could probably take it to court on a separation of powers or constitutional powers. But I think that that's the ultimate constitutional crisis, that people have been afraid to hit that button.
7: There was a Supreme Court decision in the Nixon administration that said the administration can't impound money appropriated by Congress. And that's what Russell Vogt would like to have go back to the Supreme Court, because he thinks this Supreme Court might overturn it. But they haven't yet. I guess everybody's afraid to kind of call the bluff.
9: Because it gets us into an even messier territory than we are already in. And we are in a very messy territory.
7: We are definitely in a very messy territory.
9: Algae-filled, yes.
7: We'll get to that. Moving on, as Maya already hinted, there are these proposed new rules from the aforementioned Office of Management and Budget that would give political appointees even more power over how federal grant funding is distributed. It turns out that buried in that proposal is language that would effectively disqualify from funding most research into diversity, equity, and inclusion, what this administration defines as, quote, woke. I would add this comes as the journal Science reports that a 20-year study of scientists who are women or from underrepresented racial and ethnic groups found that those who participated in a special undergraduate program sponsored by the National Institutes of Health were twice as likely to earn their PhD than peers who didn't participate in those programs. In other words, at least in this case, DEI works if your goal is to achieve more representation in science. But I guess that's no longer the goal, right?
8: I think there's also so many research questions that have like real impact on people's health that just must by nature incorporate words that would be flagged as DEI. And so we could miss out on like real scientific breakthroughs.
7: They've apparently got these AI programs that are just grabbing off words like gender or, you know, things that might in scientific contexts have nothing to do with DEI.
11: I think one of the things about DEI, too, that probably gets lost in the current era is that it definitely has, of course, a racial and ethnic component, but also it has a big gender component in science and across fields. DEI programs have benefited women wholesale. So I think, you know, and if that's the goal to undo these things, it won't necessarily just have consequences for racial and ethnic minorities, but women scientists in other fields also.
7: One of the big stories I covered in the early 90s was the fact that women weren't allowed to participate in most clinical trials because scientists were afraid that they would, you know, the fact that, oh my God, they have hormones, they would mess up the results. And as a result, so many medical breakthroughs, we had no idea if they worked on women or not because women were never tested. That only changed when women members of Congress insisted that the NIH start including women in their clinical trials. And again, a lot of these programs to bring more women into science have helped, you know, there have been blind spots about gender. So, I mean, it really has been, if not for quote unquote affirmative action for women, there would be an awful lot of stuff that we simply would not know about women's health. I only add that up as these things in the 1990s were really bipartisan. So Wednesday was the fourth anniversary of the Supreme Court's Dobbs decision that overturned the 5-decade-old right to abortion under Roe v. Wade. And in a twist, I don't think any of us could have predicted, even though nearly half the states have banned or severely restricted abortion during that time, there were nearly twice as many abortions in 2025 as in 2021, the last full year before Roe was overturned. Roshana, how did this happen and how much does it have to do with mail order abortion drugs?
11: Quite a lot. Yes, I don't think this is something that anti-abortion groups at all expected or wanted to see, certainly not what they wanted to see. After Roe versus Wade was overturned, pills being sent via telemedicine or telehealth is a big part of this. Even women in states that have enacted almost total bans on abortion are still able to get pills in the mail. And that is responsible for this in large part.
7: And of course, anti-abortion groups are furious that the Trump administration's FDA has not rolled back the policy yet that the Biden administration put in during COVID, allowing the mailing of these pills. Now they're agitating for Acting Attorney General Todd Blanche to drop the government's defense of a case that was filed by Louisiana challenging that mail delivery of mifepristone. But even if that were to happen, medication abortions can continue just by using the second pill in the two-pill combination that's used for abortion, which is misoprostol. And states can't really ban misoprostol because it's used for so many other things, right?
11: Right. It would be, I don't know. I mean, never say never, I guess, but it would be, it's hard to see a path for that. Yeah. So our colleague Kate Wells, who's based on Michigan, wrote this great story this week stating this exact thing, right? Because even though the research shows that the combination of two drugs for medication abortion, so mifepristone and misoprostol, taken together is the most effective, but that doesn't mean that misoprostol alone does not work. And so it does work. It's just not as effective, and there might be some greater potential for side effects, right, if you only take the latter medication. So yeah, I mean, it's not so easy, right, to cut off access.
7: Meanwhile, let's talk about the politics of this. Democrats who had been hoping to ride support for abortion rights to electoral ascendance may either be over or underconfident. That's according to an excellent piece by our podcast panelist, Alice Holstein of Politico. Since Dobbs was overturned, voters, even in some pretty red states, I'm looking at you, Missouri, have approved ballot initiatives to ensure abortion rights in those states. But that hasn't translated into votes for Democrats in many of those states. Voters approved the abortion rights referendums and voted back in Republicans who are anti-abortion. What's up with this?
8: I think one interesting point that Alice made in that article is that a lot of voters think, okay, I voted for abortion rights, so now I can vote for other candidates based on other issues, which is a super interesting trend to watch, especially to see if that trickles into other policy areas too.
7: Yeah, I had not thought about that until I read Alice's piece. And it's like, yeah, that makes good sense. In the past, I think anti-abortion voters have very much been single issue voters. But abortion rights, voters have not. They want abortion rights, but they also want other things. And I think a lot of them in some of these states think, well, we're protecting abortion rights here in our state, so it's okay to vote for this anti-abortion politician, even though they didn't think all the way through that that anti-abortion politician at a federal office might vote for a federal ban that would override what you just voted for in your state. Joanne, you want to say something?
9: No, I mean, I think a lot of people don't connect dots or don't think things through. I mean, we know that in these very, very, very red, some of the most conservative states in the country have voted big for Medicaid expansion when it became a ballot initiative. And then they went ahead and voted, you know, the same people who had fought it for years back into the governor's mansion and back into the legislature. So I think whether people don't connect dots or that, you know, all of us can hold contradictory more than all human beings have some contradictory thoughts and impulses. I can't explain exactly why this is happening, but it's not only abortion. It's particularly acute. I mean, Americans are for more gun control than our lawmakers, or gun regulation than our lawmakers enact. And yet they keep voting in people who limit gun ownership or gun rights more stringently than the public in polls says they want. So this is one of several hot button political issues. You know, abortion and gun control, arguably the most domestically hot button there are, that there is this inconsistency. And I don't know that anyone's really successfully explained it. It's not just low information. It's more than that. It's, yes, yeah, I want this, but I also want that.
7: It's holding two thoughts at the same time. You're right. It's a human thing.
11: Well, and Julie, you mentioned this, right? Which is that a single issue voting on abortion on the left is not. Yeah. And Alice says this in the lead of her story, right? Which is the main issues of the day right now are affordability concerns across gas, food, housing. That does seem to still be the driving concern, and understandably so, right? Everything is more expensive, much more expensive than it was 2 years ago. So people are hurting. And so I don't know that abortion rights would surpass, you know, or people who are more likely to support an abortion rights ballot initiative are ones that are also not going to be inclined to vote for Republicans on the ballot during the midterm elections because they're not happy with some of those other broader affordability issues.
7: Yeah, I think affordability is clearly going to be the issue of the moment, probably still when we get to the midterms. But who knows? We got a whole summer to get through. All right. We're going to take a quick break. We'll be right back. Moving on to vaccine policy, you might remember back in April when we talked about a study by researchers at the Centers for Disease Control and Prevention that found last year's COVID vaccine reduced hospital visits and hospitalizations by more than half. It was supposed to appear in the CDC's journal, the Morbidity and Mortality Weekly Report, but it was spiked by NIH Director and Acting CDC Director Jay Bhattacharya, who said the study had methodological issues. Well, apparently that wasn't a problem for the peer reviewers at the Journal of the American Medical Association, because the study is in this week's JAMA Network Open Journal. But even though it's out there now, how is the public to have any idea who to trust when it comes to science policy? We're now here, you know, we have peer-reviewed journals that are publishing one thing and the government saying, no, this is not good enough. Do the doubters win simply by sowing doubt?
8: It's a great question. And I think that's a very interesting dynamic with this administration is that the health officials in this administration have rose to prominence on a platform of bringing trust back into federal health policy. And I think for many people, you could argue that there's is less trust than there was at the beginning of the administration. And, you know, certainly not for everybody, but it's just there are a lot of like wires being crossed in different directions and it's hard to know where to go.
11: I think one of the things I think about when it comes to trust in the government, like Maya said, right, we have, okay, so there are definitely certain voters that now do not trust the CDC and the government nearly as much of it all because of who is in charge. So distrust has arisen among those people. But when I talk to people who are like supporters of the medical freedom movement and who are very skeptical of vaccines for themselves, for their children, I've asked them sometimes, look, like you're seeing these changes, even going back to last year, this year, the CDC's Advisory Committee on Immunization Practices, they made a bunch of changes to the U.S.'s vaccine schedule. And I asked, I remember one time I did an interview and I said, well, do you trust the CDC now? And it's not a slam dunk. Like people who are so distrustful of institutions and government agencies and even the medical system or our healthcare system, it's not like they're like, oh, yes, please. Like everything the government says now, you know, I'm just going to take it face value and just believe it. it's almost like it's like a misunderstanding. I kind of wonder this for the people who are in charge, like leading the government now. It's like, do you understand this? Because they're not just automatically going to take what you say. It's sort of antithetical to years of thinking potentially that they've had, right?
8: That's so, such a good point.
11: You know, I don't know that now all of a sudden are they going to become just a mouthpiece for what RFK Jr. and his political appointees are saying. I don't think so.
7: I think they're just making everybody mistrust everything. Joanne,
9: I think, I do a lot of work on trust in healthcare, and I've been all over the country the last couple of months since our book came out, talking about it and being on panels. And it's really, you know, I mean, it's a cliche to say just trust in healthcare, the health system or public health is an existential crisis. It's a cliche we've heard all the time, but just because it's a cliche doesn't mean it's not a crisis. The divisions in our country spill over from the politics into things that determine whether or not we and our families and our friends and our kids are healthy or not healthy. And, you know, I think this sort of whiplash of deep distrust of the other side is probably going to continue for some years as political office holders and appointees change. But, you know, the CDC, the last poll I saw, I'm not sure if it's record low of trust, but it's definitely plummeted. But it's the Democrats who used to trust the CDC, now don't. Now, maybe that'll rise again when the new CDC director, assuming she's confirmed, which is likely. I mean, maybe she'll be able to

0: build and maybe things will get a little bit better. But right now there's so a combination of deep distrust and a whole lot of mixed messaging. You know, it can be very confusing to understand medical advice. And it can be very hard to access our medical system. So it's just this really toxic brew of risk factors mixed in with the distrust.
1: Meanwhile, we had a real world example of distrust and retrust in public health this week. Secretary of Defense Pete Hegseth has quietly reinstated requirements for new military recruits to be vaccinated against the flu after a flu outbreak at Lackland Air Force Base sickened more than 200 recruits with 4 people hospitalized. Hegseth had removed the mandate, which had been in effect since the end of World War II, with much fanfare back in April. Didn't take long to kind of see why that mandate made sense, right?
0: Yes, because this is actually a force readiness issue. It's not just, oh, people got sick. You know, most young, healthy people and most people in military service, most, not all, are young and healthy. These were recruits. These were young. You know, most of them are going to be okay. But first of all, not all of them are going to necessarily be okay. There's one possible death. I mean, the last I heard that somebody had died, but it wasn't necessarily from flu, and that was under investigation. And one of you may have more recent information than what I read a few days ago. So we have 4 people hospitalized. We do not have a confirmed death. But it was 160 people, which is a whole lot of people. And if it happened here, it's a big red flag because, you know, your soldiers are supposed to be ready to fight, not in the bed with the flu. So it happened in one particular location, but it really sort of showed this national security interest. You know, you really don't want your fighting force, you know, with 104 fever and feeling crappy.
1: I would say it's also completely predictable that when you bring a whole bunch of people in and have them, you know, sleep together in close quarters and stress them physically and mentally, which is what basic training does, and then somebody gets sick, it's going to spread.
0: It's also one, I mean, that's really one of the big causes of the spread of the 2018-2019, I mean, excuse me, the 1918-1919 so-called Spanish flu, which it wasn't. It was actually a lot of it was spread. It was just as we were getting into World War I. There was a lot of young recruits. There's argument about exactly what happened where, but certainly a base in Kansas was one of the big spreaders of that, of what became a global pandemic.
1: In other words, we've seen this TV program before.
0: Right. We didn't have vaccines yet. I mean, it wasn't.
1: We didn't have TV either, but yeah.
0: We had imagination, right? We had carrier pigeons.
2: I feel like anyone with school-age children or kids who are in college could have, it's like, oh, who could have predicted you have massive numbers of people in a small place and, oh, look, a flu outbreak. I mean, it's as inevitable as things can be these days, right? I think this probably is pretty high up there, right?
1: Yeah. All right. Well, so moving on, in things I definitely did not have on my bingo card for 2026, Indiana is imposing price controls on hospitals. Under the new law, as reported by my KFF Health News colleagues Phil Gilwitz and Samantha Liss, hospitals in the state will have to charge employer health insurance plans no more than a multiple of what they pay Medicare, or else run the risk of losing their tax-exempt status. Now, Vermont also does this, but Indiana is politically very much not like Vermont. Is this the leading edge of a Republican backlash to high healthcare prices?
0: Maybe. Like, we just don't know. Like, you know, Indiana's Indiana. But we've talked
1: Indiana's
0: about
1: really red, though, and they have a really red governor who used to be a really red senator.
0: Yes, but we don't know what's going to spread, right? But we've talked in the podcast frequently over the last couple of months. Hospitals are in the spotlight about pricing in a way that they haven't. You know, we've been really focused on drug prices, and we have a different relationship with hospitals, and we also all don't get hit by hospitals every year where most of us do buy drugs. So, but hospitals are really getting a lot of attention bipartisan. I mean, in red and blue states, in Congress, there have been hearings. It's not like the tobacco executive hearings, but it is sort of a lot more skeptical of why do hospitals, are they, to use the buzzword of the day, why are they so unaffordable? Why are your bills so inexplicable? Why can't you understand? So, I mean, the whole system is based on cost shifting. One reason hospitals have been pressed to charge a lot more than Medicare is they say that Medicare payments don't cover their costs, and it's the great big, you know, the shell game of American healthcare. But I don't know that we know what the next step is statewide, but, you know, it may be a domino. We don't know yet.
1: I know. I'm interested watching the backlash of Republicans against high health care spending. I mean, they're coming out against managed care. They're coming out against hospital prices. I mean, I will point out that for my entire career, the person who's been loudest about nonprofit hospitals overcharging has been Chuck Grassley.
0: Right.
1: Very Republican.
0: He's been consistent on this for decades. And he said that it's not just that they charge a lot. It's that what are they really doing

0: Right. I mean, I think that that's a big driver as to whether a state or a governor or anyone wants to take action on these things. I remember she wrote about these two rival hospitals that were in Terre Haute, Indiana. They were seeking to merge, and then they pulled back their merger application because there was so much opposition, because it would have left Terre Haute as like a city of maybe close to 60,000 people. And for that city and the surrounding area, they would have had only one hospital operator. So, and that was a big deal at the time. So I think Terre Haute, Indiana is far from the only place where that is sort of a living reality, right? And that'll be a big motivator, I think, sometimes too.
1: But yes, I will say that both Indiana and Vermont have a lot of these small, sort of mid-sized consolidated areas where hospitals can basically charge at will. Maya, did you want to say something?
2: Yeah, I was going to add, I think Indiana has been on the cutting edge of a lot of health policy, especially among red states. They've done a lot with price transparency and employer advocacy. And so it's not surprising to see Indiana do this as much as it would be a different red state. I think it does really indicate to me that people in the state governments and citizens are really frustrated that Congress isn't acting fast enough for them. They're, like Joanne said, there's a lot of discussion happening in Congress around hospitals and needing to lower prices, but there's not a lot of action happening. And people have power to do that at the state level, and they're exercising it. So I
1: Well,
2: think we will see more happen there.
1: here's another issue where states sort of have power. While we were talking about strange bedfellows, Colorado has become the second state after Florida to get FDA approval for a plan to import cheaper prescription drugs from Canada. Except Florida hasn't been able to get its program up and running because it can't find a Canadian wholesaler that's willing to sell the drugs to them. What makes Colorado think that they're going to have any better luck? And mightn't both of these states just take a page from Indiana and think about their own price controls if that's what they want, rather than importing Canada's price controls?
3: I can't imagine that if Colorado decided to do price controls, that it wouldn't be stuck in court. We've joked over the years that if you want your, child to have full employment for life, become a healthcare lawyer. I think that if Colorado were to do that, what Julie just suggested, it would not be an immediately reality for consumers. I mean, there's so much cost shifting in healthcare because our system is just insane that everybody can say, honestly, I'm not the only culprit. The whole system is too expensive with all this indirect shifts of cost and confusing charges, and it's hard for experts to understand.
1: I feel like a lot of federal members of Congress have also sort of looked at these, let's import cheaper drugs from somewhere else.
3: It
1: This has been
3: sounds
1: going on
3: good.
1: since the 90s,
3: Yeah.
1: and nobody's been able to make it work. And Canada has said very clearly, it's like, we can't sell you all of our drugs, or we won't have enough drugs for the people here, which is who we buy drugs for. It's
3: But it
1: like,
3: sounds good, and that's
1: it
3: why
1: does
3: it's
1: sound
3: gone
1: good.
3: on for 30 years now. Closer
1: Yeah,
3: to
1: it is
3: 40.
1: 30 years now.
3: Yeah. And, if you live in New England, you can go to Canada and get them. But there's been sort of like on paper authorizations to do it for quite a while. I don't remember when the first one was, Julie. It was a long time ago.
1: Yeah, they allowed the FDA to allow states. The first one that actually sort of in theory became legal was the Florida one. And again, that was a couple of years ago, and it's not off the ground. All right. Well, finally this week, in a drug price adjacent story, props to our podcast pal Lizzie Lawrence at Stat for the buzziest story of the week. Lizzie revealed that drug maker Eli Lilly granted compassionate use to an unnamed 79-year-old individual to use its still investigational obesity drug, retatrutide, which trials have so far shown to be even more potent than Lilly's other blockbuster obesity drug, tirzepatide. Now, compassionate use is supposed to allow people with terminal conditions to get early access to promising drugs that are not yet approved. Apparently, this patient is not only obese, but has obstructive sleep apnea and pulmonary hypertension. Yet, both of those conditions, while very serious, are not considered terminal. So, the obvious question here is, who is this 79-year-old patient, and is he named Donald Trump? So far, nobody's been able to find out, though the White House has been very adamant, at least after Lizzie's story came out, that it is not the president. So, why is everybody so excited about this story?
3: Because
2: Yeah,
3: it's
2: I mean,
3: weird. I mean, Lizzie's story is great, but it's just a strange saga, right? And it, in her first story, she said, someone who was 79 at the time, which I, you know, was a couple of months ago, because President Trump just turned, you know,
4: 80.
3: Right. The idea that one person and only one person would get this drug, and we all remember he did get, and that was life-threatening. I mean, I'm not saying he shouldn't have gotten it, but he did get a monoclonal antibody when he was hospitalized with COVID in his first term, and it may have saved his life. I mean, but that was a life-threatening

0: life-threatening situation.
1: Yes, that's what compassionate use is supposed to be used for.
2: Right. And I think it obviously does matter who, if this person is President Trump, but I think Lizzie does a really good job in the story of explaining that, like, regardless of who this person is, this is not typically how this program is used. And so it should raise eyebrows that the administration and Eli Lilly are allowing this to happen regardless of who the person that's getting this is.
0: And it could be somebody who has a connection to Lilly. It could be anything, right? I mean, it's a tantalizing question, but we don't know.
3: Yeah, and I do think it sort of begs the question, the White House, after the story published, only firmly said it was not the president. Probably would have been very helpful for them to have said that prior to the story publishing.
1: And they were asked.
3: Of course they were asked, right? They were asked, and they did not directly answer. I don't pretend to know why that decision was made, but I think it probably would have been a good public service to definitively say whether it was the president or not before the story first ran, before it sort of caused this big hullabaloo on social media and elsewhere, right?
1: And perhaps predictably, Democratic Senator Maggie Hassan of New Hampshire has now written a stern letter to the administration demanding, I believe also to Lilly, demanding to know, if not who this is, at least how this happened, because it is an unusual use of the compassionate use exception.
3: Can I ask a question also? This is one thing that I was wondering when reading Lizzie's story is, so clearly certain people in the NIH and the FDA are HIPAA-protected individuals, so if they were to release or leak identifying information about this patient, that's not allowed. But not everyone is. Surely, do we really think someone must have seen the details of who this person is and they would not be subject to HIPAA if they were to cough up the name, right?
1: Well, I'm sure that people will continue to see, including those of us here at KFF Health News. All right, that is this week's news. Now it's time for our extra credit segment. That's where we each recognize a story we read this week we think you should read too. Don't worry if you miss it. We will post the links in our show notes on your phone or other mobile device. Joanne, your extra credit involves the second buzziest story of the week, the saga of the green reflecting pool. Please tell us about it.
0: Okay, one story that's my extra credit and one story I'm also going to, related story that I'm going to just give a shout out to. Sarah Kaplan of the Post wrote, "Why Trump's Algae Problem is Much Bigger Than the Reflecting Pool." And basically, she talks about climate change and health, and that the reason that there's this algae, and actually there's many kinds of algae. I'm not an expert on all the kinds of algae, but there is one called cyanobacteria, which is highly toxic. It is present. My understanding is it's among several kinds of algae in the reflecting pool, but it is becoming more dominant because of climate change. And that's toxic. That's not a good thing to have. What I didn't know, I don't want to go on too long, but it was sort of fascinating that they fill the reflecting pool with water from the tidal basin, which is the surrounding, the water that for people who aren't in Washington is the water around the Jefferson Monument and the cherry trees and all that, which in turn comes from the Potomac River, which is polluted. And painting a reflecting pool and then pouring in polluted water might not have been the smartest thing to do. And also, apparently, the American flag blue is darker than the old gray, and it retains more heat and makes the problem worse. So the big public health message is that, you know, here the big joke is, you know, making algae great again, but that there is saying something about the state of our planet and the state of our water, and that even things that we think of as harmless are not necessarily harmless. And then just relatedly, for anyone who's really interested in good reporting on this and great writing on this, is the cultural critic of the Washington Post, Philip Kennicott, has been writing a lot about the changes to Washington. And he wrote about the reflecting pool and he said it looked like a kale smoothie.
3: Oh,
1: vivid. Okay, Maya.
2: My extra credit this week is from Stat. It is an article by O. Rose Broderick called "Trump Administration Targets Disability Integration Mandate in DOJ Memo." And I think this is just a potentially very consequential move from the Trump administration that isn't getting enough coverage. SparkNotes version is that the Supreme Court held in 1999 a decision known as Olmstead that said you can't have unjustified institutional isolation of people with disabilities. That's a form of discrimination. The Trump administration put out a memo sort of reinterpreting what unjustified institutional isolation means. This notably doesn't change existing laws around integration requirements for people with disabilities, but it signals where the Trump administration's head is at with regards to disability rights. And the article also notes that the motivation for this change isn't really clear, especially since community care is usually cheaper than institutional care. But it does mention that one possible factor could be to give the government more flexibility to tackle homelessness, perhaps by, forced institutionalization. So certainly one to watch.
1: Yeah, definitely. Roshana.
3: So my extra credit is a story written by our colleague, Claudia Bloyd Barrett. It is just devastating. Grab a tissue box if you're going to read it. She wrote about how the consequences for children who have parents that are either detained by ICE or deported out of the United States. And she has these incredible, really just heartbreaking stories of these children who have been separated from their parents and sort of the emotional toll that it is taking on them. So it's the way I think about it is it's during the first Trump administration, there was a big thing about families being separated at the border, and it was the family separation crisis. But now it's happening again, just not at the border necessarily.
1: Yeah, it is quite a story. Well, my story affects both immigration and disability. It's from the Washington Post. It's by Sylvia Foster Frow, and it's called Tennessee to Restrict Medical Aid for Critically Ill Undocumented Children. Now, this is a state program that's separate from Medicaid called Children's Special Services that helps low-income families with children with disabilities pay for critical things like wheelchairs and feeding tubes and ventilators. Until now, it has served families with no other way to get care, including those who are undocumented and therefore ineligible for Medicaid. But now the 400 families on the program have been notified by the state that if they want to keep their benefits, their immigration status will be reported to federal authorities. The story profiles one family, asylum seekers from Honduras, who have a 10-year-old with spina bifida and autism, and whose care, including wheelchairs and catheters, has so far been paid for by the program. Now the mom says she's going to have to drop out of the program rather than risk being deported, but she has no idea how she will pay for the care that her son needs. It is also pretty wrenching. Okay, that is this week's show. Thanks to our editor, Emery Hudeman, and our producer-engineer, Francis Yang. A reminder, What the Health is now available on WAMU platforms, the NPR app, and wherever you get your podcast, as well as, of course, kffhealthnews.org. 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Where are you guys these days? Joanne.
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1: We will be back in your feed next week. Until then, be healthy.

0: I really wanted to really thank the students and the teachers of the abolitionist school and congratulate you on the subjects that you've studied and the fact that you've completed your studies. I also want to really thank you for thinking about W.E.B. Du Bois. You know, this is a man who had his impact in two centuries and who lived almost 100 years of life. But most people know about him, you know, through his work with the NAACP and his later life. They don't know, unless they've really read and studied him, that he was one of the first Pan-Africanists in America. And he worked with people from Jamaica and the other islands and in Europe and in Africa to try to build a place of strength, right, where people could talk about decolonization and freedom for Africans in Africa and for African Americans in the United States and in the West Indies and the colonies. He was a deep thinker, right, who loved his people immensely. And if you read his early works and you think about the mind behind the words, you can hear kind of a reflection of that love for young black people and for people around the world. You know, W.E.B. Du Bois was a giant of his time. He was one of the first people to go around the world and support freedom struggles, right? And especially the decolonization movement in much of Africa. So he knew some of the great minds that were moving in African countries and in the West Indies. And he talked to them and he fought with them and he organized with them. And this was, you know, mostly in the late 1800s and the very early 1900s. His relationship with the U.S. government was quite complex. People forget that he was charged with being an agent of a foreign power. That foreign power was the USSR, what was called the Soviet Union or Russia. And he was indicted and he went to trial. And most of the people who praised him, who admired him, who respected him, well, they fell away. And it was only the working class people, the average people, the everyday people that held on to him and continued to support him. He was later acquitted of that charge, but he never forgot that lesson. So, congratulations on your studies of W.E.B. Du Bois, one of the greatest minds of the 19th and the 20th century. And I can tell you this, my favorite text of his is a book that's really not well known, but it's called Dark Water. And he wrote it, I think, about 20 years after his first book, The Souls of Black Folk. And it's an angry, passionate, driving polemic where he writes from a soul that has been scarred by really the racist attacks on black people during the teens, the 19-teens of the early 20th century. And he sees America as it is, not as he wanted it to be. So read him, study him, and learn from him. I know he was an inspiration for Angela Davis and a lot of people who studied him in their youth. So Congratulations, my friends. Congratulations for studying. Congratulations for graduating. But now you have to ask yourself, what do you do with what you've learned? That's the real congratulations. With love, not fear. This is Mumia Abu-Jamal.
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2: Hi, my name is Travis Eugene Williams. I'm an inmate currently housed at Red Onion State Prison in the state of Virginia. I'm reaching out to the public to establish awareness regarding the power of falsified prison staff testimony and reporting in the very much needed means to challenge it and bring it to an end. Upon my arrival at Red Onion State Prison, I was subjected to a lot of ill treatment by staff who didn't want to let inmates out for you know, their basic privileges of park recreation and showers and stuff like that. And what they were doing were putting the cuffs on us very tight, inflicting a lot of other ill treatment upon us. They made me kneel on several occasions because I spoke out and wrote complaints to try to correct the matter. And all that done was brought about retaliation, of which they continued to lie about and just deny with the power of falsified testimony, and had the support or from a facility level all the way up to the regional ombudsman level, of which they just denied the claims and just supported the falsified officer's testimony. At that point, pushing forward to want to make about change, as seeing all of the things that I've been through and everything that I've witnessed other inmates, I established a bill that I believe will help nationwide on a state level and federal level for those incarcerated and the family of the loved ones of those who are incarcerated. That bill is Truth in Prison Staff and Administrative Reporting Act. What that bill will accomplish and establish is a means for individuals incarcerated as well as their loved ones to be able to challenge falsified officer testimony and bring it to an end. More information can be found at TravisEWilliams.com, and hopefully we can have your support in this matter. Thank you.
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3: This is part one of Seek Wisdom and Knowledge, Not Dogma and Doctrine. In 700 A.D., the Roman Emperor Constantine changed the Lamb of God as the symbol of Jesus the Messiah and substituted it with the image of a crucified man. It was Emperor Constantine who changed the fish as a symbol of Christianity and substituted it with the cross, an image that he had a dream would give him victory in war, in hot signal vices. Whenever pagans are convinced of the truth of divine revelation, they are never happy until they can incorporate some of their old ways into the truth. They can never do it while the bearer of truth is present. They can only do it after the truth bearer is gone. Jesus never told the people to worship him. Jesus told the people to follow his message and worship God the Father. He never tried to equate himself with God the Father. The Jews were given the law by Moses. When Jesus healed and cast out demons on the Sabbath day, they got angry with Jesus and accused him of breaking the law. And the words of Jesus were in Matthew chapter 5, verse 17 through 19, "Do not think that I came to change the law or the prophets. I did not come to destroy, but to fulfill them. I say to you that till heaven and earth pass away, not one jot or one tittle will by no means pass from the law till all is fulfilled." Therefore, the greatest changes would be if Moses, Abraham, Elijah, and Melchizedek taught that God is one, and Jesus then started teaching that God is three in one, a Father, Son, and a Holy Ghost, and that all three of them are equal. Jesus never said that he was a third part and equal to God the Father. In Mark 10, verse 17 through 19, Jesus says, "A man came running and knelt down before Jesus and asked him, 'Good teacher, what shall I do to inherit eternal life?' And Jesus said, 'Why do you call me good? There is no one good but one, and that is God the Father.'" Hebrews chapter 5, verse 5 through 10 says, "Christ did not glorify himself to become a high priest, but it was God who said to him, 'You are my son, and today I have begotten you.'" you are a high priest forever after the order of Melchizedek. When Emperor Constantine accepted Christianity in Rome, he wanted to appease the pagans because Christianity would then become the religion of the Holy Roman Empire. The Romans worshiped the Son as a god, so since Jesus was called the Son of God, he incorporated sun worship with the worship of Jesus as the Son of God. He lied and said Jesus was born on December 25th. The sun worshippers saw the sun leaving them as the days got short in winter, and when it got to December 21st, which is called the winter solstice, the sun appears to stand still. They then determined that when the sun stands still and begins its journey back towards them, and the days started getting longer, that is the birth of the sun. Then when the pagans worshiped the goddess of fertility, they had perverted sexual orgies with men, women, and children, which is symbolized by the bunny rabbit, which is the fastest reproduce of babies than any animal. This concludes part one of Seek Wisdom and Knowledge, Not Dogma and Doctrine. Part two is to come.
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4: This poem is called Agape. I forgot, let me introduce myself, Stephen Lynn Nicholson here in Jackson, Michigan. 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This is a poem I wrote some years ago when, Jewish hate is still going on to this day, but it's always gone on. I wrote this some years ago when it was at a peak level. I call this poem Agape. I apologize for this news, but those who hate Jews are just fools. Don't cast no stones. Shalom. But let me reveal some truths to you. Nah, I ain't from the Bronx, but my hood was the zoo. These truths I have for yous sound more wild than my zoo crew. But Jesus is a Jew and is the Moshiach the Jews waited for since they were the chosen few. Moshiach means the Messiah, the Savior, Yeshua HaMashiach, if you confused. He, Yehovah, that's God, specifically came for the Jews, his chosen few. But now, me and you, too, get to rule in Yahweh's kingdom because they doubted him, 12-round bouted him. Then they beat and shouted him. Glass and bone hooks so solid, a 9 whips attached to one handle grip tore chunks out of him. Death shrouded him. But death on the cross had to be the outcome to fulfill the many Jewish prophecies about him. So he dragged his own cross, about 300 pounds, up a small mountain. The hill of the skull, Golgotha, where David's stone was slung, killing Goliath's son. So then Jesus was stabbed and hung to mix blood with the breath in his lungs. But he chose to do this for us, defeat and death for us, chumps, if we can just trust in his love. And this account ain't just from Christians, dum-dum. Many pagan and Jewish historians tell the story of Jesus' death and resurrection, like Josephus, Flavius. Jews in the Torah and Old Testament represent God's love for us, forgetting God, then sinning. God kicking them to the curb, then he giving and forgive them again. Round and round with the demanding relations with his Jewish nation. So God gave permanent remission of the sins we will be committing through Jesus, his son, if you believe that he is risen. So don't doubt how Jesus forgiven or how Israel is the most pivotal nation. Though it might be smaller than NYC and its harbor, New Jerusalem's the key location in God's housing market. He'll plant his anchor like a farmer after he finished the war the world started. Thanks, Heavenly Father, for loving us all like we're Jewish brothers, sisters, and mothers. L'chaim. And I ain't one of the Beastie Boys' brothers, though I just beasted this subject. That's agape.
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6: 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Conundrum Demure. On this week's episode, we feature a grand conversation with renowned storyteller, award-winning film producer, the official public speaker of the iconic Chelsea Hotel, and longtime resident, talking with us from room 111, her place at the Chelsea Hotel in Manhattan, Man Lai. We discuss ghosts of the Chelsea Hotel and other rock and roll stories, and it winning the New York Independent Film Festival's Best Documentary Award in 2025. Dee Dee Ramone being her neighbor, from punk rock to Hollywood, Stanley Bard, Sid Vicious and Nancy, Viva, a muse of Andy Warhol, heroin dealers next door, artwork throughout the Chelsea by people such as Keith Haring, Julian Schnabel, Robert Mapplethorpe, the cast of One Battle After Another hanging there, Satellites, Prada Astronauts, the Chelsea Feeding Our American Dream, among other things. A grand conversation with Man Lai this go-around. We also have an E.W. poetic piece titled Sunshine and Wet Grass. It is so nice to be with you. Let's get to it then. Episode 678 of Troubadours and Raconteurs.

0: Man Lie, is that you?
1: Yes, hello. How are you?
0: Hello. Good. How are you? It's so nice to have you back on Troubadours and Rock on Tours.
1: Well, thank you for having me back. I mean, it's a pleasure and it's an honor.
0: Oh, geez, you're being so kind. Thank you. Well, let me share with the listeners a little background information, and then we'll get started. Man Lie is a postmodern Renaissance woman. Born in Paris and raised in Brussels, Man Lai started off as a model in Barcelona and worked to become a stylist, set designer, event planner, film producer, mother of twin girls, among other things. She is also an iconic resident of the famed artist bohemian enclave in Manhattan, the Chelsea Hotel. Man Lai is an associate producer of the critically acclaimed documentary titled Ghosts of the Chelsea Hotel and Other Rock and Roll Stories. Speaking with us from her home at the Chelsea, room 111, Troubadours and Rock on Tours is very happy to have on the program yet again, Man Lai. So, how are things going?
1: Well, it's pretty well, in the context, sorry. I know you, we talk a lot. At the last interview, I was just finishing and starting to actually screen only my documentary, Ghost of the Chelsea Hotel and Other Rock and Roll Stories. And at that time, it was only, what I said, like a screening in different cities, and we were trying to go to some festival. So that was really interesting. So for now, when we go to talking about the ghost of the Chelsea Hotel and other rock and roll stories, it had been very well received. Film critics very positive, and we did a screen in Woodstock in August 24. That was quasi my last screenings. And then I screened in Barcelona, October the 21st and not in yeah, in that year. And then the good highlight is that we won the New York Independent Film Festival in June
0: Hey,
1: 9 last year.
0: that's excellent. The New York Independent Film Festival. What category did you win? Documentary, I
1: In
0: guess.
1: documentary, yeah. And then after that, the director absolutely wanted to start screening. So we got with distributor. We are now actually screening in we are on Amazon Prime. We are on Tubi, Fandango, Google Plus, and YouTube, and mostly on the platform now. It's pretty good.
0: I saw it on Amazon Prime, and I've watched it twice actually. I love
1: Oh,
0: it.
1: well, thank you.
0: It's fantastic. It's wonderful. You're not only a producer, you're also one of the featured residents in the film.
1: Yeah, but I try to be, very minimalist on that because I think it was also most. A lot of with a lot of material of people that we interviewed, and also as you saw it, as there was also the cartoons, which are like make it a light in the documentary when we have the cartoons about Didi Ramon seeking his turtle in the hotel, and then we had the Leonard Cohen and Janis Joplin. With a little hint about their story in the elevator. All this was in cartoons, to, a little spark on the documentary. And also you saw it, the drone shots and also the 3D renderings, how the documentary start. So that's, yeah, I mean, for me, I was actually, oh, we also show at the Coney Island Festival. But we didn't want the festival, but Danny won the festival the previous year with his other punk rock, the Birth of Punk Rock in New York City slash Max Kansas City. So I was doubting that we would have the prize twice in a year. Same director, you know. Yeah.
0: That's true. Good point. Now, when people tell you how much they like it, and the viewers and critics alike, what do they usually tell you they like about it so much?
1: Some person really liked the history of the hotel, how the building, the hotel was built up from from ground up with a French architect and all that philosophy, and because it was the first community, it was very utopia actually, that construction. And also the highest building at the time in 1884. So a lot of people love that. They said to me, "Oh my God, we learned so much about that time." You know, this is not talking about the rock and roll, the music, more about the history.
0: Right, because that was there way before the rock and roll scene in the 70s.
1: And then also there is a big question also, as people ask, why. They were why the Hotel Chelsea became such an answer for the music industry, and that's what we talk about it. We mentioned because of the Fillmore concert place in the Lower East Side, if I'm not mistake, was didn't know where to put their band, and then they knew the hotel owner, and then that's how they started. They put all their bands in this hotel. And
0: Right,
1: that's
0: I
1: how
0: mean
1: they started.
0: Hendrix, right?
1: Yeah,
0: Hendrix, Bob
1: all of them.
0: Marley,
1: All of them. Yeah.
0: yeah.
1: Yeah, Didi Ramones, Iggy Pop, you name it. And then, of course, came the Patti Smith and the other artists, Mapplethorpe. And then it brought all the other artists, the writers, like Jack Kerouac and William Burroughs and Arthur Clarke and a lot of other great, all the painters. We're hanging here. And then came the whole history. People, some people know about it. Some people are still amazed at how those artists stay without paying rent. And
0: Right.
1: because of Stanley Baru, let the artists stay in the hotel, without paying rent.
0: He was like the th was he the third manager of the hotel?
1: It was actually, it was bought by his dad and two other partner. And then he took over from his dad. And then his son also started to work with him. But I mean, it was the philosophy or whatever, how Stanley Bard loved the art, loved the artist, that it let all those artists without paying. And otherwise, it was, I mean, even with Sid Vicious, he thought Sid Vicious was nice, was cute, was so great. When he was this really punk, what about Sid Vicious? And
0: Oh,
1: then
0: yeah.
1: Nancy, who die and kill herself in the room, and but he was really protecting Sid Vicious when he was here. So, I mean, that was Stanley. It was like, yeah, between all his friends was Alex Katz, Larry Rivers, a painter, and other actors coming in, and he loves the publicity also. So I think it's also like this. So he get the review in all the newspaper because of that also.
0: Yeah, he was pretty, he was a savvy guy in many ways. Maybe not the best. This is what I got from the documentary, with money, but he was great with building relationships and community, which is, more important to me.
1: Yeah, but then that happened. He had a. A double meaning, because then we all were like taking him like a dad and not paying the rent, and then he was trying to get the rent, and we said, "No, you are a dad. We have no family. This is like home." So it was a double ben, but he works around. As I always said, the anecdote with Viva. Viva took the room next door with a hammer. She really hacked on the broke the really a door in the wall to the next room. And Stanley said, "Viva, this is not your home. This is my hotel room. I need that hotel room back." And Viva said, "No. I have another kids. I need two rooms. This is it, Stanley."
0: Who, excuse me if I sound ignorant, but who is Viva?
1: Viva was the muse from Andy Warhol for many years. Viva, and she had two. She has two daughters. One is Gabby Hoffman, the actress, who actually was an actress, when she was 4 years old in Field of Dream with Kevin Costner, and she was an actress really young. And then she has an older daughter, Alex Odor, who wrote a book, Not My Mother. I think, yeah, the book came out last year. I recommend it. It's really fun. And it's written by Alex Odor. No, and she carried the name from her dad is a French videographer, Michel Odor, who live in Brooklyn. And so that's how she has her name, Alex Odor. And the book is really hilarious. It's all her time in the Chelsea, with Viva as a mom.
0: Oh, wow, that sounds wonderful.
1: It just came out last year, just
0: Just
1: recently.
0: last year.
1: Yeah.
0: And how do you spell her last name?
1: It's Alex Odor, Auder.
0: Auder, thank you.
1: There is another book also came out from the Chelsea Hotel that I wanted to mention. It's a reedition, but it's a fabulous black and white photo book. You can also, it's on Amazon, I think, or at Barnes Noble. It's called Chelsea Hotel by Claudio Edinger, Edinger. And there is an essay actually by Pete Hamill. And also, there is also an intro with Alex Odor also.
0: Oh,
1: He
0: great.
1: wrote it. And it's a reedition. It's really nice. They actually put it in the hotel rooms now. And whoever wants can buy it from the hotel.
0: And
1: And
0: now you have a new position with the hotel, right? You still live there. How long have you lived there first? Let me ask you that.
1: I've been here since 1980.
0: Wow, since
1: There
0: 1980.
1: was, if I can interrupt, there was two things I wanted to mention about the movie. A little sad, because if you saw my movie, the documentary, there is two person who just deceased last year. It's Marcia Resnick, who is this fabulous photographer. She photographed rock band, musician, poet, and artist all her life, and she passed away last June. And you can see her in my doc. And also Susan Schlesinger, who was the wife from George Schlesinger, this musician who used to live here. She was much, much younger than him, but she passed away last year, Valentine Day.
0: Oh,
1: So
0: wow.
1: yeah, it's life goes on, and that's why it's so important to have documentary, because
0: Right.
1: We can preserve their life and everything. And
0: Right.
1: Danny's working on two new movies. He just last year we screened The First Stone, a rock and roll slash punk band. He's trying to raise money now for a new documentary over Sonny Vincent, and he's just finished his documentary now. We're just screening in New York in July, I think, and it's 50 years of punk in UK. This is going to be a big one. Yeah.
0: And this and what's Danny's last name?
1: Danny Garcia
0: Danny Garcia, that's right.
1: from Chip Baker film.
0: Yeah, excellent.
1: So
0: Excellent.
1: that's
0: So,
1: it. I'm done with the movie.
0: no, this is all exciting. This is all exciting stuff. And you've been there since 1980. So you are not just someone coming in and looking over documents and trying to learn and then share what you learned by reading. You actually lived a lot of this. 1980 to now was a good amount of time. Some of your neighbors even, right? Wasn't Dee Dee Ramone a neighbor of yours for a while?
1: Yeah, Didi Ramon was one of my neighbor for a while. Yeah, it was like, there is also when you read all those books and then you see the books from Didi Ramon, like Horror of the Chelsea Hotel, which also a fun book to read, and there is a lot of drawing and from his drawing his paintings, then you see the difference of the new book about the Chelsea Hotel and how it was before, in the rock and roll time. Because as you know, now it's a 4 stars hotel now since it reopened. So it's a different story. Okay, different crowd also, really.
0: Yeah, which is probably good and bad, right? The people that we're talking about that used to be there that were amazing artists and also just thinkers, political philosophers, they couldn't afford to live there now.
1: No, this is over now. It's only the movie, fashion, politics, music industry, and lots of weddings. We have all the movie premiere, like we had the Bob Dylan movie, and of course, we have Timothée Chalamet at the time with his girlfriend at the time, Kylie Jenner, and Timothée stay a lot. He loved New York because he loved the city. And then we had the premiere for Karate Kids, for example, and then it was Jackie Chan, my fan, of course, and Ralph Mancini and all the cast. And then we had also the last movie from One Battle After Another
0: Another, I love
1: with
0: it.
1: Leonardo DiCaprio and Chase Infinity. I mean, we had the whole cast here. The whole cast was right there. And then more celebrities were staying here. I mean, Keanu Reeves was here and around us. He stayed for 1 month. You know, when he had his play in Broadway?
0: Yes.
1: Keanu Reeves, yeah. And then Matthew McConaughey sometimes he stay also. Ariana Grande, especially they stay when, you know, if they go to Saturday Night Live, then they stay a week in New York and then they stay here. I saw Nicole Kidman. She was here for an interview and for in one of the room and photo shoot. And then there was a huge H&M party, for example, which is now, it was crazy. They did a buyout of the Chelsea, and it was Charli XCX who was like, you know, the star, their singer.
0: Yeah.
1: And then there's a lot of photo shoot, like you see Saks, you see, oh, I mean, a lot of designer. This is what's happening now. And it's not the time now. No artist can move in not paying a rent, or just, you know, the less expensive room, it's at 650, a very small room now. So the only artist who actually that I know, and some my friends, they are a musician, accomplished ladies, young ladies who can afford to pay 2 nights, and they do. They write a song, the music and the lyric, and they get really, they love the Hotel Chelsea, and they get the inspiration, and they can still, you know, they capture the soul of the Chelsea. But because those artists can afford to stay here.
0: Do you think all that money and the sort of exclusion of people who aren't in the elite segment of the world, artistic world, does that hurt the soul, the energy of the Chelsea? Does it overly commercialize it and make it less authentic?
1: I don't think so, because you know the Chelsea, he has a mind of his own. The Chelsea, this was, he's there, and he really has a very strong energy. And as you know, the first thing that the Chelsea Hotel is, it's there is a magnetic attraction to supernatural energy, so it influences all artists and other, you know, if you have another, you know, you have like curator coming in, you have a journalist, you have a, well, interview like your radio, you know, that you still need to capture or want to talk about the Hotel Chelsea. So about the history, and this is staying. I mean, this is not going nowhere. I mean, it's
0: Right.
1: like the energy, it's there. And you know, it's and as so some people, when they come in, they said, "Oh my God, it's, you know, it feels good." And then some other people said, "How can you live in this crazy place?" There is both way. I think the energy is very, very calm, but there is the energy is so strong that it can backfire. So if you have some person, actually, we didn't have any suicide since it reopened, okay? But we saved one. There was a gentleman, a business last year, business. He came in and he tried. He was on the second floor, and one of the neighbors spot him in a very weird position. They called the desk, and he was actually, the gentleman was actually very, very drunk, and they called the police, everything. It was like a nightmare here. The ambulance took him because he was very drunk. And actually, it seems that he was going through a very, very bad period in his life. And something could have happened. So I think that if you are like a tendency of you are already, mental illness or kind of like schizophrenia or some dysfunctional yourself, maybe the Hotel Chelsea can trigger that and backfire.
0: So you really think it has that kind of power, the
1: I
0: Chelsea?
1: think so. I think so because of its history. Because, oh, why did Nancy did that herself? Why did that lady jump from the 9th floor? Why did that guy fell from the 10th floor in the under in there was a reception, and then also because also they know all those really intense artists that they loved or were really, their life was so intense when they were here. And I think it creates, a reflection on the people who comes here now. I mean, I talk and being a public speaker and now I'm telling the stories about the hotel, I have the feedback from the all the person who visit. I have people come all over now, from it could be from I would say Connecticut or not too far. They just come over here for a weekend because they love it. They love it and they can afford to stay. And maybe they feel more safe than being around just too much drug addict punk rock. But then they wander the walls because actually now I advise to any person who want to come to Chelsea and see art since they reopen. And just this year there is 10th floor of art. It looks really like a museum. They also not only the art that was given to Stanley to pay the rent, but it's the owners they have been buying a lot of other art piece. You'll see Keith Haring, you'll see art from Schnabel, from Peter Max, and I name it. We just got the one and only little Mapplethorpe on the walls. And it's a photo of William Burroughs. So this is like a gem. So that this is it. Now, I mean, really, everybody who walks around the hallway are amazed about all the art that we have now.
0: Yeah, it sounds like so the 10th floor is basically a museum.
1: All the floors, yeah, from my first floor up to the 10th floor.
0: Oh, so all of them have the artwork
1: All of
0: on.
1: them from East Wing, West Wing.
0: What are they, just in the
1: You have to
0: corridors?
1: come. You have to see the new installation.
0: I would love to come.
1: Yes, really.
0: I looked at a room online one night for my wife and myself, and it was kind of expensive. So I didn't
1: Yeah.
0: at the time decide to do it, but I still want to. I do.
1: Yeah.
0: It's a fascinating place, and it's a beautiful part of the city. I mean, that neighborhood, from my understanding, the Chelsea neighborhood is named after the Chelsea Hotel, isn't it? Wasn't the Chelsea there first, and everybody just start calling the neighborhood Chelsea? Like Joni Mitchell wrote a song,
1: Yeah, Johnny
0: Chelsea
1: Mitchell
0: Morning.
1: for the Pimsa Chelsea Morning. Yeah. But talking about being so much in the now, yes, you heard about the Prada project, of
0: Yeah,
1: course.
0: the Prada project.
1: It
0: Yeah,
1: was
0: I wanted to get into that for sure. Yeah, you want to talk about that now?
1: Yeah, we can talk about it now. That Prada Mode took over the whole hotel. I mean, they took like 100 rooms for the press and the influencer. Because I was talking because they were here from June 3rd to June 7th. So then there was like there were 2 days for the full for the press. And 2 days for the public, I tell you, it was what they call it, private members club for the from 2 days, and then it was like for the public. So their concept was like they presented it was called Satellite 2. It's for them it's the 14th iteration of Prada Mode. It's all created by Miu Miu Prada 15 years ago. All the influence with the art. So they decided to do in the Hotel Chelsea in collaboration with a Danish film director, Nicolas Winding Refn, and the Japanese game creator, Hideo Kojima. And
0: Right.
1: Then it was also because it was coinciding with the Tribeca Film Festival, and also they were ex because they wanted an exhibition with exploring love, language, and creativity. So the artist, during dialogue and friendship. So there was also beside.

0: Precious was came, and Precious the kind of DJ. So it was all celebrities who were like talking. There was also a musician. There were one of the famous Danish cook chef catering Juno, a favorite from Nicolas Rezin, who did some workshop. So there was a two days of activities where people were sitting like in theater style, you know. No. And it was because it was for the press, who was the 100 people in the hotel. And they also had other activities. They did the same activities in projection at Angelica Theater, and they did activities parties at Katz Delikatessen. And then they had three more rooms for the public to come. And it was like, I would say that it was also, they could actually visualize this all. Like, this is very science fiction how the room were decorated.
1: And
0: And
1: what did you have to do with it? Did you have something to do with this, or you just witnessed it?
0: I witnessed it because, yeah, because, well, there was maybe a talk that about public speaking, but then after they interviewed two person from the hotel, which actually rose, which is fabulous, and the family from Nikolaya Rips, who she grew up here in the hotel, so they interview her and her parents. She's actually the editor now of ID magazine, and she's very young. Dad Michael Rips is a writer, and Sheila Berger Rips, she's a very, very known artist, and they live here for so long, so they interview them as a family living in the Hotel Chelsea. And then there was a lot of more interview. I don't know if you heard about the radio man.
1: Yes, I do.
0: Yes, so he was there. I took a photo. He had also an interview, and he was wandering the hallways, and it was very interesting. So there was all those kind of interesting, people. It was all between concert, screening, performance, broadcast. It was actually streaming live of their interviews. And there was curated dining experience, you name it. It was really, really intense week.
1: And what kind of people were there? Just people from the industry, the film
0: Yeah,
1: industry,
0: it
1: the
0: was a
1: game?
0: lot of if you check today, for example, there was an article already who came out in the newspaper, in which one in the newspaper? Another New York Post,
1: The
0: the
1: Times?
0: Washington Post, Washington
1: Washington.
0: Post just have on the selection of style, there is a full page with a description of the event, photos of Nicolas Winding Refn and Hideo Kojima,
1: Did you cross paths with them at all, with
0: Yeah,
1: Nikolai?
0: with all of them. You know, Nicolas Winding Refn, he's well known for the movie. He's a Danish director. He's very well known for the trilogy Pusher. Yeah, and then he has this movie Drive with Ryan Gosling. But the big story we're talking about is that he passed away. No, he passed away. He died. What is it? For 15, 25 minutes. Actually,
1: He died for.
0: he was dead during 25 minutes. So he talked about a lot about that. It was due to a mitral valve regurgitation, how we call it, but he survived.
1: When did that happen? Not
0: I don't know, a couple of years ago, and he has an
1: and.
0: interview in the Festival of Cannes, and as a joke, he mentioned at the Cannes Festival that, like, he said, thanks God to the surgeon was Tom Cruise, and Tom Cruise was able to heal me with his hands. Then he brought me back to life with electricity. Well, this is a big joke about, to revive. And then Hideo Kojima had so much fun because he's a Japanese video game designer. He's best known for the Metal Gear Solid series. Everybody, oh my God, there's so much fandom. So, and he's a true author. So he blend in cinematic storytelling with a philosophic gameplay. And he left, he found a studio, I think. After leaving Konami in 2015, he founded his own studio. And then when he released Death Stranding, 2019 to confirm his study of, gaming most visionary, to confirm that he's the most visionary creators. So of course is that a lot of fan people are coming to see and watch all these interviews and on the monitors and everything. Yes.
1: It was an interesting sort of collaboration between the Danish filmmaker Refn and Kojima, the acclaimed game maker. I think that is interesting in and of itself, the two of them collaborating.
0: I think they actually decide they knew each other, and they thought it was a perfect. They also previously collaborated with Prada, and their perfect combination to do all this event here. And like so.
1: And I guess it's about Prada trying to put its product in a fashion sort of hip context.
0: Actually, it's actually not really Prada as they really the fashion, but it's more because the daughter of Miu Miu Prada, she really involved in all what is art, and also it what is on the future. I don't know if you're aware, but she also designed some of the best latest I wouldn't say outfit, but for the cosmonaut.
1: Oh, really?
0: She has a whole there is a whole talk about her and the astronaut. Because with their materials that they've been developing, a certain very light texture that they've been working on a certain fabric, they create those suits for the astronaut with actually very the best for that. Whatever that says, very briefly.
1: This
0: So
1: So
0: if
1: it's a, yeah, that's pretty impressive. It's not so much, and they'll look good on top of
0: Well,
1: it.
0: they have the shape of the thing, but I mean, yeah, with the buckle, it's not better. So, it's if someone is interested, if they check the Prada astronaut, or so they are very involved in very. We say that it's not science fiction in the future, and evolving and everything. So
1: Yeah,
0: then, of
1: because
0: course, there is a line, the fashion line that yeah.
1: the collaboration between Refn and Kojima
0: Yakushima, yeah.
1: was called Satellites. So
0: Yeah,
1: it's
0: satellite.
1: yeah, the whole theme is space. Now it's
0: The
1: making
0: whole
1: sense to
0: theme
1: me.
0: is space, exactly. Yeah.
1: Oh, I get it. I get
0: That's
1: it.
0: why the monitor were really like a science fiction monitor, like like on those science fiction movies, they create those monitor that they had put here all over the hotel and in the rooms, and then they were looping on loop the both of them. Each one on the monitor, about talking about their work and their life and everything. So, but then there was a room was like the old days that they did with the six monitors with like but
1: Warhol.
0: it was like old TVs, very old TV, like the time of analog. Yeah,
1: Yeah, I love it. I love
0: yeah.
1: it.
0: Well,
1: And
0: this was the Prada week, really intense. Yeah.
1: yeah, no, I mean, we're talking on June 9th. It just ended a couple of days ago.
0: Yeah, it ended Sunday night. Yeah, Sunday night. It was a full week.
1: So was
0: So,
1: the Chelsea, was it filled with energy late into the evening every day?
0: you can't believe it was like. Plus, I mean, it was all the line in the street. I mean, for the public, the lining was going from the Chelsea Hotel all the way to the Savoy, all the way to Seventh Avenue on Sunday. People were lining up to come. They had to register, but it was great. That was for the public. For the day of the press and the influencer, all the desks were outside in front of the hotel. So, well, you can believe, yeah. And then there were some actress coming. Then there were people waiting, take photos. Like the scene. It would look like Fashion Week, was it? Like it was, yeah.
1: Were you
0: And
1: sitting up on your balcony? Were you sitting up on your balcony overlooking it all?
0: I saw in the balcony, they came actually, Prada and his team, they came to use my balcony to film. So they wanted to film the sign of the Hotel Chelsea, and then they wanted to film. They had like five silver taxi with the name Prada on the top, and it was the name of the Hotel Chelsea on the side. So there were some influencer that they were driving around, and so that was pretty the scene because it was all in front of the hotel. It's like a,
1: Wow.
0: yeah, so that serves that. Now we go on to run back to the nice, more bohemian hotel bohemian style.
1: Yeah, that must be a shocker in a way. And it is. I'm trying to understand the transformation and of the Chelsea from where it was, how it was back in the day that we talked about earlier when you had artists and political thinkers, all kinds of creative sorts, innovators living there without much money. And now, what you just described, it sounds like Hollywood almost, you know, and
0: It is, yeah. But I mean, it's very no paparazzi because, for example, when Keanu Reeves was here, it was so discreet. I mean, the actors or the celebrities, they love it because they are really they nobody bothers them, and it's the lounge and the lobby bar, everything is very quiet, and you have, even Harry Styles, when he come, he goes have he love lunch at the cafe. Other actors, named all the name, like they are the Cafe Chelsea, they love it. Other, I have one other actor that is always at the Quixote, the Spanish restaurant. Oh, and then now we open a new restaurant, Japanese restaurant called Teruko on the basement. Just open this winter. It's a 4-star Japanese chef. Forever, for all the whiskey lover, there is 400 different type of Japanese whiskey that they are purchasing even at an auction. Very, very, I mean, unique Japanese whiskey. So a lot of people just come to taste the whiskey. It's in the basement. The design is very, very nice. It's like a speakeasy. It's very elegant. And it's named from Teruko. She was a Japanese artist who lived in the hotel 1950, 1960. And so the hotel worked with her estate to get the name and also the paintings. But the paintings are beautiful, but they're more recent. I mean, she passed away, unfortunately. But there is more recent paintings. They're not the paintings that she did when she was here. But I mean, it's beautiful art. So this is another place to explore in the hotel now.
1: And that's all that's in the restaurant,
0: It's in the
1: or
0: basement, yeah.
1: yeah.
0: It's where whoever knew the Hotel Chelsea before the renovation, it was a club called Star for a couple of years down in the basement. So that's what they renovated, and now it's a Japanese restaurant. So you can go in from outside next to the entrance of the hotel. You can go, there is a stair will go down to the basement, or from inside, from next to, but it's really look like a little speakeasy. Yes.
1: Yeah, and as you walk in, that's where you'll see the artwork in there.
0: When you walk in the lobby of the hotel, yeah, you have the artwork, which actually is all the artwork between the reception lobby and the lobby bar. Was three huge lounge. That's really the painting that we're giving to Stanley to pay the rent.
1: Gotcha.
0: And then when you start to walk up all the other floor, it's a big mixed.
1: And what about the Japanese artist you just mentioned? Where is her artwork?
0: Her art is in the restaurant.
1: So you have to go in the restaurant to see
0: You
1: that.
0: can go in the restaurant open at 5, but a lot of people, then just sometimes just go to have a look also. Otherwise, the password, mention man lie, and that's it.
1: That's your in, folks. Mention man
0: Yeah.
1: lie.
0: Mention
1: No.
0: man lie. Okay. We heard an interview with man lie and whatever. And they know. They
1: And
0: know.
1: you'll get the special Chelsea treatment. We're talking to Man Lai. This is the second time she's been on the show, and she's an amazing person, really nice person too. She is the founder of Man Lai Event Planning and Creative Marketing. She's a renowned storyteller. She's the public speaker and storyteller for the iconic Chelsea Hotel, a resident of the Ho Chelsea Hotel since 1980. She's a producer and a featured resident from the acclaimed documentary, the winning documentary at the New York Independent Film Festival, titled Ghosts of the Chelsea Hotel and Other Rock and Roll Stories, and won last year in 2025, about a year ago. And, you know, I'm wondering, how did you end up at the Chelsea back in 1980? Did you know what it was all about? Did you say, I'm going to the Chelsea?
0: Or idea. I had no idea. I just came from Paris. I just came from Europe. And I was staying here for with my friends for a couple of months. And then I needed a place to stay. And a friend of a friend, it was a Sunday time. This was incredible. The New York Times on the Sunday. And there was an ad saying, sublet, blah, blah, blah. So I had no idea what it was. So, but that friend said, Manla, you're going to love it. It's a, you know, it's a lot about art. You're going to love it. Well, okay. And that said, I walk in and it was a sublet for 6 months. And after the young lady said, oh, I'm not coming back, you know, you can stay. And that was it. And I stayed in that studio from 80 to 87 until I got pregnant and I got my twins. So I say, Stanley, I need a big, big apartment. And that's when I move when I'm now, which is actually what I use is a room 111, is apartment 111, which is the one for my public speaker. You know, I have an Instagram, room 111 NYC, a new website, room 111 NYC. And it's all about the storyteller, you know, about all the years out here and my experience, and also about the history of the hotel. So, and, that's it. I never left. I came in, I moved in, and that was it, you know.
1: Yeah, you started off just subletting, and all these years later, you're their storyteller. That's pretty cool.
0: Yeah, and, you know, because I mentioned that from the time of the 80s when it was rough and rock and roll, but it was really entertaining. It was like a theater every day in the lobby. So that's what you said, oh, my God, I'm not leaving. I mean, this is like between celebrities of the time, or, you know, the celebrities at the time was like Nina Hagen, Clemente the painter, Schnabel, you name it, James Brown the painter, and also it was the end for me of the Candy Darling and all the Andy Warhol crew. But right. Still, Andy Warhol was coming to party when I was here with Bianca Jagger and with all his boys. And then Valentino was here. I don't know why, always was every time Valentino come from Italy with a white limousine, he was always in front of the hotel waiting. So I think he was picking up. I don't know.
1: He's picking up.
0: Boys. I don't know what he was doing, but he was in front of you. So that was it. Say, you were amazed by, you know, that was a kind of celebrities we had, you know, much more punk rock and everything that now. But then after Ethan Hawke move in, you know, but this was more in the 90s, you know, Ethan Hawke and other, you know, some actors, but.
1: Did you ever did you have a relationship with any of these folks? Did you have friendships with any of them?
0: Not really, because I was very, very cautious in the 80s, you know, and plus I had my daughter, so I'm very cautious with all the surrounding here, because, you know, when I move in, I'm in a relationship. My next door neighbor in the 80s was a heavy heroin dealers. So with all what you can have the people OD in front of the door, and it's like not nice, terrible. And then across the hall, it was Mark, the Sansemilla, the pot dealer. So that was my best surrounding at the time, you know, when I moved in the 80s. It was really hardcore at the time. But then it is what it is now, you know.
1: Yeah, that's a transformation. That's for sure. You know, that stuff becomes fashion after a while. You know, it's folklore, it's American folklore and mythology that is so important to so many people. It becomes part of the character of who we are in this country. And that leads me to a question that just popped into my mind as we were speaking. You know that we're celebrating 250 years this summer, right?
0: I know very well. Yeah,
1: I know. And I want to ask you what you think the Chelsea represents in the way of Americana, of American culture? How does it fit in? How does it help to inform who we are here in the United States?
0: This is very, very, very hard, because there's a thing. I just did an interview yesterday for a French newspaper, where dedicated one full issue about 250th anniversary. Okay, so, and they're talking about the Chelsea Hotel. So about, because they are talking about a different location. They pick seven memorable location, like the Watergate and others, to develop for the French people, and they took the Chelsea. We said that we always had this, the dream to come to America, you know, dream to make it here. I mean, I'm talking from the point of view of being a foreigner, okay? I'm being an expat from Europe. So we always, you know, and it is maybe okay, because New York is very different. So the life, it's New York for me is America, but it's not really America, as we all know. Okay. So whatever happened in the here, and everything happened over the years, I think, and create in New York City, I think it's very, very, very positive, and I think it's very inspirational. And that's why everybody in any kind of field, they want to move, they want to come here. I mean, I have a friend, not only the art, because I have a friend, she's scientific and she works here in research and laboratory. She come from France and she said, it's fabulous. She said, I mean, what the help we have here. I'm talking so far, not since the last year, okay? But all the help we have here for research in laboratory, she said, I mean, this is fabulous. So it's in all the fields. And I think that that's what the American dream is. You know, the last year is no comment. Okay, you know what I mean.
1: Yes, I do. Yeah, we don't want to talk about that too much, because it's a problem.
0: It's a problem. It's economy, because for example, I'm an event planner in fashion. My profession is that. I mean, the film is on the side, but it's very hard with the economy. Since last year, about the French and the European, they're not coming. I mean, thanks God Prada came here for that. But I mean, a small middle business, niche business startup are not coming this year. And I don't know, even next year, about opening their business now. And all the food and beverage event that I do normally, promoting from especially Spain, all the wine and France, no one is coming, you know, with the tarifa and everything. So it's very hard, you know.
1: Yeah.
0: But this country is so beautiful. I mean, it's such, so much happened in this country since this country was born. And also really, because it's a very beautiful country and beautiful cities. And we have to go on. I don't know if I explained myself, but
1: no, you did. I think that you hit it perfectly. And I'm going to make the question even more clear. And we have a couple of minutes, and this might be a good way for us to end the conversation, Manlai. It's a pleasure talking with you. I can talk to you for a long time, but
0: Thank you so much. We
1: only have a limited amount of time for the show. And we're talking about the American dream and why people come here and the best parts of this country. How do you think a place like the Chelsea over the years feeds that American dream? How is it an important sort of source to the American dream?
0: It is follow a dream, fight for your belief. This is one thing, you know. So if we said with all the artists or everybody who came here and actually produce a lot of art and I don't know, so many positive things came out from the Chelsea Hotel, but it means because really you have to, you know, you have your belief in any kind of field, just follow it. I would say that's what I said. It's very classy, follow your dream, but it is what it is, I think. So whoever came here in the Chelsea, that's what they did, you know, because maybe you are on the edge with yourself when you are here in the Chelsea Hotel. So you are starting, you have to learn your limit for the good of the bad. And knowing your limit and creativity, then it just like it helps to accomplish their dreams. So who and so many people reside here or live here. It is what happened for them, I think. It's like it's. I think when you live in a hotel, let's say I want you to be a room, but you don't take any shit. Sorry. So I mean, this is it. Okay, you don't want anybody to mess up with you. My philosophy, as you know, I think you know me very well. It's like you have to stay empowered, and I think that people who stay in the Chelsea Hotel with those history thing, it helps to stay empowered. And it's so important because you start to mostly kind of see the line with the people who disempower you, the people who use you, the people and then you can really see the people who are your friends and who were helping. Because in a way, there was a lot of help in between residents at the Chelsea Hotel. I mean, even us with the family, we have a saga family of babysitting, I would say it. And lately, I said it was when it was not so crazy. I would say I'm not saying 80s, but then in the 90s, when I started with my children and other children, I mean, everybody was really helping each other for that. So I think this is what it is. It's a little vortex. It's a little world, but in a bigger world. I will say that that can prove. There is hope. That's like I said.
1: I love it. I love it. That was well said. Mon Lai, it was a pleasure talking with you. Thank you for taking time out to be on Troubadours and Rock On Tours. And I look forward to talking with you again in the not too distant future. Have a wonderful summer.
0: Well, you too, and really thank you. Thank you for having me, and I hope I want to really give you the tour.
1: Oh, I look forward to it. I'll take you up on that.
0: Okay.
1: Thank you. Thank you, Mon Lai. Take care.
0: Thank you so much.
2: Sunshine and wet grass. Salvos masked as salvation to save this nation, state, vis-a-vis rebelling against the elite-controlled probate. With the edge of darkness into lightness, like the Chelsea in the 20th century, the late 19th too for a spell, dipping the bucket of humanity into a well of natural proportions, governed by the hands of humans in the dirt, fueled by the inert depth of artistic souls and spirits, with revolution teeming toward people powered by the collective, truer than the man, wise with naivete eternal as the wind and sun and moon and glory of breath through these nostrils of you and me. Can you feel it all? Won't you see it all? How rich and yet shallow, lost, we all too often become. Genuine love, not vain, transforms the pain into sincere power of virtue to more truly live this life. No vice, not even the sunshine or the rain. Purely you, sans the disdain.

0: And there you have it, episode 678 of Troubadours and Raconteurs, with yours truly, E.W. Conundrum Demure. I'd like to thank Man Lai for helping to make this episode possible. I'd also like to thank you, of course, for listening. I'm sure you noticed that we've changed the format a bit. No music, really. And basically, that's because of corporate pressure and infiltration. So I don't really want to deal with that. I want it to be as pure as possible. And I want it to continue, too, this program. It's a joy of mine. Let me know what you think about the changes or what you think generally about the program. If you have ideas for guests or content, I'd love to hear from you. ewconundrum@radiofreebrooklyn.org or freespeak@wfte.org. Until next time, let's give it a go and do our best with this time. Take care of yourself the best you can. And don't forget, you've got to fight the man. Ciao.
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0: Today on Against the Grain, how did conservatives come to dominate so much of the media in the U.S.?
1: Part of what happens here isn't just up by their bootstraps, conservatives finally start building media. It's they spent 40 or 50 years cultivating an audience. Then once the regulations scale back during the Reagan administration, they start investing in commercial outlets that are designed to appeal to the audience that they had cultivated and they had grown over the course of those decades.
0: Historian A.J. Bauer looks at the formative period between the advent and repeal of the Fairness Doctrine, in which the right looked to the left to sharpen its criticism of the media, which ultimately helped give rise to a media ecosystem on the right with its own commercial imperatives. From the studios of KPFA in Berkeley, California, this is Against the Grain on Pacifica Radio. I'm Sasha Lilly. From the outside, the right can seem quite unified, or at least up until the Trump years. But A.J. Bauer argues that the causes that animate the different sectors of the right have changed over time, balancing defense of traditional social hierarchies and free market capitalism. Binding its different factions has been an abiding fixation on the biases of the mainstream media, something that Bauer argues has actually been barred from the left. He is the author of Making the Liberal Media, How Conservatives Built a Movement Against the Press. He's assistant professor of journalism and creative media at the University of Alabama. AJ, progressives often view the right's attacks on the so-called liberal media as kind of a red herring, designed to pressure an already cautious and commercially compromised media system to move further to the right. Is the notion that the mainstream media has a liberal bias a convenient fiction for the right, or do they really believe it?
1: The premise of my book is that belief often has some materiality to it. And the reason I came to this research is my first project as a researcher, as a graduate student, was an ethnography of the Tea Party movement in 2010. And I went and spent time in the greater Boston area, Massachusetts, and Dallas-Fort Worth in Texas, where I'm from originally. And I went to meetings. I interviewed more than two dozen Tea Partiers. And one thing that I noticed is a lot of them kind of had pretty diverse media diets, or at least that's the way that they presented it to me in interviews, and that they saw themselves as somewhat critical of the media. So what I noticed is that it wasn't just kind of an elite working the refs situation. It was kind of a deeply held belief by conservatives in the 2010s, at least during the Obama era, and that it kind of shaped their identity as conservatives and how they consumed media. And so the book is a kind of a historical account of where that, what I call critical disposition toward the press comes from. So I look all the way back and ended up finding out that in the 1930s and 40s, there wasn't a liberal media, there was what was called a reactionary media. So basically a belief, a kind of broad-based belief that the media was biased in favor of capital and in favor of big business. This was borne out during the kind of New Deal era by Franklin Roosevelt, who was very fond of claiming that around 85% of the newspapers were against him and against the New Deal. And indeed, many newspapers endorsed candidates against Roosevelt. And so part of what the book does is it tracks a kind of rightward shift in structural press criticism from the left, from the kind of popular front left of the 1930s and 40s, through the McCarthy era Red Scare and into the kind of rise of the modern conservative movement. And I argue that this critical disposition toward the press has been kind of a foundational element of conservative political identity going all the way back to the beginnings of modern conservatism in the mid-1940s, early 1950s.
0: Tracing that history as you do, can you remind us of the fortunes of the right in the 1930s and the 1940s, which we're just describing that period? How much sway did right-wing ideas hold on the public at large?
1: With the onset of the New Deal in the 1930s and 40s, the right was kind of a shambles. They were really struggling. Conservatives were really struggling to maintain or build popular support. One of the interesting findings I found in my research, I actually saw an advertisement in Reader's Digest, old issue of Reader's Digest in the 1940s, There was a book that was published by a couple of neoliberal economic activists that was called How to Be Popular Though Conservative. And it was literally cartoons, like kind of humorous cartoons about the plight of the poor, lowly conservative. One of it is a depiction of a conservative who'd been tarred and feathered returning home to his wife. And his wife says, "Honey, how was your speech on economy and government?" Kind of a joke that he was tarred and feathered as a result of it. There was another of a little girl driving in a car, kind of a limousine with her dad, saying, "Daddy, do all fascists drive Cadillacs?" Right. And so there was kind of this self-awareness among conservatives that their worldview, in particular a support for free market laissez-faire capitalism, that was the primary goal of conservatism in that era, that it was highly unpopular, that people just rejected it out of hand. And this is because, you know, the Great Depression, right, was still very fresh in people's minds, and they remembered the kind of collapse of capitalism and the necessity of governmental intervention. And so conservatives in the 1940s were kind of in the wilderness, right? You can look back to, there was actually a conservative thinker at the time, a right libertarian thinker named Albert J. Nock, who actually theorized this as what he called the remnant, which is kind of a small cadre of, you know, intellectually enlightened pro-capitalists who, you know, were being relied upon for the redemption of, you know, mankind, or at least the redemption of capitalism.
0: Well, then, how did the Red Scare of the McCarthy era help reshape the right, including around the sense of being in the wilderness and, you know, reaching beyond that minoritarian sort of crouch that the right was in?
1: Yeah, so another key factor here that I think is important to mention getting into the McCarthy era is in the 1940s, and Victor Picard has a really great book about this called America's Battle for Media Democracy. But there was a what was called a progressive media reform movement in the 1940s. So there was kind of a widespread awareness. This starts out among kind of leftist labor organizers and folks like that, spreads to kind of more civil libertarian types. Basically a belief that the media was biased in favor of capital and big business, and that in order to create a kind of pluralistic, you know, media environment, you needed governmental and other kinds of reforms. And so one of the figures that I look at in the book is a figure named George Seldes, who was a progressive media reformer and media critic who launched an important newsletter called In Fact. In Fact was the first newsletter in the US that was devoted solely to press criticism. And it was larger in circulation than the New Republic. It was larger than The Nation. You know, it was, you know, bigger than most of the liberal weekly or liberal monthly kind of newspaper or news magazines at the time. And so George Seldes was a really important critic of the media. He was an early advocate of, or critic rather, of the media's coverage of tobacco, the tobacco industry. He had read early reports about, you know, possibilities that tobacco caused cancer. And pointed out that, you know, these news outlets got a lot of their advertising dollars from tobacco and thus didn't cover it, right? He also was a big proponent of the belief that there was a right-wing media conspiracy. He called it a domestic fascist press conspiracy. And he depicted Reader's Digest, this kind of mass market, million circulation magazine, as kind of the ringleader. Basically, he accused Reader's Digest of amplifying and publishing right-wing anti-communist articles that had been published in much smaller journals. Smaller journals by the mid to late 1940s, like Human Events, which is kind of an early conservative movement publication, as well as a publication called Plain Talk later on in the 40s. So by the late 1940s, the progressive media reform movement is bustling. There is a push in 1947 by the National Association of Broadcasters to the Federal Communications Commission to rescind a doctrine that was founded in the early 1940s called the Mayflower Doctrine. This was a policy that banned broadcast editorialization over the airwaves. It was an early instance of policy by the progressive media reform movement that was designed to make sure that the owners of radio broadcast licenses, so moneyed people, couldn't use those broadcast licenses to do their their political and pecuniary bidding, right? So by the late 40s, the National Association of Broadcasters, which is a big kind of advocacy group or lobbyist group, they have enough sway to convince the FCC to reconsider, right? This is also towards the waning days of the New Deal. This is as Roosevelt has died and Truman is in power, right? There's kind of a shifting rightward within the Democratic Party at this point. This is the beginnings of the Cold War as well. And as they're reconsidering the Mayflower Doctrine, the progressive media reform movement is still pretty strong. A lot of them go and testify, and they end up getting what's called the Fairness Doctrine. The Fairness Doctrine was a policy from the FCC from 1949 until 1987. It was rescinded by the Reagan administration that basically required all broadcast license holders, that's radio and television stations, to air news concerning issues of public concern. So news, basically news and commentary, and that they needed to do so in a way that balanced both sides of whatever the issue would be. And so in 1949, that policy goes into effect. But as that's happening, you see the beginnings and the formations of a right anti-communist kind of Red Scare, right? That's designed to target and push back against the Popular Front alliance between communists and progressives and liberals, which took place throughout the war years and in the 1930s as well. This was basically an agreement among communists and liberals to basically align against fascism, in support of civil rights for Black Americans, and in support of organized labor. So this was a really important moment in liberal left organizing in the United States, where there was focused attention on those issues, and there was relative collaboration. One of the main figures within the kind of right-wing movement apparatus that plays a crucial role in kicking off that Red Scare was someone named Alfred Kohlberg. Alfred Kohlberg was a textile importer. He imported textiles from China. Because of his business interest in China, he was very concerned about the rise of the communists and very invested in Chiang Kai-shek and the nationalists, you know, holding and winning power there. Now, to do that, he invested in a series of different initiatives in the U.S. One was called American Business Consultants. American Business Consultants was basically an independent research operation that was kind of a parallel to the House Un-American Activities Committee and FBI counter-subversion researchers. So they basically created dossiers on every leftist and liberal that they could find in the public life, and everything they could find that might be negative or incriminating or anything like that about them. Kohlberg also invested in a new magazine, rather, called Plain Talk in the late 1940s, as these are both getting up and running. And the American Business Consultants comes with this list of figures on the left. It says, which of these people do you want to write a profile of? And basically red bait. And then the Plain Talk editors come back and say, no, we don't want any of these people. We want to target George Seldes. George Seldes, the media critic on the left, right? So the right was so upset with George Seldes' media criticism targeting, you know, the right-wing biases of these mainstream press outlets that they felt that they needed to target him first, basically. This is a really important confrontation in the late 1940s that describes a kind of broader discursive shift that's taking place. So the person who writes that expose of George Seldes in the late 40s is a journalist named Eugene Lyons. Eugene Lyons and other journalists like Ralph de Toledano, for example, were left anti-Stalinists in the 1940s who were invested in that progressive media reform tradition. If you look at like outlets like The New Leader, for example, which was a democratic socialist newspaper, both Eugene Lyons and Ralph de Toledano wrote for that publication. That publication published a lot of work that was critiquing the broad media for being right-wing. But they themselves were so anti-communist that as right anti-communist publications start emerging, like Plain Talk, the kind of beginnings of the right-wing media infrastructure that builds in the late 40s into the 50s and 60s, those journalists leave the left and migrate rightward. And so journalists like Lyons and de Toledano bring that progressive media reform criticism with them as they journey rightward, while also red baiting figures like George Seldes to the margins of public life. So part of what you see in the McCarthy period, or before McCarthy, actually late 40s, early 50s, the second Red Scare, is you see the right noticing that left-wing media criticism is valuable, and then targeting those left-wing media critics, leveraging the second Red Scare to push them to the margins of public life, and then taking that criticism and then adopting it and using it themselves.
0: I'm speaking with media historian A.J. Bauer about his book, Making the Liberal Media, How Conservatives Built a Movement Against the Press. This is Against the Grain, and I'm Sasha Lilly. So one of the things that is really striking in your book is that this thread of learning from the left, I mean, in this case, people actually who had been on the left moving to the right and their knowledge being harnessed by the right in their sort of counterattack. But that thread seems to run through much of this, which is that the right is able to draw from the left or emulate the left in various ways. And one of the ways that's striking, of course, and memorable for many people is the rise of a sector of the right around William Buckley, who co-founded the National Review in 1955 and who saw the National Review in some ways as a kind of counter to progressive magazines like The Nation or The New Republic or other left publications. I wonder if you could talk about the importance of William Buckley in shaping this discourse of the media being liberal, which has endured to this day on the right, as well as the degree to which, you know, these sort of elements of not only clashing with the left, but studying the left, motivating or propelling the innovations of the right.
1: You're right that this is a kind of persistent theme throughout the book and throughout the history of modern conservatism. One of the funny anecdotes while I was researching this book that helped me kind of recognize this is I was actually doing an oral history interview with Richard Viguerie, who was a new right activist in the 1970s, who kind of used direct mail as a way of mobilizing conservative constituencies. And he said, we reverse engineered the left. He said, we studied what the left was doing, and then we did the same thing. And I said, Richard, you know, were you like reading Gramsci? Like, were you doing like Marxist reading groups? And he was like, no, none of that. We were just looking and seeing what was successful and what wasn't, right? And Viguerie and Buckley weren't necessarily that close or friendly, but like you see that in Buckley's activism as well. I was actually looked at the papers of the American Conservative Union. So it's the organization that runs CPAC to this day, the Conservative Political Action Conference. But the ACU actually was founded explicitly as a corollary to Americans for Democratic Action, the ADA, which was a really powerful liberal advocacy group in the early 1960s. And so you literally find in the archive, you see ADA pamphlets and then like reports that are written by conservatives within the Buckley circle saying these ADA guys are doing a great work. Like, we need to replicate this basically, you know, one to one. And so there's a long history of borrowing. And I think that one reason why we often haven't focused on this is so much of the history of conservatism focuses on ideology, right? What are their beliefs? Or focuses on the kind of repressive aspects, right? Like, how are they doing things that are harming Black communities or harming queer communities or harming the working class? Those are all really important frames. But part of what this book does is it says, let's look tactically, right? When somebody moves from the left to the right, they do have a different ideology and they have a different kind of, enemy construction, right? But they also learn lessons from their earlier political organizing that they carry with them, right? That doesn't go away. And so part of what you see in the story is literally people that are left-wingers that move rightward, but you also see that there's a pattern among right-wingers of just studying the left and then learning how to do what works for them. One thing that my book argues, though, about Buckley is that there's been a lot of focus on Buckley because he was really important in the kind of elite project of creating a conservatism that was respectable and legitimate to liberals, right? Within those kind of elite higher brow circles. So the book is mostly looking at like where this idea of liberal media bias comes from. And what I find is that actually Buckley needed to walk a kind of fine line, right? He was critical of the press and of the elite, you know, institutions like the universities and whatnot, but he also needed people who were affiliated with the press and the media and those universities to think that conservatism was legitimate. And so he wasn't just attacking the press and just attacking, it was kind of a two-step, right? Critiquing the press, but then trying to, you know, get them to cover the conservative movement favorably. This is one reason why in the 1960s, Buckley famously distances himself from the John Birch Society, right, which was much more conspiratorial and kind of kooky, right, in some of its performances of politics. And so part of what the book does is it actually looks more at the John Birch Society set, right, these disreputable corners of the modern conservative movement that were nevertheless very important at the grassroots. And it actually finds that, I argue at least, that the critical disposition toward the press among conservatism actually is more emergent from that space than Buckley, right? Because those folks were not only being targeted by the mainstream press, they were being targeted by like the National Review as well. I look at a John Birch Society newspaper in Birmingham in the 1960s, and they also, in many conservatives in the South, which was kind of a main growth area for modern conservatism during this time period, many of them were shaped by national media coverage of the civil rights movement as well. And so it isn't just that, you know, Buckley kind of created the liberal media claim from whole cloth. It's this complex interrelation of politics, both at the local and national level, and not only in the reputable, but also in the disreputable corners of the movement that allow for this kind of conservative subjectivity to form.
0: Right. And not to get too far ahead of the story here, but, you know, would it be fair to say that this focus on the liberal media as a bogeyman, you know, even if it's one that is deeply held and believed, is one that actually straddles both what might be considered the fringe of the right and the more respectable side? Although I think you also note that, you know, hard and fast divisions between respectable and fringe are probably too black and white, that they actually overlap more than might be immediately obvious, but that nonetheless, that this notion of the media having a liberal bias has been a unifying concern for both the respectable part of the right that tried to distance itself from really obvious expressions of white supremacy and of fascistic aspirations, and the more let it all hang out fringe of the right.
1: Right. Yeah. And so I definitely argue in the book, right, that media bias or critiques of the media is a bridge that allows for a kind of shared sense of common cause among the kind of fringe disreputable right and the kind of more quote unquote respectable. And you're absolutely right that it's not black and white. It is to some extent a spectrum, but in some cases it's just like one person, depending on the day, is either associated with one or the other, right? I mean, if you look at like M. Stanton Evans, who was William F. Buckley's like best friend, they like collaborated on creating the Young Americans for Freedom. M. Stanton Evans's dad was Medford Evans, who was one of the leading editors of Facts Forum, which is another like early before Buckley right-wing anti-communist organization that I study in the book, but also was a editor for the John Birch Society magazines, right? You have Richard Viguerie and the kind of new right of the 1970s writing regularly, right, for John Birch Society publications, while also being championed as the kind of new reputable right in the late 70s. And so I think that it's the more you look into the kind of personal, familial, and publication track records of these folks, it's just impossible to distinguish. What I argue in the book is that even the idea of a respectable or disreputable right is somewhat of a hallucination, right, of the way that archives are structured and the way that historians have historically narrated the rise of the right in the U.S.
0: You started to mention the civil rights era, and I wanted to ask you, how was the right's focus on the media shaped or altered in its opposition to the civil rights movement?
1: Absolutely. So the book looks at the Birmingham Independent, which was a very small hyperlocal newspaper in Birmingham, Alabama, that was created right in the months and year following the Southern Christian Leadership Conference's Birmingham Crusader campaign. So this was, you know, a famous moment where civil rights organizers descend on downtown Birmingham, engage in nonviolent civil disobedience, are brutally attacked by Bull Connor and his police forces,

0: using police dogs and fire hoses. A lot of the kind of famous police brutality imagery from the 1960s civil rights struggle comes out of this moment in that city, right? And among the kind of Tony White suburbs of Birmingham during that time, there was a belief that the Birmingham News and the Birmingham Post-Herald, that were the local daily newspapers in town, that both of them were too accommodationist and that they were too supportive of the civil rights protesters. Now, both of those publications were vociferously against Martin Luther King Jr., calling him an outside agitator, basically in favor of a kind of slow walking of integration as a way of staving it off forever and maintaining white elite authority. And so the interesting thing that I found is there's a conventional narrative here that conservatives saw national news media coverage, you know, CBS, NBC, ABC, coming down to the South from New York, covering these protests and then depicting them on television, that was something that skews this critical disposition toward the press. And I think that that's definitely a part of it. But if you look at the hyperlocal level within the South, there was already, starting in the 1950s, from the Brown versus Board decision onwards, there was a growing and local media criticism of something that was called the paper curtain. So the paper curtain was an idea that was formulated by a segregationist journalist that basically said that local newspapers in the South were being insufficiently supportive of maintaining segregation and opposing the civil rights movement. And so it was a local media criticism or regional media criticism against dailies, basically calling for them to advocate more vociferously against the civil rights movement and against their Black populations within their towns or communities, right? And so the conservative critical disposition to the press, which is created less around civil rights and more around anti-communism, actually, by the 1960s, as you see the Black freedom struggle engaging in more public protest, that localized Southern critique of the media dovetails with this national conservative media criticism into much more something that looks much more like what the liberal media claim is these days.
1: I wanted to ask you about the 1970s, which, you know, is often kind of revered as the golden age of critical journalism in the mainstream media in the U.S. You know, Daniel Ellsberg's release of the Pentagon Papers to the New York Times and Washington Post and so on, and the revelations of Watergate, the investigations there. How did the right organize itself around the media, including in organizations like Accuracy in Media or AIM?
0: Yeah, so Accuracy Media is a very interesting organization. The kind of conventional wisdom around them on the left is, oh, this is just a group, front group that was created by Nixon to stir animosity against the press, right? It also had been affiliated variously with the new right, the kind of Richard Viguerie right. And so going into researching them, that's what I kind of suspected I would find. They have actually, their archive is at Brigham Young University in Utah. And so I went in there, and what I actually found was that Accuracy in Media actually emerges out of anti-communist organizing from about a decade earlier. There was a liberal trade unionist named Alfred McDowell, who was vehemently anti-communist, and throughout the 1960s in the Washington, D.C. area, hosted a luncheon group for anti-communists who were from the left and right, like basically all parties, right? And one of the members of that group was Reed Irvine, who ends up going on to found Accuracy in Media. Reed Irvine was, he worked as an economist for the Federal Reserve Bank in Washington, D.C. He wrote popularly like kind of op-eds and letters to the editor with kind of conservative beliefs throughout the 1960s. But by the late 1960s, Albert McDowell had died in a car crash. And Reed Irvine kind of takes up some of the slack and continues leading the luncheon group in his stead. Both of them were affiliated with an anti-communist group that McDowell had created called the Council Against Communist Aggression, which I always like to say is my favorite and the funniest acronym in the anti-communist game. It's CACA, which Spanish speakers will appreciate the humor there. So Reed Irvine, kind of under the auspices of the McDowell luncheon group and the other members of CACA, get together in 1969, earlier 1969,

0: know, anti-communism, that sort of thing. But they cut that out. And so when they actually end up launching later that year, they launch as kind of an independent, neutral, you know, ombudsperson for the press. So similar with other organizations like Facts Forum earlier, there's a tendency within the right throughout the period I study of creating organizations that posit themselves to be both sides, balanced, right, nominally nonpartisan, but are nevertheless kind of skewing whatever their coverage or their reporting is in favor of the right. But anyway, the reason that I say this kind of backstory is in November of 1969, so Nixon gives his famous speech where he claims that the U.S. is going to scale back troops in Vietnam and turn the fight over to the South Vietnamese, right? This is famously called kind of the Vietnamization speech. This is the speech that where Nixon famously calls or hails the great silent majority, right? This speech is panned by pundits on television. And so about a week later, Spiro Agnew, who is his vice president at the time, speaks in Des Moines, Iowa, at like a Republican function, and basically gives a speech denouncing the media. And so this is a kind of well-remembered speech, often is seen as kind of the beginning points of the kind of liberal media bias claim, right? Now, part of what the book argues is actually that's a culmination of maybe 20 or 30 years of organizing, right, and kind of a mainstreaming of that idea that had been circulating on the right for quite some time. But interestingly, so the idea for AIM is created in, say, September of 1969. Agnew gives his speech in November. And so Accuracy in Media almost immediately steps in and says, okay, this issue has just been popularized by the White House. We're going to step in and say we are the group that is documenting the press's consistent bias against the Nixon administration, against the coverage of Vietnam, against, you know, capitalism, all of these sorts of things. And so Accuracy in Media emerges in the 60s as kind of a, in some ways, a watchdog that's designed to kind of, as Noam Chomsky and Edward Herman point out, run flak for the Nixon administration. They are, in fact, doing that. But they do so in a way that has the cover of neutrality. An interesting thing in the book that I look at more in depth is by the mid-1970s, which is kind of the heyday of Accuracy in Media, it takes a few years before they start to get an influx of funds, partly as a result of that new right organizing. So as Richard Viguerie and the new right really starts mobilizing a new push to fund conservative movement infrastructure in the 1970s. So groups and think tanks like the Heritage Foundation and that sort of thing are founded during this period. Accuracy in Media benefits from this kind of rising tide of money that flows to the right among some new donors, people like Joseph Kors, for example, the beer magnate, or Richard Mellenscaife, right? And so as Accuracy in Media is growing in profile, is publishing, you know, full-page advertisements in the Washington Post and New York Times denouncing them, is filing Fairness Doctrine complaints with the FCC against major broadcasters like NBC, ABC, and CBS, another organization emerges called the National News Council. So the National News Council was created by the 20th Century Fund. It was a nonpartisan, kind of attempted impartial group of journalists, intellectuals, lawyers, judges, people like that, that was designed to basically serve as a neutral ombudsperson for the media. That's because groups like Accuracy Media and the conservative movement had been stirring up animosity and distrust of the press for decades. So by the 1970s, journalists themselves start to say, oh, maybe there's a problem here, right? It seems like people might not trust us as much. If you look at the kind of trust in media polls, Pew, Gallup, they run these polls regularly. Those all start in the 1970s. And part of the reason that they start is because especially after Agnew's speech and with the kind of uptick of Accuracy in Media, the mainstream press starts looking over their rightward shoulder and saying, maybe they have a point here, right? This is also, as you pointed out, the time where the press is engaging in pretty robust criticism of the administration of the Vietnam War. This is the Pentagon Papers era. This is the Watergate era. And so there's an anxiety among the press that that they're losing their audiences, losing their connection to the people. The National News Council is designed as a way of fixing this. And so interestingly, Accuracy in Media almost immediately clocks the National News Council as an opportunity to justify the kind of neutral claims that they were making of their own reporting, or their own watchdogging, right? Basically laundering their right-wing watchdogging through a neutral arbiter. And so almost immediately when the National News Council is founded, their papers are actually at the University of Minnesota. I once saw those as well. As soon as National News Council is founded, Accuracy Media immediately sends a flurry of complaints about media outlets. There are memos internal to the National News Council that say, look, Accuracy Media is a conservative organization. They are going to be trying to use us in order to like launder their material. We need to be careful there. But then they basically in the coming months and year say, okay, but we're going to actually agree with AIM on some of these things, partly as a way of preventing AIM from calling the National News Council left wing, which would undermine its claims of impartiality and undo the entire project, right? And so part of what the book argues in the 1970s is you're right that the press, this is what Dan Howland calls the kind of high modern era of US journalism, where they are seen as independent and impartial, but nevertheless are doing this really critical reporting. All of that is taking place at this moment that AIM is leveraging journalism's newly found self-criticism against it, right? And so what I like to say too is that if the issue was just that conservatives believe the media was biased against them, but the media didn't believe that, it wouldn't be that big of a deal. It would be an important mobilizing tool on the right, as I show in the book and as it's been, but it wouldn't impact all of us quite so much. There was a time period in this country where if you wanted to consume conservative media, you had to go seek out conservative outlets. Nowadays, you can listen to NPR or read the New York Times and get profiles about these fringe right-wing characters like they're a part of our national conversation. That is a result of that liberal media claim and the mainstream press's anxiety about its perhaps veracity.
1: Indeed. And as you note, the fixation on trust as a question that must be asked over and over is one that is as powerful now as ever. I should say I'm speaking with media historian A.J. Bauer about his book, Making the Liberal Media, How Conservatives Built a Movement Against the Press. I'm Sasha Lilly, and this is Against the Grain. So you've mentioned in passing the shaping of the new right. You know, you had been discussing the era of the old right in the 1930s against the New Deal, not having a great deal of success then, you know, various fringe groups and, of course, very wealthy industrialists and other people bankrolling the right. And then in the 1970s, the emergence of the new right. And the culmination, I think one could say, of those efforts was the Reagan era. How did the efforts of the right, which, you know, as you know, go back many decades before, but how did they come to a head in the Reagan era, especially with the rescinding of the fairness doctrine, which had been established in the 1940s with the efforts of people like on the left, like George Seldes, the progressive media reformers? How was that then rescinded in 1987 under Reagan's FCC?
0: So the interesting thing that happens when Reagan wins in 1980 is you've got this, you know, proliferation of new conservative movement infrastructure that enables that. But you also have these older initiatives. And I think that part of like Accuracy in Media. So in the 1980s, you also see the emergence of things like the Media Research Center, MRC, which is another conservative watchdog, very similar to AIM. You have the Western Journalism Center, which is Joseph Farah's outfit on the West Coast, which he briefly tried to actually affiliate with AIM, and they disagreed, right? And so, or didn't do that. So part of what you see is, and I think the important point here is the kind of opportunism, redundancy, and kind of willingness of the conservative movement infrastructure to build or to build redundancy into their movement in a way that creates success ultimately. As you see in the 1980s, basically, Accuracy Media is still defending Reagan's kind of anti-communist adventurism in Latin America, for example. They are still defending capitalism. They are pushing back against critical coverage of some of Reagan's deregulatory initiatives. But it isn't seen as sufficiently defending Reagan himself, right? And Reagan's, you know, policies. And so on the right, you see an emergence of new, you know, media criticism projects in the 1980s, duplicative to AIM, partly because of that. But getting back to your question about the fairness doctrine, throughout the 1970s, there are many claims against the Fairness Doctrine, both left and right. Labor unions and feminist groups and civil rights groups made claims, as well as right-wing groups made claims. But some of the most successful claims to use the Fairness Doctrine were Accuracy in Media and Phyllis Schlafly in her Eagle Forum. So Schlafly is a famous crusader against the Equal Rights Amendment, leverages the Fairness Doctrine and other kind of media activism in order to get anti-feminist perspectives against the ERA, and ends up being successful in preventing it from getting passed. And so by the 1980s, Reagan appoints Mark Fowler to be the FCC chair. Fowler was a former broadcast industry attorney who was very in favor of deregulating that industry and was very against the Fairness Doctrine. This was a lot of times people will point to Reagan and say, well, he was a former broadcaster, so he was against the Fairness Doctrine on those grounds. By the time they're rescinding the Fairness Doctrine, though, it actually seems like Reagan was not fully engaged, right? This might have been the kind of Nancy era, right? His Nancy in control era.
1: Right.
0: So, for example, Fowler at one point writes a speech for Reagan and like gives all these talking points about why the Fairness Doctrine is important to rescind. And at one point, like the press gets Reagan alone and they're interviewing him and they mention something about it. And he's like, oh, I actually don't mind like if we keep the Fairness Doctrine. It's like, and Fowler's like, no, we need to stay on message. It's like this complicated thing. So the real actor here is Fowler, but there's a whole lot of debate within the Reagan administration about whether or not to get rid of the Fairness Doctrine. So in hindsight, it looks like a no-brainer, right? Partly because the year after they get rid of the Fairness Doctrine, Rush Limbaugh gets a national contract and conservative talk radio goes viral in common contemporary parlance after that. But conservatives didn't know that at the time, right? And so what you end up seeing that's interesting in the Reagan debates over the Fairness Doctrine is actually internal movement debates within the conservative movement over media strategy. And on the one hand, you've got groups like Accuracy in Media and Phyllis Schlafly, who are representing the status quo. They say, let's keep the Fairness Doctrine. We need some kind of government regulation with teeth that allows for conservatives to get their viewpoints. These major mainstream media outlets are never going to let conservative voices on. We need to use the government to leverage it. And they're actually advocating for the Reagan administration to more fully enforce the Fairness Doctrine, actually. On the other hand, you have figures like Paul Weyrich, who was a famous New Right figure. He's one of the founders of the Heritage Foundation. And Weyrich aspired to create a conservative television channel. And so he was very much advocating for getting rid of the Fairness Doctrine so that he could do that. And it turns out Weyrich did post-Fairness Doctrine, although Fairness Doctrine never applied to cable, and Weyrich created a cable channel. He did create a television network, but it was kind of like a boring conservative C-SPAN. Like, nobody really watched it. It wasn't very successful. And so ultimately, Fox News, my friend Reese Peck, who has a great book called Fox Populism, argues this. Fox News actually is able to be successful, not just because it's conservative, but because they engage in kind of tabloid style entertainment along with conservatism, right? And so Weyrich didn't know that, right? He couldn't foresee that Limbaugh and Fox News would tap into this kind of entertaining conservative media content. At that point, it's just, should we have conservative television networks that are just like spouting conservative doctrine, or should we have a part of the government that forces conservative viewpoints onto mainstream legacy media? And so that was the kind of debate going on in the 80s in the Reagan administration. Ultimately, Fowler is successful and they get rid of the Fairness Doctrine. And as I mentioned, you know, from there, there's kind of a steady proliferation of conservative media content going all the way up to today.
1: Right. And I'd like to ask you precisely about that. So after the Fairness Doctrine is rescinded, Rush Limbaugh on AM radio takes off. Fox News is launched in 1996 with the moniker, of course, Fair and Balanced, you know, thinking of the Fairness Doctrine. And then going into the 2000s, you see the emergence of this really extensive online right-wing media system. Do you see commonalities in what propelled the creation and kind of proliferation of that whole world on the right, which in a sense isn't just now critiquing mainstream professional journalists, but, you know, creating a world beyond it?
0: Yeah. So the book mostly chronicles, right, that Fairness Doctrine era. And part of the reason that I bookend it that way is that that's a period where the right is cultivating this critical disposition toward the press because they don't actually have a robust alternative media unto themselves. They do have some small outlets here and there, right? They've got like the National Review, they've got Conservative Digest by the 1970s. They'll have radio broadcasters that are popular throughout, or right-wing evangelical broadcasters like Clarence Mannion, Billy James Hargis, William F. Buckley on Firing Line on, you know, was on PBS. And so you had some limited conservative media, but you didn't have anything approaching the scale of conservative talk radio or things like that. And so part of what you start to see basically the 1990s and onwards is you start to see conservatives no longer investing in media as kind of a loss leader, like this is just like a philanthropic endeavor that I'm not expecting to make any money off of, and start saying, actually, because of that critical disposition toward the press that we've cultivated, right, there is an audience now, right, a lucrative audience now that Limbaugh found and Fox replicated for conservative media, right, for media that is directly antagonistic or agonistic against the mainstream press and that is doing something quite different in terms of style, comedy, that sort of thing than the press was doing. And so it's interesting because, like, oftentimes people will point to Rush Limbaugh and say, oh, he did this kind of himself. But it's important to note that ABC Radio is the one that helped him go national, right? So part of what happens here isn't just up by their bootstraps, conservatives finally start building media. It's they spent 40 or 50 years cultivating an audience. Then once the regulations scale back during the Reagan administration, they start investing in commercial outlets that are designed to appeal to the audience that they had cultivated and they had grown over the course of those decades. You couldn't actually have had the success

0: can, you know, get enough people that you can justify these kind of profitable media endeavors, right? And so part of what you see starting in the late 80s into the 90s onwards is not just media outlets that are doing the kind of party line conservative movement, fusionist ideology. You start to see two power sources emerge, right? One is the movement itself, which is rooted in policy and rooted in ideology. And another, which is this kind of for-profit, profitable and successful commercial right-wing media apparatus that in the early days looked aligned, right? During the early Limbaugh days and early Fox days looked aligned. But as we saw with Trump, eventually diverged, right? They started diverging during the Tea Party era, and Trump is able to leverage this divergence where you had like the kind of never Trump conservatives, you know, National Review basically says, you know, we don't never Trump, right? Limbaugh and Breitbart say, yes, Trump, and ultimately Fox goes along with them as well. And so what you see, what kind of enables Trump to engage in his kind of hostile takeover of the right, insofar as he's deviated from some of the fusionist doctrines of the modern conservative movement of the 20th century, is those two sources of power, one is the movement power and one is the media power, become dislodged in the post-Fairness Doctrine era of the 90s and aughts. And we're currently living with the consequences of that. Now, one last bit that's interesting, I think, is you're starting to see a little bit possibly of oversaturation there. So the Daily Wire, which is Ben Shapiro's kind of media outlet that he's been building in Nashville to have like movie and TV production in addition to podcasting and things like that, they've been kind of scaling back their employment, like firing people, laying people off lately. And I think part of that is that we may have reached a saturation point or close to a saturation point in terms of conservative media profitability. And so I feel like we're kind of almost on the cusp, and not just because we're approaching the end of this Trump administration in the next 2 years. I think we're on the cusp of a new era of what conservative media does. And it's also an era of opportunity for left media, if people are willing to invest in it and to produce it, to create something new in the decades ahead. So just because it looks really dire at this moment doesn't mean that it's going to be dire forever. The right is very well aware of that from their own experience.
1: Well, I wonder if you could say a bit more about that. And also because, of course, you know, we have been seeing the collapse of mainstream media over decades now, but, you know, it's been accelerated since COVID. And some critics have pointed to the focus on hyper-profitability of the commercial media as being a factor of kind of driving news outlets into the ground. Do the same forces have an effect on the right? And also, why do you think that this is an auspicious moment or could be going into the future for left-wing media?
0: Yes, to your first question, the right is subject to a lot of the same headwinds that mainstream, you know, journalists or left journalists are facing in terms of the fragmentation of audiences and their heavy reliance on social media platforms to find those audiences. And those platforms, when they change their algorithms, you can lose your audience in a day. Ben Shapiro saw that, right? He's suffering greatly from shifts in, say, the Facebook algorithm. And so because we have these tech platforms, we've kind of outsourced our distribution to these social media and tech platforms, the right is also somewhat impacted by that, right? And so I think the solution, if you're, you know, wanting to invest in left media or, you know, critical media that's critical of the right, is that you need to look back at the history that I tell in my book to some degree and say, the right was in a similar position, right? They didn't actually have control. I mean, they had control over some newspapers, but not really the conservative movement so much as just like wealthy benefactors that supported low taxes. The actual movement ideology took many years, and they funded many newspapers at a loss. I mean, if you look at News Corp, right? So Rupert Murdoch, right, with Fox News, he ran Fox News at a loss for 5 years. Fox News wasn't profitable until after 9/11, 2001. If you look at the National Review, has almost never made money, right? Broken even. If you look at, you know, the New York Post, the right wing outlet here in New York, I don't think they've ever made a profit since Murdoch bought it either, right? The purpose here is not, in their mind, profitability, right? Profitability is great. They would love that when they can get it, and they will absolutely take it. But the goal is to push and promote a view of the world, right? And to advocate for politicians or other kind of causes that they think are important. And so we need a renewed focus among journalists, among people with money that are willing to invest in journalistic and left media activist projects to say, look, I'm just going to throw money at it and see what sticks. I don't need to make a profit. I don't need me to make 13% profit margins or whatever the profit margins. And you also need to see people, whether that's worker-owned collectives like Defector and things like that, or if there are like lefty billionaires, if that is the thing that exists, right? We need to get more outlets that are more comfortable with either nonprofit work or with not making a good profit to focus on actually creating an informational environment that is more suitable to left politics than we currently have.
1: AJ Bauer, thank you so much.
0: Thank you.
1: AJ Bauer is the author of Making the Liberal Media, How Conservatives Built a Movement Against the Press. He's assistant professor of journalism and creative media at the University of Alabama and co-editor of News on the Right. You've been listening to Against the Grain. I'm Sasha Lilly. Thanks so much for listening, and please tune in again next time.
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3: This afternoon, we want to talk about the ballot or the bullet. The ballot or the bullet explains itself. But before we get into it, since this is the year of the ballot or the bullet, I would like to clarify some things that refer to me personally concerning my own personal position. I'm still a Muslim. That is, my religion is still Islam. My religion is still Islam. I still credit Mr. Muhammad for what I know and what I am. He's the one who opened my eyes. So today, though Islam is my religious philosophy, my political, economic, and social philosophy is black nationalism. As I say, if we bring up religion, we'll have differences, we'll have arguments, we'll never be able to get together. But if we keep our religion at home, keep our religion in the closet, keep our religion between ourselves and our God. But when we come out here, we have a fight that's common to all of us against an enemy who is common to all of us. Whether you are a Christian or a Muslim or a nationalist, we all have the same problem. They don't hang you because you're a Baptist, they hang you because you're black. They don't attack me because I'm a Muslim. They attack me because I'm black. They attack all of us for the same reason. All of us catch hell from the same enemy. We're all in the same bag, in the same boat. We suffer political oppression, economic exploitation, and social degradation. All of them from the same enemy. The government has failed us. You can't deny that. Anytime you live in the 20th century and you walking around here singing, "We shall overcome," the government has failed. This is part of what's wrong with you. You do too much singing. Today it's time to stop singing and start swinging. And I'm here to tell you, in case you don't know it, that you got a new generation of black people in this country who don't care anything whatsoever about odds. They don't want to hear you, old Uncle Tom, handkerchief heads talking about the odds. No. This is a new generation. If they're going to draft these young black men and send them over to Korea or South Vietnam to face 800 million Chinese, If you're not afraid of those odds, you shouldn't be afraid of these odds. And when I speak, I don't speak as a Democrat or a Republican, nor an American. I speak as a victim of America's so-called democracy. You and I have never seen democracy. All we've seen is hypocrisy. We don't see any American dream. We've experienced only the American nightmare. And the generation that's coming up now can see it and are not afraid to say it. If you go to jail, so what? If you're black, you were born in jail. If you're black, you were born in jail. In the North as well as the South. Stop talking about the South. Long as you're south of the Canadian border, you're South. This is why I say it's the ballot or the bullet. It's liberty or it's death. It's freedom for everybody or freedom for nobody. America today finds herself in a unique situation. Historically, revolutions are bloody. Oh, yes, they are. They have never had a bloodless revolution or a nonviolent revolution. That don't happen even in Hollywood. You don't have a revolution in which you love your enemy. And you don't have a revolution in which you're begging the system of exploitation to integrate you into it. Revolutions overturn systems. Revolutions destroy systems. A revolution is bloody. But America is in a unique position. She's the only country in history in a position actually to become involved in a bloodless revolution. All she's got to do is give the black man in this country everything he's doing. Everything. I hope that the white man can see this, because if you don't see it, you're finished. If you don't see it, you're going to become involved in some action in which you don't have a chance. We don't care anything about your atomic bomb. It's useless, because other countries have atomic bombs. When two or three different countries have atomic bombs, nobody can use it. So it means that the white man today is without a weapon. If you want some action, you got to come on down to earth. And there's more black people on earth than there are white people on earth.

It'll be the ballot, or it'll be the bullet. It'll be liberty, or it'll be death. And if you're not ready to pay that price, don't use the word freedom in your vocabulary.

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This time in the Global Village, a special edition of the show as we celebrate Independence Day for Mozambique. After some four centuries of Portuguese rule, the country became independent in 1975, and they celebrate the occasion on the 25th of June every year. We'll celebrate with some music from Mozambique, and we begin with one of the most popular dance styles to come from Mozambique, some Marabenta music from Tony Paco, as we begin this visit to the Global Village.

simuleti ikhulisiwa tona kuri mfana wa kuchaya gitara namuntlha hi chayiwa hi majaha kuri mfana Bernardo Xidemengwana Junior u ta mayingela cha mfana

We are celebrating Independence Day of Mozambique, this time here in the Global Village, and they're one of the more popular groups and popular styles of Mozambique. We just heard Orchestra Marabenta Star of Mozambique from their Marabenta Pikinike album. And the vocalist there, widely regarded as one of the country's finest singers, was Zimbo. And a song that actually wound up in a Hollywood film and helped to make him an international name. Here is a song called Nightbird. This is music from Wazimbo here in the Global Village.

Kiss of Yearning is the song. They definitely convey that. That is music from Marisa, along with Tito Pari, from the Terra album. Marisa is best known as a fado singer from Lisbon, but she actually was born in Mozambique, and her mother is from Mozambique originally. And in recent years, she has actually been exploring some other styles of music in her work. And from the Terra album, there is a song that actually was written by B. Leza from Cape Verde, another place that had been a Portuguese colony. Kiss of Yearning, music from Marisa's Terra album. And in front of that, we heard Wazimbo, along with Orchestra Marabenta Star. Wazimbo is, as we mentioned, regarded as one of the great vocalists in Mozambique. And that particular song catapulted him to international attention, in part because it appeared in the soundtrack to the film The Pledge, and also as part of a compilation of his music. And it gave that compilation its title, Nightbird, the song from Wazimbo. That here in the Global Village is we are marking Independence Day of Mozambique. Portugal controlled that area for about 4 centuries until, after about a decade-long struggle, Mozambique became independent in 1975. After a couple of years, it went through about a decade and a half of a civil war before things finally began to turn the corner in that country. The music of Mozambique has, not surprisingly, a very strong Portuguese influence, and also influenced by the region around it from Central and Southern Africa. And Marabenta, which is where we started, one of the most popular dance styles of music from that country. We take a quick break, and when we return, we'll hear some squeeze box sounds from Mozambique, courtesy of Afonso Balate. That is next here in the Global Village.

Music here in the Global Village from Kora player Sekou Keita, following on the heels of a critically acclaimed release that he did with harpist Katrin Finch. He returned with a solo project called 22 Strings, and from that we heard Totono. We also heard Nick Drake with Black Eyed Dog as we celebrate Take Your Dog to Work Day, this time here in the Global Village. And we have another tune for the occasion, this time from The Roaches.

banned out of Brooklyn, but but their hearts belong in the Balkans. They're called Tipsy Ox Carts, Upside Down. Really nice project from them. Homecoming was the piece that we heard from it. And the Roaches with Damned Old Dog from their classic first self-titled album, the one that Robert Fripp produced. A little music for Take Your Dog to Work Day. We started with one from Nick Drake, Black Eyed Dog, and also in their Sekou Keita from 22 Strings. That here in the Global Village, I'm Chris Heim. And when we return, we will get to our favorite activity, walking the dog, with a little help from Rufus Thomas as we celebrate Take Your Dog to Work Day here in the Global Village.

0: Music from King Sunny Ade here in the Global Village, one of the greats of Nigerian music. I think there was some initial hope when he got signed internationally that he would in some ways emerge as a new Bob Marley. That didn't quite happen, but a number of wonderful recordings did, including a release called Aura. We heard Ashe from that. Stevie Wonder, a special guest on harmonica on that one. You might have heard that somewhat familiar sound on that piece from King Sunny Ade. We also heard some music from Kenya from Slim Ali and the Hody Boys. There have been some reissues and international issues of their music. From the set called 70s Pop, we heard We Gonna Sing a Song and Walking the Dog. We've been doing that this time here in the Global Village to celebrate Take Your Dog to Work Day. It began in 1998, started by Pet Centers International, and though we've been having a bit of fun with it, it does have the serious purpose of encouraging people to adopt dogs instead of going and buying them in puppy mills. So we salute them for that, and we've had some fun with some great music, including that classic from Rufus Thomas, Walking the Dog. And with that, time to walk on out this time here in the Global Village. Quick reminder, you can get the playlist for this show, information about upcoming shows, world music news and videos, and much more that we post on a daily basis. That is on our Facebook page at facebook.com/globalvillageradio. You can also reach us there or by email at info@kmuw.org. Global Village is a production of KMUW, Wichita Public Radio. I'm Chris Heim. Thanks for being with us here in the Global Village. Now go take your dog for a walk. Happy Take Your Dog to Work Day.
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2: 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Way too hot.
3: 8 times fire burn in America and crazy heat waves in Europe. The science behind the crisis.
4: So I think we need to ask ourselves the question, you know, are we ready for a 50-degree day? Are we ready for a month long of 38, 35 degrees Celsius temperatures? Or are we ready for these no-respite situations where every day is very warm?
3: Dr. Laura Sanchez-Gutierrez in the Netherlands with just-in-time science on rampant heat waves in Europe. Worse to come. The area burned annually by wildfires in the West has increased eightfold. Now that's an incredible increase. It's hard to miss. 8 times more land burned, more trees converted to greenhouse gases. It's on a scale our parents never knew. Why don't we talk more about this, Dmitry? Dr. Dmitry Kalashnikov in California, the many ways growing heat fuels record burn-off in the American West. Two lead authors with powerful science we all need to know, direct to you this week. I'm Alex Smith. Welcome to Radio EcoShock.
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3: France just experienced its hottest day and hottest night ever recorded. Most of Europe baked for days in a heat wave worse than 2003, when tens of thousands died. A new study says extreme heat waves will be even hotter, last longer, and return repeatedly. That is the new hotter UK and Europe now and in the next few decades. The study is called Worst Case European Heat Storylines, generated using ensemble boosting. The lead author is Dr. Laura Suarez-Gutierrez. She is assistant professor at Wageningen University and research in the Netherlands. Laura Suarez-Gutierrez, welcome to Radio EcoShock.
4: Hi, Alex. Thank you so much for having me.
3: Great. Well, look, as we speak near the end of June, Laura, how is the weather where you are?
4: Well, I'm right now in northern Spain, where my family is from, and we had quite a few days of very extreme heat. Right now, the heat wave is starting to break a little bit. We have, I want to say, a bit below 30 degrees Celsius right now. So not quite cool, but definitely cooler than we've been having. And we have a very welcome cool breeze for the first time, I think, in, I don't know, 10 days or so.
3: Yes, it's been a little harsh there. And over the years, climate scientists refuse to say any particular extreme weather event was directly caused by climate change. Yet unprecedented heat waves keep happening. Why are we failing to foresee off-the-charts heat?
4: Yeah, I think over the years, we've been saying a pretty consistent message, right? Like heat waves are getting more frequent, more intense. This doesn't mean that any particular heat wave is the one that is caused by climate change, of course. So climate change is sort of worsening events that might have happened regardless. So the atmospheric conditions driving them might have happened regardless. But with the climate change signal on top of it, then the temperature reach might be higher. The persistence of the events might be longer. So all of these things are, of course, being worsened by climate change. Then to your question of how or how to foresee and why are we failing to foresee, I'm not so sure that we are completely failing to foresee. So I think we've been really foreseeing heat waves getting worse and right as climate change continues to exacerbate. However, I think in the last few years, we've been often not necessarily surprised, but, impacted, or we've been seeing events that are so extreme. If you only look at past observational records, even if you only look at more traditional climate modeling and forecasting methods, the events that we've been seeing in the last few years are often almost virtually impossible without climate change, right? So rare, one in a thousand, one in so many thousands events. And we've seen this many times. We've seen this in 2021, for example, over the Pacific Northwest with this crazy heat wave that we experienced then. What we want to do right now is to really go hunting after this crazy, unprecedented events before they happen, and this is quite challenging. I mean, it's at the heart of our studies. We will be discussing it quite a bit, but this hunting for what has not yet happened yet is plausible to happen is really challenging.
3: So before we get to some frightening possibilities, we do need a couple of building blocks. And for one thing, by 2018, Canadian atmospheric scientist Ted Shepard helped found a new direction for science he called physical storylines. Please explain this method and why we need it.
4: So whenever we have a 1-in-10-year event, a 1-in-100-year event on paper, it is useful to prepare for it generally, so as a general guideline. However, when we have very, very extreme events in the real world, very rarely they behave as the average 1-in-X years extreme event, right? And especially when they go beyond the previous record by very large margins, meaning they are very, very far down the tail of probabilities, those events are particularly so impactful. And to really go after those events that are very far down the tail of possibilities, using this probabilistic approach that I was saying before, becomes less, not necessarily less useful, but less intuitive, I would say. Whenever we use storylines, what we do is we think, what if this thing would happen, right? And then instead of thinking of an average 1-in-100 years or 1-in-1,000,000 years event, you think, what if these particular conditions were to happen? For example, in our case, in our study, what if at the beginning of the summer you already had drought and then you look for a very extreme heat wave to happen? What if that event will happen? And then you look at that event more from a narrative perspective. So you see the different unfoldings of particular events, if certain conditions like an atmospheric blocking or something like this are in place, how much worse could temperatures get if also drought occurs. So all of these things that come together and not necessarily hunting for conditions that are average or estimated to happen 1-in-X years. They are hunting for conditions that tell a story that is quite worrying, right? So they tell a story of what if this risk were to happen. And for these storylines, as I was saying, they are focused more on an event narrative, right? So there are several methods to develop them, but they're all sort of focusing on a particular event unfolding, right? And then for this, you do need a little bit of information of what is important to you, to your system, to society, to, you know, vulnerable populations or ecosystems within that. And you have to identify these conditions a bit a priori. So it's not something that you look for untargeted. You look for conditions that are somehow relevant for impacts or for science. And in this case, this is what we've done. So we've been looking at storylines of extreme heat and drought, particularly heat and persistent heat over Europe. And with the method that we develop, we can look at sort of the worst case possibilities very far down the probability distribution. So we can start to anticipate this very extreme, potentially unprecedented, record-breaking events.
3: And you and your group, including from ETH Zurich, started out with questions about heat waves. What did you set out to solve with this paper?
4: Exactly. So this paper was actually quite motivated by this 2021 heat wave in the Pacific Northwest that I've been mentioning. Because when this event happened, traditional observation-only statistical methods, traditional climate modeling simulations or climate forecasting methods, they all fell short in producing an event so intense. So with traditional methods, this event looked virtually impossible to happen, actually. But it did happen, right? So we experienced in the real world. So we started to think, okay, how can we use the tools that we have at our disposal to foresee this type of very concrete, very, very extreme, very sort of bad luck type of conditions? Because, of course, climate change makes events like this worse. But in order to experience the worst possible outcome, a lot of ingredients need to come together. So it's really a bad luck type of situation. So you have the atmospheric conditions, the oceanic conditions, potentially the drought in case of heat, all aligning, persisting, and arriving at the right place, potentially over populations and ecosystems that are most vulnerable. That's where you see the larger impacts, right? So whenever you see an event like this after the fact that has happened, we're all of a left scratching our heads thinking, okay, yeah, that was quite extreme. we better do, you know, better at anticipating the next one, right? So when that event happens, we go to work. My colleagues at ETH got to work and started to use the method that we've been using for this paper, ensemble boosting, to see if we can sort of exploit current climate model simulations to the best of our ability to hunt for really, really unlucky combinations of factors. And this is what they did for this heatwave, and they found that only by doing novel methods like this one, they were able to produce heatwaves as extreme as it happened in reality. And of course, that was after the fact this heatwave happened, right? So of course, that was a success story. Okay, we were able to replicate an event like this and understand how it happened. But now we're left wondering, okay, what about places that have not yet experienced such a record-breaking heatwave? Like, for example, in Europe, where we are located and where the study is focusing, the current record-breaking heatwave, so the current most extreme heatwave on record in the last 100 years or so, happened in 2003. We've had many heatwaves since then, and they've broke many local temperature records, but the combined effect of how intense temperature was, how long they lasted, and how big an area of Europe they covered, that combination of factors, 2003, still stands quite above everything else that has happened after and before, so the most extreme heatwave over Europe. However, this heatwave happened over 20 years ago, right? So we have had another more than 20 years, you know, global warming signal on top of everything. We've had drought, we have a lot of changes, right? So since then, nothing quite as, or maybe we should say, we have not been as unlucky as we were in 2003 yet, but we could be any summer, right? And this summer is shaping up to be already in June quite extreme. Who knows what the rest of the summer would bring, right? But whenever these conditions happen, we were left a bit wondering, okay, energy in an area like Europe that is at risk of, statistically at risk of experiencing a record-breaking event because our current record is getting a little bit old, at 20-some years old, we were thinking, okay, today, what could be the worst heat wave that could happen? And how would that look like? Are we facing, you know, are we at risk of much higher temperatures? Are we at risk of much longer heat waves, much bigger heat waves? What are a bit the sort of the characteristics of the flavor that worst case events could take in Europe right now?
3: This is Radio EcoShock. Our guest is Dr. Laura Sanchez Gutierrez on the frightening future of European heat waves. Heat in the UK and Europe last week was astonishing, frightening. The World Meteorological Organization designated Europe as the fastest warming continent on Earth, and Copernicus agreed. That seems strange. Why Europe?
4: Yeah, this is, it's a bit striking with what I was saying before, right? That our record is so far in the past. So the thing with Europe is that a lot of Central Europe, for example, or places above the Mediterranean climates, they have very large variability in terms of how one summer looks like with compared to the summer the year after, or maybe 1 week to comparison to the week after, right? So there is a lot of variability in the sense that you might have a heat wave that is reaching very high temperatures, but you might also have sort of a summer cold spell or a rainy week where temperatures drop a lot. So these conditions from one summer to the next, from 1 week to the other, there is a large range of variability in how the summer could look like. Versus if you think of Mediterranean Europe, Southern Europe, every summer looks a little bit more similar, so it's quite rare to have a summer that is much, much colder than the rest. Of course, summers are getting warmer, right? But the range of variability from one day to the next, from 1 year to the next in the summer, is a bit smaller. Over Central Europe, however, this very large variability to 1 year to the next, for example, is to a large extent controlled, for example, by soil moisture or drought. So whenever you have a lot of moisture in the soil and you have heat happening, a lot of your incoming energy, your heat, is used to evaporate actually all of the water in the soil, in the vegetation, and that is not used to rise up temperatures. So whenever you have a very dry summer, then the temperatures get a lot higher, and when you have a summer that is not dry, that is wet, then that doesn't happen, right? Part of what we're seeing is that Europe, Central Europe, is going towards drier state. So those summers that are wet happen less so. because the precipitation patterns are changing a bit, because maybe variability has been also changing a bit, so maybe we had a bit worse luck on average in how much is raining or how persistent heat is occurring. On top of that, there seems to be also quite a few arguments to say that potentially the atmospheric conditions linked to summer heat in Europe are changing, and changing with respect to the past and changing differently than in other regions. But all of this is still quite an open area of research. So why Europe is warming up so fast and so much? It's first worrying because a lot of people live here. Also worrying because, as I say, this large variability is still there, and our ecosystems, our societies are used to it, right? So you have a few years of recovery, respite, however you want to call it. If we go away from that, that will not happen anymore, right? So quite challenging for adaptation and for managing our resources. So all of this quite tricky, but to understand exactly to what extent Europe is really fast warming so fast is really quite tricky. And of course, this speaks to the stand of the whole distribution, right? So if you want to understand how the very tail of the limits of what's possible, how that is changing with global warming in a region like Europe, that is also quite tricky because of all of these things that I was saying.
3: Yes, using large sophisticated models and analysis, you found no single driver of increasing heat waves in Europe, but there are two key indicators or companions. The first is not a surprise: oceans, and especially hotter sea surface temperatures. How do ocean conditions translate into extreme heat washing over Europe?
4: I can tell you a little bit about this, and maybe I can also tell you a little bit about how we find these very extreme worst-case storylines or events in our work. So what we do is we take a climate model, right, and we start from events that are interesting to us in that climate model. So in this case, a heat wave, conditions that are a bit maybe drier or maybe more neutral to compare, right? So we start from these parent conditions, that we apply this ensemble boosting method to generate these storylines. And what this means is that we take the global climate model with everything in it. So it has oceans, it has sea ice, it has an atmosphere, of course, it has soil components. So all of this is in the model and interacts with one another. It's able to send information to one another, so the oceans are able to communicate with the atmosphere realistically, as it would happen in the real world. So this is all in the model. What we do is we introduce a butterfly effect in our model at that point before a heat wave happens. For example, we introduce a butterfly effect, a very, very, very minor perturbation in the atmosphere, and we allow the model to run freely 1,000 times from that starting point. Similar to what weather forecasting would be, weather forecasting is a little bit different, the model is a little bit different, but the concept is the same. So you introduce a small perturbation and you allow the system to evolve, and because the climate system and the Earth system is very chaotic, you will find some deviations from across these trajectories, and potentially all of the right ingredients will come together and very, very extreme conditions will develop. So we don't force them to happen. We don't really say or force the model to behave in a particular way. It's just really this sort of bad luck draw of ingredients. Like if you play roulette and red comes 100 times, right? So that type of very, very extreme combination of factors. What we find is, if you have all of these ingredients into consideration, if you're hunting for a worst-case heat wave that is very extreme, what we find is that what you always need is a favorable atmosphere, right? So you always need that type of sunny, anticyclonic conditions. That's always a key ingredient. On top of that, if you're looking for the worst-case heat waves, then everything has to sort of align to be in favor with it as well, right? So we have the worst-case heat waves happen under extreme drought as well. They also happen under extreme ocean temperatures around the European continent, so in the upper layers of the ocean or the surface of the ocean. So all of these ingredients need to sort of come or aligned to be in favor of the most extreme heat. And this is something that you could only really find in a setup like we've been using, with a couple model that has an ocean contributing to this heat, that has a soil layer contributing to these mechanisms, right? So for this is quite a nice and physically consistent method that allows to answer questions like you were asking to me. So what is the role of the oceans? And to me, this was really quite striking to see So in the worst case heat waves that we find, what surprises us a lot is that we don't necessarily find those heat waves directly when we introduce this butterfly effect in the model. So that's what we were expecting, that you have potentially apparent heat wave that you start from. That heat wave is really quite extreme. You introduce this butterfly effect, and then eventually one of those trajectories stemming from the same parent conditions will be so extreme, right? This is a bit what we were expecting based on previous work using this method. However, we also wanted to see a bit how the rest of the summer would look like after a very extreme heat wave. That's why we extend the R simulations for the whole summer. And this is where the surprising part comes, because we find that the worst case, most intense heat waves happen after another heat wave. So we have a parent event, we introduce a butterfly effect, after an extreme heat wave happens in a model, this heat wave ends. So it comes and goes, and then a few days after, another very extreme heat wave starts with an anticyclone and all of this. So this second heat wave, or potentially even more than second, sometimes some of them more than have more than two or three before the extreme heat wave happens. When this very extreme heat wave happens, we find that all of these ingredients have to come in place, and potentially the nearby oceans play a very important role, because we anticipate that the nearby oceans have been warming up by all of the heat waves that they have before this very extreme heat wave, right? So the conditions in the Mediterranean basin, in the Atlantic basin close to Europe are very, very warm. And we believe, we're still researching this actually, but we believe that at this stage, because sea surface conditions are so warm, they sort of stop being a sink of heat. So the heat over land is not really going to warm up the waters, because the upper layers are already so warm, and they might even contribute a little bit of heat to the land. They're definitely not taking up anymore. And this is the conditions that happen close to the continent. But we also find that far away, a bit more farther away towards North America, some of the most extreme heat waves that we find have a very marked negative anomaly, actually close to or in the middle of the North Atlantic basin between Europe and North America. And what we believe is happening there is that either this negative anomaly is contributing to making the anticyclone over Europe more stable, or, sorry, cyclonic conditions on top of the negative anomaly over the North Atlantic are causing both the cooling on the North Atlantic and the persistence of the anticyclone over Europe, sort of in a very wavy jet situation. So this is certainly something that surprised us a lot, and we're still researching. Really, it's a bit of a chicken and egg situation, so we're researching whether the ocean is driving these conditions, whether it just happened to be at this point, you know, a bit of a bad luck situation as well, or if it's unrelated. So we're still researching the role of the ocean in this configuration, but this cold anomaly over the North Atlantic was quite surprising.
3: Your model tests show the most intense boosted heat waves occur from July to August, yet you and your colleagues in Europe just went through two record heat waves before the end of June. Could extreme heat seasons be longer than we thought?
4: Yeah, I mean, not necessarily longer than we thought. I think this has been, you know, the community has been thinking about this for a while, about heat happening early in the season, happening later in the season. Particularly early in the season is quite damaging to us, because we are still not so acclimatized to the heat in the summer, right? So it can be very damaging for vulnerable populations. But generally, as the earth gets warmer, generally we will be seeing more heat waves like we've been having, right? Like more outside of the meteorological summer of June, July, August, or even only July, August. What we do find, however, is, as I was saying before, right, in order to have the worst case outcome, you really need all of the ingredients for that to happen. So I can imagine if this particular heat wave that we're, if the atmospheric component of this particular heat wave that we've been happening now, if that were to happen mid-August, probably the absolute temperatures would have been even higher, had to play this hypothetical case, right? This is going in line with the storyline narrative perspective that I was telling you before. So this test could be done, right? Like if one ingredient that was very damaging and very severe right now could have happened with other ingredients that favor even more intense heat, what would be the outcome? Is a bit the approach that we are taking. What, you know, the fear that I have right now is that this is exactly what we find in our worst case simulations. In our worst case heat waves, we find heat waves early in the season start to happen, you know, May, June, repeatedly. So we have a few extreme events in the simulations that are quite early, quite intense, quite persistent. Those events leave the state that the state of the Earth system over Europe already quite primed for more heat. As I was saying, you might end up drying all of the soils, or the plants might die, the younger plants might die, and then you don't have that moisture available for evaporation anymore. You might warm up the oceans. So all of these things might happen already early in the season. But by the time that you get to this late summer state, if another stream anticyclone or stream blocking event were to happen, then the heat wave will be even more intense. However, this is not to say that every time a summer has an early heat wave, a late summer heat wave is guaranteed, right? This is part of what makes climate science and climate predictions so tricky, because the system is very noisy, as I was saying before, right? So it can always

0: imagine not so resilient, maybe grasslands or younger shoots in or sprouts in trees. If all of that is already happening, then you can already imagine wildfire conditions also being more or more risk for wildfire conditions. So all of these ingredients are starting to align. We will need to see what happens for the rest of the summer, right? It's very hard to make a prediction like this, and I'm sure not even the top of the line European weather forecasting centers or seasonal forecasting centers are able to predict with certainty for what the rest of the summer what we will experience. But the ingredients are aligning. And also, even if the rest of the summer doesn't have peak temperatures that are very high, if it remains moderately to severely warm for the rest of the summer, that is already so tricky for how to adapt to that or how to resist that, right? Like if you imagine heat island effects, buildings warming up, ecosystems or animals struggling already, water sources drying up, like all of these things sort of compound and make the rest of the summer probably harder to adapt to, not necessarily adapt to, but harder to overcome the heat over the rest of the summer because we are already being made vulnerable by this early season heat.
1: So who do you hope will hear the warnings in your new paper? If heat waves get as extreme as possible, is there anything we can do to prepare?
0: Yes, I think, I mean, one of the things that we want to highlight is that we're thinking a lot. So I'm not saying we are not trying to prepare. I think society, municipalities, critical infrastructure management, we are trying to adapt. But I think we need to be realistic and have a broad perspective on the risks that we might come to find, right? So I think a lot of municipalities, a lot of hospitals, a lot of institutions are already trying to prepare, particularly to higher temperatures. So I see a lot of preparation, a lot of strategies being drawn for higher temperatures, like imagine if we had a 50-degree day, things like this, and what would happen in terms of how would we manage that crisis, what would the bottlenecks will be, what resources we will need. And this is certainly useful. For certain, we will need preparation for higher temperatures. As the world continues to warm, we will continue to have record-breaking temperatures. This is no doubt. And we find that as well in our paper. So we find worst-case heat waves could be a few degrees warmer than current records. However, we find that in the worst-case heat waves that we are sort of highlighting, the storylines we're highlighting, higher temperatures are not the only risks. What we're finding is we find heat waves that last a lot longer. So if you imagine compared to, according to our metric, the 2003 heat wave, the worst heat wave that we've had in Europe so far, that the most critical conditions during a heat wave lasted 10 days. So the worst-case heat waves that we find in our storylines, the worst-case conditions, are sustained for 30 to 40 days. So I think we need to ask ourselves the question, you know, are we ready for a 50-degree day? Are we ready for a month long of 38, 35 degrees Celsius temperatures? So are we ready for these no-respite situations where every day is very warm and heat waves conditions do not break? And even more importantly, for, I think, for how society maybe sees these events, right? Like, I have the feeling that, well, the third sort of risk that we find in our paper that is quite striking is this successive heat wave. So you had one heat wave, that heat wave dies down for a few days, and then the one after is even more extreme than the one before. And I think we've been experiencing that a lot. Whenever society experiences a hard challenge, a stress, a heat wave, some sort of event, a disaster that is challenging to us, it is very hard to sort of pick up and do it again, right? So I do fear a lot of sort of eroding in our resilience in the sense of, okay, so now companies might decide for one day that is 40-something degrees, then maybe we work from home. But are we ready to do that for the whole summer? Are we ready to say, okay, this heat wave is done and now next week we start over again, right? So I think when we're thinking about preparation, about resilience, about adaptation, we need to think both about this compounding effects of many days in a row being warm and then, you know, things sort of compounding together, and also on this erosion of our resilience. So both our physical and biological response being undermined by this very persistent heat, but also, you know, how we as a society deal with it, how we are patient with one another, how we protect the most vulnerable, how do we also think long term, right? Like after these summers with very extreme heat waves are done, that doesn't mean that we're done for, right? Like next summer, next

0: 10 years, maybe the next one might be worse, maybe another region will be at risk. So I think we really need to be preparing for both the risks that are around the corner versus the long-term changes that need to happen for society to be prepared and adapted to these very complex risks.
1: From Europe, we've been speaking with Dr. Laura Suarez-Gutierrez. 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
0: Thank you so much, Alex, for having me. It's been a pleasure talking to you.
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1: As I told you last week, France experienced the hottest night ever. As days of extreme heat followed one another, France recorded the hottest temperature since records began more than 100 years ago. That was not just one freak reading in a local hotspot. Oh no. Meteorologists totaled up heat reports for the whole country, and all of France was hotter than ever before. My friends in London fled buildings never intended for North African-style heat. We can see reddened faces in the British humid heat that once again broke records all over the place. Hottest June day ever. The government has to rethink heat response and life-saving changes for the new hot age. We're in big trouble, and no, we are not ready.
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1: Heat waves are starting early, staying late, and they kill millions around the world every year. And they create yet another threat we don't know so much about, wildfires. A new study finds connections between heat waves and wildfires in the western U.S., and that's where most of the big ones burn. How does it work? What drives what to make a superfire? Our guide is Dr. Dmitry Kalashnikov, postdoctoral research scholar at the University of California, Merced campus. And from California, Dmitry Kalashnikov, welcome to Radio EcoShock.
4: Yes, hi Alex. It's a pleasure to be here.
1: I first encountered this whole concept in the conversation, the article your team wrote, and I thought, well, of course, heat waves lead to worse fires. And then I realized, I don't know why, or if it will change or get worse. Dmitry, can you start us out with an example, just one connection between extreme heat days and more damaging wildfires?
4: Yes, I'd be happy to. And you are right in terms of the initial intuition. I think most folks would probably, you know, understand intuitively that, yes, of course, heat waves would make fires worse, right? Because it's hot, dry weather, which understandably is better for fires to grow. But yeah, there are multiple angles to this, multiple ways in which heat waves actually enable wildfires. And one way is maybe the most obvious one. The weather is hot and the weather is dry. So even if there were already fires burning on that landscape, these conditions just make those fires grow larger and potentially faster, especially if some wind is involved.
1: Well, in the good news, the raw number of American wildfires is going down in recent years. An AGU study published in April found about 28% fewer Western wildfires over the past three decades. Why do you say threats from wildfires are escalating?
4: Yes, I have seen that study, which is good. That's good news that the actual number of ignitions is decreasing. But the threats are indeed escalating because the climate itself is warming, as most of us know. And specifically for the Western U.S. and also Western Canada, so think in interior B.C., Rockies, it at least in terms of recent trends, last few decades, not only are summers getting warmer, they're trending a bit drier. So because of that, even if actual ignition decrease, the fires that do start have a chance to grow and become larger. So overall burned area from those fires could still increase.
1: Yes, the burned area is the key. Now, you work in the Abbotsoglu Climate Lab at UCLA, and in 2020, John Abbotsoglu co-authored a study finding since the mid-1980s, the area burned annually by wildfires in the West has increased eightfold. Now, that's an incredible increase. It's hard to miss. Eight times more land burned, more trees converted to greenhouse gases. It's on a scale our parents never knew. Why don't we talk more about this, Dimitri?
4: That's a good question. You know, I feel like a part of it is, you know, some people choose to talk about this more often than others. For example, thinking about the political landscape, kind of, you know, which side of the ideological spectrum you're on. And another part of it is that I think, you know, people don't necessarily sort of grasp how big of an increase eight times really is. To most people, even if you tell them, you know, burnt area has increased twice, double, that's already bad. So it could be that, you know, once you start telling them, oh, it's actually going up by three times, four times, eight times, it may not even register. But it does matter a lot for actual impacts on the landscape and on human health, thinking about smoke, for example, from all those fires.
1: We've covered that extensively on Radio EcoShock. The smoke risk is huge, and of course it extends to people over as far as the East Coast and even to Europe. What led your team to suspect heat waves help drive increased wildfire burn area in ways that we hadn't really thought about?
4: I believe it's our collective experience. So my advisor, John Abbotsoglu, Dr. John Abbotsoglu, he's been studying fire for at least 15 years, maybe longer, and specifically a lot of focus on Western U.S. And Western Canada, to some degree, fires. Other members of our team, like myself, we had two other postdoctoral researchers who are, you know, PhD-level researchers who also have studied wildfires. Actually, three other postdocs who have also studied wildfires on their own. So, you know, we had enough of a hypothesis that heat waves have this outsized effect on wildfires that's not really well quantified or well understood just how much of an effect. And so this gave us the idea, you know, why don't we collectively do this study and put some numbers on these thoughts, if you will.
1: And when we get this from the television news or YouTube videos, they talk about fire weather. Is fire weather a technical term? What does it mean?
4: That's a great question. So there is a technical definition of fire weather in terms of the Fire Weather Index, which I'm sure you're familiar with. It was actually developed in Canada back in the 80s, and that's essentially like a single number where the higher the number, the higher the risk of fire. And that number comes from this combined information of the daily temperature, the humidity. So the lower the humidity, the drier the air is. How much rain fell, or really how little rain fell, and also wind speed. So that fire weather index, the formal index, sort of combines all that weather information into a rating of fire danger. But more colloquially, sort of conversationally, fire weather is also just understood to be general hot, sort of hot, dry, windy. Those three things, hot, dry, and windy conditions that would be expected to fuel flames.
1: So a big part of the wildfire story is heat waves. Is the Western U.S. getting more heat waves in recent years, and have their characteristics changed?
4: The answer is yes. It's actually a pretty resounding yes. The Western U.S. has warmed up quite a bit in just the past 20, 25 years. Our summer temperatures, just since 2000, when averaged across the Western U.S., have increased by about 1 degree Celsius, which is a substantial amount in about 25 years. And that's actually not from our study, that's just a number that I looked up on my own. In terms of what our study found, we looked at the increasing number of heat wave days across the West, and they've essentially doubled across especially forested regions. So think Rocky Mountains, think Pacific Northwest Mountains in Washington, Oregon, California as well. We've seen about a doubling of heat wave days in that May to October summertime season period. And that's directly as a result of just warming average temperatures.
1: Climate models predict wetter times for the boreal forest in the north, so why would wildfires increase in that far north, like the surge that we saw in 2023 with Canada's terrible wildfire season? And I asked Canadian wildfire expert Mike Flanagan about it, and he said thin northern soil can go from drowning rain to tinder dry in just 3 days if the heat is there. Did your team look at flash droughts and wildfire?
4: No, that's very interesting. And by the way, I was not familiar with how fast the soil can dry in up in boreal forests. That's amazing. But yeah, we didn't look at soil moisture specifically in the western U.S. That is something that could be done, but that would provide even more nuance to towards our understanding of this sort of increasing fire, you know, dynamic that we're seeing.
1: And we might think once a big forest fire has burned, well, that protects the area against another fire for a long time. But talk to us about regrowth and the re-fire cycle, which can be as short as 2 years.
4: It can be, especially if you think about how even if a forest, let's say there's a forest fire, it's high severity, the trees, you know, die from that fire. Within a couple of years, you still have quite a bit of vegetation growth in terms of grasses, shrubs, which can very much dry out in a period of drought, or even just seasonally dry conditions if it's a climate that has seasonally dry summer. And that is fuel for a fire. So you wouldn't need to wait until that forest regenerates to have another risk of fire in that same area.
1: Well, in various parts of the world, we've seen heat waves end with tremendous amounts of rain. And I've seen that in Australia, for example, and in North America, even in Africa. And so that rain drives the regrowth, and suddenly there you are, ready for another fire. It's pretty surprising. If you had to pick the largest single driver or connection between heat waves and wildfires, what would it be?
4: That's a great question. So the largest single driver... I might cheat a little bit and have a combined answer. It's both that you have these more flammable conditions during a heat wave, but also it's that they persist. We showed this in our paper, in our study, that especially in the Northwest, so basically Washington, Oregon, Idaho, even California, Western Montana, which have a lot of dry forests, which tend to burn, especially east of the mountains, like east of the Cascades, for example, those areas stay flammable after the heat wave ends. So basically, even though temperatures themselves have returned back to average, or even perhaps cooler than average, the vegetation and the dead fuel, the dead logs and, you know, litter on the forest floor, they're still dry because of the heat wave that just ended. So it's that sort of large, perhaps surprisingly long window of elevated or, you know, increased burning conditions, not only during the heat wave, but after the heat wave, for days after the heat wave.
1: Large wildfires can also create their own weather. We see it on YouTube, complete with crackling lightning, but no rain. How does a heat wave play into this?
4: Yes, this is something that has been more or less known, at least by forecasters in the western U.S., but we kind of, again, put some numbers on this, and that is that when we have heat waves in the west, they tend to also produce more thunderstorms, and at least in some parts of the western U.S. And this is because the air is really hot, and it tends to want to rise. And we have monsoonal moisture that sort of comes up from Mexico, from the eastern tropical Pacific Ocean. This is why we have a lot of thunderstorms in Arizona, New Mexico, Utah in the summer. We have this moisture that's there. And during heat waves, we have this hot air that is, you know, less dense. It wants to rise. We have monsoonal moisture that's sort of mixed in, which tends to produce more thunderstorms. And because the lower part of the sort of atmosphere is dry and hot, it's a heat wave, right? The thunderstorms tend to be dry. It tends to be dry lightning, which just means that lightning hits the ground. But the amount of rain that falls is minimal. Most of it actually evaporates before reaching the ground. And that's a very clear risk of fire, because lightning might start a fire, but there's not a big downpour to follow to extinguish those flames.
1: You are tuned to Radio EcoShock. Our guest from UCLA is Dmitry Kalashnikov. We're talking about new proof. Heat waves are driving more wildfire burn. France just experienced its hottest recorded night in history. The recent heat wave in Europe is historic, not only for its record-breaking highs, but also because it stayed for days. It reminds me of the deadly heat dome over the Pacific Northwest in 2021. Dmitry, do you think the heat dome phenomenon changes wildfire calculations?
4: I think yes, absolutely. And in fact, there was a study which you may have seen. It came out, I believe, about a year or two ago by Canadian researchers. Actually, I believe a couple of familiar names would have been on there, like Mike Flanagan, Piyush Jain. They basically studied the June 2021 heat dome, which affected a large part of British Columbia and adjacent Pacific Northwest. And they studied how that heat dome essentially kickstarted the Western Canadian wildfire season that year, because it was so intense and long-lasting. It was so hot, and there were dry thunderstorms during that event as well, especially a little bit after it ended, like within a couple of days after it ended, which produced lots of lightning on a very dry vegetation. So yes, very much so. These large, persistent heat domes can catalyze periods of very, very intense fire activity.
1: Not all wildfires involve forests. What did you find for the impact of heat waves on non-forest regions, like, say, grasslands or scrub?
4: Yes, so this is where it got a little more interesting, because in forests, it was a pretty clear line, pretty direct line from more heat waves, more fires. Now, in non-forests, so yeah, think grasslands, shrubs, if we talk about how heat waves affect fire activity on a daily scale, yes, heat waves help fires grow daily, right? Hot days mean more fire in general. But the relationship on annual time scales changes. So whereas in forests, more heat over a fire season means more fire, in non-forests, it's not the same thing, because you can easily have a very hot, dry summer in the desert, but it doesn't necessarily mean more fire, because there, in those landscapes, burned area is more closely tied to how much actual vegetation is available, how much grass, how much dry grass exists, for example. And that is more strongly linked to how much rain fell before, in the 3 months, 6 months, even a year before. How wet was it? Because those wet conditions before would enable all those grasses to grow, which would then dry out and provide fuel for the fire. So because of this, we didn't actually observe a long-term trend in burned area in non-forests, despite the near doubling of heat wave days in the past 25 years.
1: Interesting. And again, the new heat waves are not always hot and dry. I mean, take the Deep South or the tropics for extreme humid heat. Why did your team separate wet and dry heat waves?
4: This was something we wanted to do because we speculated. We had this hypothesis that, kind of like what you're saying, not every heat wave is dry. Some heat waves are actually fairly moist. And so we thought that the humidity or moisture would help suppress fires, even despite there being heat wave conditions. So we did this other analysis where we separated these heat waves by either you know, high humidity, so high moisture in the atmosphere, or low humidity or dry atmosphere. And yes, we found that made a difference, especially in a forested landscape. It's really those dry heat waves that are accompanied by low humidity that drive the majority of burned area. And on the flip side, the moist heat waves actually don't produce increased burned area. They actually produce less burned area than non-heat wave conditions, if that makes sense. So if you're in the forest, you're better off having a moist heat wave versus conditions that are more average temperature-wise, but dry humidity-wise.
1: This study examined how heat waves affect wildfires. Here's possibly a new idea for research. Do we need a companion study looking at how wildfires affect heat waves, maybe even years later? The landscape has changed. A lot of things have changed. Does it affect heat waves?
4: This is a great question. There have been some studies on this that I'm familiar with. For example, I'm familiar with some studies which actually looked at how wildfire smoke emissions, so the aerosols, can actually increase atmospheric temperatures downwind, because some of those particles, some of those smoke particles in the smoke plume can actually absorb sunlight, and they warm the atmospheric sort of layer above the ground. So that's a real effect which has been quantified. That's more immediate, let's say a few days that are following the fire. In terms of years, you know, years later, there are definitely localized effects from landscapes which have been burned. Surface temperatures can be higher because you've lost, for example, the tree cover. And there are other effects to the actual, you know, landscape. The burned soil has some effect on surface temperatures too. I'm less familiar with that. I haven't myself studied that. Now, that's typically more restricted closer towards burn scars. I don't know if there has been any real effort to quantify this on the landscape scale, right? Are there effects for years at the scale of a state, or like a U.S. state, right? I'm less sure about that, but that would be really interesting to look into.
1: What do you mean by synchronous heat waves, and how does that affect the firefighting scene?
4: Yeah, this is actually very important, these synchronous heat waves, which basically means multiple areas of the Western U.S. simultaneously experiencing heat waves. This could be, you know, just one big heat wave, one big heat dome that's simultaneously impacting, let's say, 50, 60, 70% of the Western U.S., right? And what that means is now you have a large area that could be simultaneously seeing increases in fire activity. And because of that, you might need to deploy firefighters to multiple areas, which would strain resources. If you're already deploying firefighters to, let's say, three different large fire complexes, and another large fire breaks out a state away, you know, you don't have the same amount of firefighters to deploy. You have to call up reserves. You have to call up maybe firefighters from a different country, from Canada, from Australia, or from the eastern U.S., which take time to arrive. In the meantime, that fire is burning. So these simultaneous or synchronous heat waves can be a real challenge when coordinating the suppression response to these fires.
1: Can we apply results from your study to other places like Europe after its record heat waves, or what about Australia?
4: I think, yes, most definitely. What we did can be repeated really anywhere in the world where heat waves tend to drive fires. And yes, this would be places like Europe, places like Australia, Chile, boreal forests, right? So think of northern Canada, Siberia. This would be very relevant in all such areas.
1: As you say in the paper, heat waves are well-recognized threats to human health and energy supply and ecosystems. Now we have to add wildfires to this heat wave damage list. Do governments and planning agencies recognize the role of heat waves?
4: I think to some extent, yes, but probably not enough. I don't think, and this was the motivation for us doing the study and putting some of these numbers on paper, is I don't think there's enough of a recognition out there among policymakers, land managers, perhaps even forecasters and fellow scientists, not to mention the public, as to just how large of a role that heat waves can have on fire activity over the course of a year or fire season.
1: Dimitri, what's next in your research?
4: Yeah, thanks for that question. I do, in general, research around climate extremes. So it's not just heat waves and fires. It's also like heavy rainfall extremes. For example, I just published a paper last month about extreme hourly rainfall in the Western U.S. So think really short-term heavy downpours that are a threat for flash flooding. And, you know, spoiler alert there, we found increases in these hourly rainfall extremes in the past 25 years. They're heavier in the Western U.S. especially in the summer, think monsoonal storms. But yeah, next steps would be, for example, one study is I'm looking at how wildfire smoke can actually impact thunderstorms, because smoke can affect how much lightning happens and how much rainfall happens, just because it changes. I talked about this earlier in this recording, in this show, about how smoke can actually affect temperatures of the atmosphere, and that can change how thunderstorm forms and how much lightning they produce, which has impacts on, for example, increased fire ignitions or decreased fire ignitions. So I'm trying to unpack that in a next study.
1: From the University of California, Merced, we have been speaking with postdoctoral research scholar Dmitry Kalashnikov. The paper is Heat Waves Enable Wildfire Activity in the Western United States. It was published June 17th in Science Advances. It is open access, so it's free to read for anyone. You can find a link in my blog at ecoshock.org. Dmitry, thank you for sharing time with our listeners.
4: Thank you very much. It was a pleasure.
1: I'm Alex Smith for Radio EcoShock. Next week, we dive into another hidden corner of climate change. Extreme heat increases the risk of premature birth. If you are pregnant or ever intend to be or love someone who is, learn how this works with Dr. Coral Salvador from Bern. From California, author and activist Mijin Shah joins us with a plan to take over coal and wind it down. And start with the biggest coal mine in the world, why don't you? Don't miss it. I'm Alex Smith. Thank you for listening and caring about our world.

0: Good evening. It's Sunday, June 28th. Hundreds of thousands of participants flooded San Francisco's Market Street today for the city's 56th annual LGBTQ Pride Parade, combining a community march, a political rally, and a joyous street party. Among the groups heading the parade were those carrying a rainbow banner that read, "Disarm Hate." New York City and Chicago also saw thousands of participants in their pride parades. A series of escalating strikes between Iran and the U.S. continued today over the Strait of Hormuz as Iran launched drone and missile attacks against U.S. military bases in Bahrain and Kuwait after the U.S. bombed sites in southern Iran and threatened to halt all negotiations to end the war. Draft documents obtained by The Guardian show that Donald Trump's so-called Board of Peace for Gaza is considering granting itself and all of its members sweeping immunity from potential prosecution for its activities in Gaza, including arrests, detentions, and confiscating property from Palestinians. New York's rent board has frozen rents citywide for tenants living in a million rent-stabilized apartments. The board's vote delivered on a key campaign promise of New York City Mayor Zohran Mamdani. With Glenn Reeder, I'm Vanessa Tate, and this is the KPFA Evening News.
1: Hundreds of thousands of participants flooded San Francisco's Market Street for blocks today for the city's 56th annual LGBTQ plus Pride Parade, combining a community march, a political rally, and a joyous street party. The march route wound from the Embarcadero to the Civic Center, starting as per tradition with hundreds of dykes on bikes roaring off in the lead. Among the first groups stepping off into the parade were those carrying a rainbow banner that read, "Disarm Hate," and another carrying a bright yellow banner that read, "Trump Must Go, Refuse Fascism." Suzanne Ford, executive director of SF Pride, said this year's SF Pride theme is resistance in action.
2: "I want to tell them here in San Francisco, we celebrate queer people and we want everyone to be out today. Allies, queer people, I want to show that we can do this together. The people that came here to spectate, that was resistance. The people behind me marching, that was resistance."
1: The SF Pride Parade capped a weekend of activism, beginning with the trans march from Dolores Park to the Tenderloin on Friday and the dyke march from Dolores Park to the Castro District yesterday. New York City and Chicago also saw hundreds of thousands of participants in their pride parades today. This Pride Month is a celebration of the contributions of lesbian, gay, bisexual, transgender, queer, and intersex people in our community. I asked Doug Curtis, Chief Legal Officer for Lambda Legal Defense and Education Fund, which focuses on LGBTQ plus rights, to talk about the challenges faced by the queer communities, such as the rollback of trans rights, and members of the Supreme Court pondering revisiting the marriage equality decision, although with little probability of success. There's also a recent emphasis on hyper-masculinism, with polls showing young men are becoming less tolerant of LGBTQ plus people, and similar things indicating a slowing down, if not reversal, of acceptance of the LGBTQ plus community.
3: What 50 years of this work has really taught us is that a reaction or a backlash in one moment just isn't the opposite of progress. It's really the proof of progress. Nobody fights this hard against a movement that's standing still. And I genuinely feel like the pushback and the reactions that we're seeing right now, they're what it looks like when you've won so much that the other side is really fighting the tide going out. Every civil rights movement in this country has had the same arc. We win something, the other side panics and they push back, and then we win again even bigger. And we've seen this movie before. And I feel like this is, yes, these are not the best of times for moving forward, but they're part of a broader arc of history. In a sense, when the Supreme Court decided the marriage equality decision, Obergefell, it was really the high watermark for us in a lot of ways. And there were people who thought that the fight for LGBTQ plus rights was probably over at that point and we could stop the fight. obviously that wasn't the case. There were going to be people who were going to push back. And between the Trump administration version one and the Trump administration version two, and then what we see happening in a lot of the states where really LGBTQ plus people, but principally trans people, are being used as scapegoats for all kinds of political diversions. I mean, we're certainly seeing on the state level lots of anti-trans bills where sports bans are being implemented, bathroom bills are coming back. We're seeing efforts to ban medical care that's specific to trans populations. And then on the federal level, when President Trump came in for his second administration, he issued a whole bunch of executive orders in the very first days that really did target the whole concept of whether trans people existed. And they've been carrying out a campaign of trying to really deny the reality of LGBTQ plus lived experience and deny their visibility in any kind of official public life or program. And so, yeah, we've had to fight back against all of those things. The good news is, in a lot of ways, we've been very successful.
1: I asked Lambda Legal's Doug Curtis to reflect on celebrating LGBTQ plus pride as we approach the U.S.'s semi-quincentennial, or its 250th birthday.
3: 250 years ago, when the Declaration of Independence was signed, and it gave rise to this great American experiment, there's no question that we hadn't perfected any of it at that point. In very basic ways, we talked about the rights of every person and equality, but it's taken us fully 250 years to see progress on anyone other than a white male propertied class of people. And it's been a gradual expansion over time. I think sexual orientation and gender identity and other issues that are important to the LGBTQ plus community are central to the way that that experiment is playing out over 250 years. And again, it's helpful to take a 250 year perspective, because the truth is, it takes a long time for some of these changes to be made. But if you look at it from the long-term perspective, we've really won a lot of rights over the course of the last 50 years. If you go back to 1968, 69, 70, when Lambda Legal was created, it was criminal to be in a same-sex relationship. To personal intimate relationships were illegal in all states but one. You certainly could get fired from your job, excluded from the country, kicked out of the military just for being gay. Now we have a world where people take for granted that gay people should be able to marry. They shouldn't be discriminated against in housing or employment or in the military. The efforts to roll that back, I think, are a blip. I think we should celebrate the experiment that sees us continuing to expand these rights. And certainly Lambda Legal plans to spend the next 50 years making us all freer and more equal.
1: Doug Curtis is Chief Legal Officer for Lambda Legal Defense and Education Fund, which focuses on LGBTQ plus rights.
0: A series of escalating strikes between Iran and the U.S. continued today over the Strait of Hormuz as Iran launched drone and missile attacks against Bahrain and Kuwait after the U.S. bombed sites in southern Iran and threatened to halt all negotiations to end the war. Qatar said one of its citizens had been killed and a second injured. Kuwait, which hosts a major U.S. military base, said it intercepted two ballistic missiles and that there were no injuries. It was the most significant exchange of fire since Iran and the U.S. signed a 1.5-page memorandum of understanding earlier this month. Meanwhile, Iranian Foreign Minister Abbas Araghchi said that the Strait of Hormuz is under total Iranian control. Speaking at a press conference in Baghdad, Araghchi also said the U.S., quote, should live up to its responsibility and force Israel to stop attacking Lebanon and withdraw from the areas it is occupying. Meanwhile, Senator Bernie Sanders, independent from Vermont, linked the Trump administration's spending on war with sweeping cuts to domestic programs as he spoke at Texas's Democratic convention this weekend.
4: And then after all of the cuts in health care, in education, in nutrition, he wants to spend another $500 billion on a bloated military budget. Those are not the priorities of the American people. Trump, during his campaign, promise no more endless wars. You remember that? And then started an unprovoked war against Iran in which thousands of innocent men, women, and children have been killed. Gas prices are now the highest in years, and taxpayers are going to have to spend hundreds of billions of dollars on this disastrous war.
0: Sanders was the closing speaker yesterday at the Texas Democratic Convention in Corpus Christi, where his anti-oligarchical speech on economic inequality and peace was met with thunderous applause.
1: A Memorandum of Understanding, or MOU, between the U.S. and Iran establishing an interim framework to end the U.S.-Israel war with Iran was signed just 10 days ago. In a social media post, Trump again threatened Iran, saying the U.S. may, quote, be forced to militarily complete the job, adding, if that happens, the Islamic Republic of Iran will no longer exist, unquote. Members on both sides of the U.S. Congress and Senate have criticized the agreement between the U.S. and Iran. Robert Reich, former U.S. Labor Secretary, wrote a scathing message on Substack castigating mainstream media for giving any credence to Trump's claims of crafting peace between the U.S. and Iran. Reich wrote, quote, "The continuing hostilities are exposing the mind-numbing extent of Trump's lies about ending his war, that he's achieved a lasting peace in the Middle East, that Iran no longer has any capacity to fire missiles and drones," wrote Reich. But peace activist Norman Solomon thinks that despite its flaws, signing the Memorandum of Understanding with Iran was better than the alternative.
5: A lot of the critique that's come from Democrats has been, A, this war should have never started to begin with. Certainly that's a very good point. But B, now that it started, this is a terrible agreement to proceed to stop it. So a lot of the Democrats who have been attacking the Memorandum of Understanding are essentially saying this was a terrible war, but now that there is a scenario for a process to end the war, we're against that scenario. So it's really an untenable position that doesn't make sense unless we're going to say that if Trump proposed something, it's automatically bad. War is bad for children and other living things, as the saying goes. And to even implicitly convey that a peace process is worse than continuing the war and having nonstop warfare in the Middle East, that should be a non-starter in terms of an attitude and approach to politics.
1: Almost immediately after this MOU was signed, Israel attacked Lebanon.
5: The Israeli government is furious about the Memorandum of Understanding, as is most of the Israeli public, which has turned into, frankly, a rather fascistic citizenry. Very happy, apparently, for the killing of Palestinians, for instance, to continue. It should tell us a lot that Netanyahu and his government are very angry about this 14-point scenario for beginning and proceeding with negotiations. Of course, Israel wants to wreck any prospective peace agreement, which ought to tell us a lot about the potential value of building on the 14 points of the Memorandum of Understanding. Ultimately, the United States has to pursue, must at least should pursue, a peace process, not continuing to engage in warfare. That's the basic question. And for instance, when Adam Schiff, senator from California, denounces the Memorandum of Understanding and says it's about as bad a surrender as you can imagine, that is complete contempt for diplomacy and de facto approval of continuing for warfare.
1: Norman Solomon is a peace activist who has written several books against war, including War Made Easy, How Presidents and Pundits Keep Spinning Us to Death, and the founder of Roots Action and the Institute for Public Accuracy.
0: 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With Glenn Reeder, I'm Vanessa Tate.

0: Three judges with the International Criminal Court filed a lawsuit in U.S. District Court this week against Donald Trump and his administration, challenging Trump's sanctions against them and calling them a financial death penalty. The judges have had their bank accounts frozen, lost their health insurance, and were cut off from basic financial services and travel booking as a result of their judicial decisions regarding investigations into alleged war crimes by Israel and the U.S. They say the sanctions have affected their freedom of movement, their physical security, their families, and their ability to carry out daily transactions. In November 2024, the International Criminal Court issued arrest warrants for Israeli Prime Minister Benjamin Netanyahu and former Defense Minister Yoav Gallant. These were over allegations of war crimes and crimes against humanity in Gaza. The court has no enforcement mechanism of its own, relying instead on member nation states to carry out its decisions. Both Presidents Joe Biden and Donald Trump rejected the ICC judge's ruling, and both threatened to sanction the judges, a plan that was finally carried out by the Trump administration.
1: Lebanon's health ministry released an updated toll from Israel's war on the country. More than 4,200 people have been killed and over 12,000 wounded since Israel began airstrikes over South Lebanon in March. 17 Lebanese hospitals have been damaged, with three forced to close. 135 health care workers have been killed and over 400 wounded, mostly ambulance personnel. Hezbollah's leader, Naim Qassem, is criticizing a new U.S.-brokered agreement between Israel and Lebanon, saying it allows Israel to indefinitely delay its withdrawal by claiming Lebanon has failed to disarm Hezbollah. We spoke with Middle East scholar Stephen Zunis.
2: Hezbollah is a powerful militia that also has a very elaborate network of political and social services and other operations, particularly in the Shia-dominated areas of the south and the southern suburbs of Beirut. Any kind of deal that the Lebanese government wants to have with Israel must include an end to the attacks and a withdrawal from occupied Lebanese territory. Hezbollah, meanwhile, needs to stop the provocative actions that are giving Israel the excuse to continue attacking.
1: The U.S. brokered Lebanon-Israel agreement requires Lebanon to not pursue legal claims and diplomatic actions against Israel, which would foreclose accountability for a war in which both Amnesty International and Human Rights Watch have documented extensive apparent war crimes by Israeli forces, including the demolition of more than 10,000 civilian structures, much of that carried out with explosives and bulldozers after a supposed ceasefire, which Amnesty says must be investigated as a war crime. Meanwhile, draft documents obtained by The Guardian show that Donald Trump's so-called Board of Peace for Gaza is considering granting itself and all of its members sweeping immunity from potential prosecution from its activities in Gaza, including arrests, detentions, or confiscating property from Palestinians. Again, Stephen Zunis.
2: It's no surprise this Board of Peace was a joke from the beginning, though the UN Security Council gave the okay because it was seen at the time as the only thing that would end the full-scale Israeli genocidal assault on the Gaza Strip. But as it's becoming more and more apparent that this is about the enrichment of Trump and his cronies and has nothing to do with the benefit of the Palestinians in Gaza.
1: Meanwhile, the Times of Israel is reporting that numerous polls indicate widespread waning support for Israel in the U.S. among lawmakers as well as the public. Again, Stephen Zunis.
2: There really has been a sea change in the past couple of years in terms of attitudes towards Israel and support for Israel. This is similar to dramatic shifts we saw regarding U.S. policies in Vietnam, towards Iraq, Central America, and elsewhere. The question is, will the Democratic leadership recognize that this is a fundamental shift? We saw in New York in the primaries just this past Tuesday that three congressional candidates in a heavily Jewish city where traditionally support for Israel was essentially required to get the Democratic nomination, we found that three candidates who were indeed outspoken in their opposition to Israeli policies and U.S. support won the Democratic nominations, and they are certainly to win in November since these are overwhelmingly Democratic districts. And I think this is just an example of what we're seeing across the country, and this is becoming in many ways the kind of divisive issue that split the Democratic Party in 1968 over Vietnam and some of these other conflicts. But the movement is inexorably, you know, towards a policy that is not supporting Israel's far-right government, not supporting the genocide, not supporting the occupation, and believing that Israel, like all other recipients of U.S. aid, should adhere to basic standards of human rights and international law, and failing to do so, arms transfer should cease.
1: Stephen Zunis is professor of politics and international studies at the University of San Francisco, where he serves as founding director of the program in Middle Eastern Studies.
0: Five Palestinians with Israeli citizenship were killed today in a series of back-to-back car bombings and shootings across central Israel, pushing the death toll in the Palestinian community there to at least 141 since the beginning of the year. That's according to Dropsite News. The bombs went off in Jaffa, Holon, Kwala Sawe, and Taibe. Haaretz reports authorities have opened investigations, but local Palestinian leaders charged the government with failing to take action against the wave of violence. Meanwhile, in Gaza, local health officials say the latest Israeli strikes have killed at least four Palestinians, including a 13-year-old girl who was hit by shrapnel from an Israeli tank shelling. Bay Area Congressmember Ro Khanna, during a visit to Dearborn, Michigan yesterday, spoke with the city's mayor, Abdullah Hamoud, at a monument that memorializes Israel's killing of Palestinian civilians and an upcoming vote in Congress this week to end military aid to Israel.
3: I'm here with the mayor of Dearborn at one of the most moving memorials I have ever seen. The Wall of Tears documents the nearly 20,000 children who were killed in Israel's genocide. Mayor, can you tell us about this?
4: Yeah, the Wall of Tears is a tribute that memorializes the nearly 20,000 children in Gaza that were murdered up until July 2025, knowing that there have been thousands more. And this is one of the first memorials of its kind, thanks to the artist Phil Bueller.
3: Mayor, in the Congress next week, Thomas Massey has introduced an amendment to zero out the aid to Israel, which committed this genocide. I'm obviously voting for it. I believe Democrats should vote for it. Talk about what this would mean to the families, many of them who you know who've lost their children.
4: You know, so for so many Dearborn families, the names on this memorial aren't just names. They're actually their siblings, their nieces, their nephews, and family members alike for us residents here in Dearborn. And zeroing out the aid to a government that has committed such genocide is actually just the first step. Those are dollars and resources that can be used to reinvest in the children right here in America to prop up and reduce costs for healthcare. And that's the type of leadership that we need. We're thankful for.
3: We need an overwhelming vote for Massey's amendment.
4: And so I hope you contact your congressperson today.
0: That was Bay Area Congressmember Ro Khanna speaking with Mayor Abdullah Hamoud of Dearborn, Michigan, about the Wall of Tears Memorial in the city, which commemorates 20,000 Palestinian children by name who were killed by Israel in Gaza.
1: New York's rent board has voted to freeze the rent for 2 years for tenants living in about 1 million rent-stabilized apartments. The board's vote delivered on a key campaign promise of New York City Mayor Zoran Mamdani. Eileen Alfandari reports.
5: New York City Mayor Zoran Mamdani reacted on social media to the historic vote to freeze the rent for the approximately 2 million people who have 1 and 2 year leases and live in rent-stabilized apartments. His office posted a video to social media entitled, "It might be hot outside, but the rent is freezing." The video shows Mamdani opening a freezer and pulling out a popsicle.
6: New York, the Independent Rent Guidelines Board just froze the rent. That means if you're one of the more than 2 million New Yorkers who lives in a rent-stabilized apartment, your rent's going to be frozen next year.
5: Freezing the rent for New York City tenants was a key Mamdani campaign promise. New York City and San Francisco have the country's most expensive rents. New York currently has a vacancy rate of less than 1.5%. After taking office in January, Mamdani appointed 6 of the rent board's 9 members. At the Thursday meeting, Rent Guidelines Board Chair Chantella Mitchell summarized the rent freeze proposal.
7: 1 year lease, 0%. 2 year lease, 0%. Lofts, 1 year increase period, 0%. 2 year increase period, 0%.
5: The freeze will affect rent-stabilized housing for about 1 million apartments, accounting for about 40% of all New York City apartments across the 5 boroughs. Tenants packed the meeting, waving signs in English and Spanish. They erupted in cheers when Mitchell announced the measure's passage.
7: The motion passes.
5: The vote was 7-1. The only vote against the freeze was by a board member representing the public. He gave no statement explaining his vote. A board member representing landlords resigned with a blast before the meeting, claiming the board's independence was compromised. But in a twist, the other panel member representing landlords voted in favor of the rent freeze. As he struggled to be heard over the raucous crowd, Maxim Nguyen argued that rather than rent hikes, landlords of rent-stabilized buildings need relief at all levels of government for expenses such as insurance, utilities, and property taxes.
8: These buildings and their owners are struggling, and they need a decrease in expenses as well as an increase in the availability of capital. Policymakers at the city, state, and federal levels have the ability to make the expense and capital interventions that these buildings and their owners need.
5: But the CEO of the New York Apartment Association, a landlord lobbying group, disagreed. He said in a statement that the rent freeze will, quote, only result in more dilapidated housing and potentially more foreclosures and bankruptcies, which the city is wholly unprepared for. It was the second big win for Mayor Mamdani this week after Tuesday's elections, in which 3 congressional candidates he backed won their Democratic Party primary races, in 2 cases knocking out incumbent members of Congress. I'm Eileen Alfandary for KPFA News.
0: And for the weather in the San Francisco Bay Area, tonight clear to partly cloudy, lows in the 40s coastside to the 50s inland. Tomorrow, partly cloudy with temperatures from the 60s coastside to the 80s inland. In the San Joaquin Valley tonight, clear with a low of 59. Tomorrow, sunny with a high of 90. That's it for tonight's news. Thanks for listening. Thanks to our technical producer, Lynn Haug, and thanks to Craig Alderson and Ken Pierce for their help today. With Glenn Reeder, I'm Vanessa Tate. Good evening.
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12: It's You Earned This, brought to you by the National Committee to Preserve Social Security and Medicare. And now, your host, Walter Gottlieb.
13: We've all seen them, the ads for Medicare Advantage promising dental, vision, and hearing coverage, which sounds great at first because traditional Medicare doesn't cover those things. But strangely enough, a new study from Mass General Brigham in Boston finds that Medicare Advantage patients do not get more dental, vision, or hearing care than people in traditional Medicare do. And the folks in Medicare Advantage have about the same out-of-pocket costs. Which begs the question, what is the actual advantage from Medicare Advantage? And why is the government paying private insurance companies more per patient for Medicare Advantage when it was supposed to save the government money? Here to answer those questions is Dr. Lisa Simon, the senior author of the Mass

0: Well, I'm both an internal medicine physician and currently practice as a primary care physician, as well as a fully trained general dentist. I'm currently an assistant professor at Mass General Brigham and Harvard Medical School. Mass General Brigham is the large integrated health system here in Boston.
1: Your bio says you're an internist, but you're also a dentist?
0: That is true. And to my knowledge, I don't think there are any other board-certified internal medicine physicians who are also dentists. So if any listeners happen to be one or know of one, please send them my way.
1: So patients can get an annual physical and a teeth cleaning from you?
0: In an ideal world, yes. In the real world, they need to BYO dental equipment.
1: I see. They have to bring their own x-ray and picks and all of that. Okay. What made you and your colleagues want to dig into this topic of Medicare Advantage, especially as it concerns dental, vision, and hearing coverage? What was the genesis, the seed of this research?
0: Medicare Advantage, which is the privatized form of Medicare, has burgeoned hugely and more than doubled in enrollment just in the last 10 or 15 years, and does offer or purport to offer a number of additional services that Medicare traditionally doesn't cover. However, as nice as all of these things sound, it's sort of a black box what people are actually doing with these benefits or how usable they are. And so we began a couple of years ago trying to think about how we can answer this question. And this is one of the ways we decided to approach it.
1: And before we get to the meat of the research, vision, dental, and hearing care seems like they should be part of medical care. The eyes, ears, and teeth are part of the human body. And yet traditional Medicare doesn't cover them. And from this study, it sounds like Medicare Advantage is covering them rather poorly.
0: I think that's absolutely true. These are things that I think all of us intuitively understand are a part of our bodies and for pretty much everyone are necessary forms of care. But they're not getting them in traditional Medicare, and our findings do suggest that they're also not getting them in Medicare Advantage.
1: I don't want to spoil what you're going to say, but basically, your research findings are kind of counterintuitive because Medicare Advantage advertises that they have these great dental, vision, and hearing benefits and other goodies, and yet the study seems to have found that Medicare Advantage patients don't get much of those services anyway, and that they pay just as much out of pocket as traditional Medicare patients do. How do we make sense of that?
0: You're absolutely right. It doesn't make sense. And what it certainly suggests is that these benefits and possibly the programs that offer them are not doing what they are supposed to be doing mm-hmm. for the people who are choosing to be a part of these plans. One thing to note is that some people with traditional Medicare choose to buy additional insurance, which may be called Medigap insurance or supplementary insurance that could cover some of these services. So, of course, they're paying for it in the form of the extra insurance payments and sometimes in copays and things like that. And then the other thing that we accounted for in the study, but I want to bring up here, is that there are demographic differences in the people who participate in traditional Medicare versus Medicare Advantage. So the way we looked at this is that if you are the typical person, if you yourself with the same variables like age and gender and things like that, that you had, no matter what, participated in traditional Medicare or Medicare Advantage, holding all other things at the same level, mm-hmm. you would still be just as likely to pay a high value out of pocket near equivalent rates and have the same likelihood of either having a dental visit or not having a dental visit, having a vision visit or not having a vision visit.
1: Let's look at some of the specific numbers. According to your study, Medicare Advantage enrollees paid $205.86 for eyeglasses. And then in traditional Medicare, it was only slightly higher, $226.12. For dental visits, Medicare Advantage patients paid $226.82 compared to $249 for traditional Medicare patients. And there was no difference, according to your study, in cost for optometry visits or hearing aids between people in Medicare Advantage and Medicare. Is that all correct, what I just said?
0: That's totally correct, which I think really gets at this point that these supplemental benefit programs, on average, are not meeting the needs of most Medicare Advantage beneficiaries, including those who specifically articulated in the survey that they did have these needs and that these benefits would probably be very likely to help them.
1: And before I ask the next question, I just want to point out, we're not just talking about any patients here. We're talking about seniors who, as we know, are at higher risk of hearing loss and vision loss. and dental problems. That's just the way it is as we age, and not attending to your teeth, ears, and eyes can have grave consequences.
0: Absolutely. Older adults are more likely to need these services. And we know that when older adults report not being able to have them, it can lead to feelings of social isolation, difficulty getting by in the world, difficulty chewing and eating, all sorts of negative consequences that we really want to avoid, especially for older adults.
1: Neglecting hearing care can lead to dementia and other cognitive problems.
0: Yes.
1: Yeah. Okay. Well, in terms of the utilization of these services, I know in the dental arena, you found that only about half of Medicare Advantage beneficiaries visit the dentist annually, which is similar to the rate for beneficiaries in traditional Medicare, which does not really have dental coverage. Did you find that the utilization rates for vision and hearing were also in that margin, about half?
0: Yes.
1: Even though traditional Medicare doesn't offer these coverages yet, they should. But Medicare Advantage promises to and then apparently doesn't deliver.
0: It seems like a lot of the care that's being advertised or reported among Medicare Advantage plans isn't trickling down to meet the needs of older adults who enrolled in those plans.
1: And what is the exact problem there? Is it just a lack of providers who are participating in Medicare Advantage in the dental, hearing, and vision care fields? Is it that you can get the care, but your copays or deductibles are so high that it's barely worth it? What is the problem?
0: Yeah, Walter, you mentioned a lot of really tantalizing and frustrating possibilities. One possibility that I think is almost certainly true is that people might have a benefit, but if it's not, quote, good enough, then it's not going to be something they're able to use. Just like you mentioned, if you end up having to pay for 60% of your dental visit out of pocket, you may not be able to afford it, even though sure, on paper, you have dental insurance. There are all sorts of ways to imagine that that could get really pricey really fast. On the flip side, we could say maybe people don't even know if they have the benefit. They enrolled in a plan, it offers dental insurance, but they just forget about it or never, you know, knew it existed in the first place. And there is some evidence, because only about half of people in Medicare Advantage report having a dental benefit, even though 94% of Medicare Advantage plans report offering one. Another piece that you mentioned that we weren't able to study in this paper is the idea of what we wonks call network adequacy, meaning to actually have any dentists or eye doctors or audiologists that live near you or that accept your insurance.
1: There you go.
0: I think this is a really big question, and we're still looking for the right data set to truly understand how this affects people's care. But certainly you can imagine that depending on where you live, and of course, depending on the plan you're enrolled in, that could be a huge problem.
1: And you hit on something just a moment ago, that the language in the enrollment materials is fairly complex, and you said partly overwhelming for someone trying to navigate this process who's not a healthcare expert, which most seniors aren't. So is it even fair to expect them during open enrollment period to understand what a Medicare Advantage plan is really offering them?
0: I would say it isn't fair. The real takeaway is we need to make sure that the language surrounding what's offered is more clear to people and possibly even regulate what's being offered, because it is so difficult to parse through all of this information. And even though, for example, 85% of TV ads for Medicare Advantage plans during open enrollment talk about a dental benefit, we know that people aren't actually getting that from most Medicare Advantage plans, at least when it comes to visiting a dentist every year.
1: You point out the even bigger issue that Medicare Advantage gets more money from the federal government per patient to care for seniors than traditional Medicare does. You allude to this in the study or in your comments about the study, but the whole point of Medicare Advantage in the first place was to save the government money, because the private sector was supposed to be able to take care of seniors more efficiently, cost-effectively, than the government-run program. But here we are, we're paying more per patient for Medicare Advantage. And from what you're telling me, we are not getting superior care or efficiency.
0: I don't think so. You know, some of the argument that's made for why additional funds should be diverted to Medicare Advantage are that either people are sicker or more complex that enroll in Medicare Advantage. And I would say that there's lots of evidence that that's not true, but rather that the amount of coding that these people receive in their medical records is more intense.
1: Right.
0: But what we're seeing does not suggest that Medicare Advantage supplemental benefits are achieving the thing that they purport to on paper. They're not actually getting people to the dentist. They're not getting them to the eye doctor. And when people are able to go, they're still mostly paying for it by themselves.
1: you said that older adults and people with disabilities deserve better from Medicare. That's an accurate quote, right?
0: That's a very accurate quote. I absolutely believe that.
1: And then we not only have the problem with Medicare Advantage not really delivering what it promises, but we have the problem, as we've said multiple times now, that traditional Medicare does not cover dental, vision, and hearing care. President Biden had that in his original Build Back Better plan.
0: He sure did.
1: And then it got winnowed down to just hearing care. And then the whole Build Back Better plan got killed altogether. So isn't the ultimate answer to expand traditional Medicare?
0: I sure think so. You know, President Biden's proposal was our last, or I guess most recent and best hope for something like that to happen.
1: Mm-hmm.
0: And while the day we're recording is a difficult day to feel optimistic about ongoing progress, I have hope that this is something that we will see as a folly in the future, that this is just a silly omission and a historical inaccuracy we need to correct. That having been said, there are also small steps that are being undertaken within traditional Medicare to improve access to dental care. They're not going to affect all Medicare beneficiaries, but over the last 2 years, without any sort of legislative action, the Centers for Medicare and Medicaid Services have slowly expanded the number of dental benefits that they offer to groups of people that have specific diagnoses on the basis of their being medically necessary. It's exciting to see that somewhere something is happening, and it does give me hope for the future that there will be an opportunity for all older adults to have access to dental care that is not based on how much they have in their pockets at the time.
1: Well said. In the meantime, we were so happy to see a credible scientific study like yours backing up the kind of things that we have been saying for years about Medicare Advantage. It puts some real, pardon the expression, teeth to the complaints of the advocacy community. So we thank you for doing that and assume you'll be following up and doing more studies. And meanwhile, Lisa, if I ever need a physical and a cavity filled and I'm in Boston, I know who to come see.
0: You know where to find me.
1: But I got to bring all my own dental gear.
0: Exactly.
1: Okay, well, this has been a pleasure. Thank you so much, Dr. Lisa Steinem.
0: Thank you so much for having me. This was really fun.
1: That was kind of fun, actually. Now, there are different ways to refer to the age cohort of younger baby boomers. One of them is Generation Jones, as in keeping up with the Joneses, something that younger boomers may be having a little trouble doing. But in our next segment, we find out that there's another nickname for this cohort and some new insights on their particular financial challenges. Baby boomers are on the verge of becoming the wealthiest generation in history. But it turns out that younger boomers are not necessarily sharing in that generational prosperity. USA Today nicknamed this younger age cohort the Beatlemania Boomers. And a new study suggests that they have less retirement wealth and leaner retirement savings than older boomers do. To paraphrase the Beatles, you say you want an explanation. Well, you know, today we hear from one of the two authors of that study to tell us exactly what they found and what it all means for younger boomers. Angie Chen is a senior research economist and the assistant director of savings research at the Center for Retirement Research at Boston College. That's an impressive title and a mouthful. Welcome, Angie.
2: Thank you, Walter. Thanks for having me.
1: We appreciate your being here. So when USA Today did an article about your study, they labeled the younger members of the boomer generation Beatlemania boomers. And I guess that's because they were born in the early 60s when Beatlemania swept the nation. True confession, I am one of those Beatlemania boomers. So for the purposes of your study, what exact birth years did you look at and why?
2: So we looked at boomers who were born between 1960 and 1965. And we decided to cut up the boomers into different groups because I mean, with all of these labels for different cohorts, they're a 20-year cohort. And, you know, it's not surprising that they have very different experiences and there may not actually be that similar. We wanted to cut up the large boomer generation and we found some interesting trends.
1: And we'll get into the reasons why this younger group of boomers seems to have less retirement security than the older boomers. But before we do that, please tell us, Angie, what were your major findings in this study?
2: Yeah, so our major findings was that late boomers had a lot less retirement wealth and just total wealth than their older counterparts. So because of the changes in the full retirement age, the Social Security, it was expected that late boomers would have less Social Security wealth than older cohorts. It was also expected that they would have less defined benefit pension wealth because of the shift in what companies were providing in terms of retirement benefits. But then they also had less 401k type wealth, which was not what we had expected.
1: It sounds like the Great Recession earlier in this century really walloped the younger boomers. Can you talk about that?
2: Yeah. What we found was that, you know, the Great Recession hit obviously everyone, but the late boomers were in a very unique age point during the Great Recession. What I mean by that is that, you know, when you're in your mid, late 40s, early 50s, that's kind of peak earning years, right? And that's when the late boomers were hit. And so many of them lost their jobs, which means that, you know, they may have had to draw down on some of their savings. They certainly couldn't contribute to more to a retirement plan if they weren't working. Some of them maybe had to take a lower paying job, which made it harder to save, or maybe didn't have benefits. And then, of course, everyone's portfolios were hit by the market. So all of these conditions combined kind of hit late boomers particularly hard relative to other cohorts, both older and younger.
1: And haven't you said that the late boomers, the Beatlemania boomers, whatever you want to call them, never fully recovered from the Great Recession because of the age at which they were when it hit?
2: Yeah. So we looked at their work and their earnings, and it seems like there was a big dip for them, the Great Recession, and never really went back up. But it's, you know, in your mid-40s, early 50s, that's kind of too early to retire. Whereas some of the older cohorts, if they were hit in their 60s, they would just be retiring like maybe 2 or 3 years early versus late boomers. That would be a very big shift.
1: So we used to talk about a three-legged stool for retirement, which consisted of pensions, retirement savings, and Social Security. And it seems like the younger boomers, or the late boomers, as you're calling them, were the first generation to have two of those legs kicked out from under them. And after all, pensions helped build the American middle class, and now only 15% of private sector workers have pensions. What happened?
2: Yeah, I mean, so there was a big shift in the share of companies offering pensions in the early 80s and 90s. Initially, 401ks and other DC 401k type accounts, DC accounts, came on as a supplement to pensions. And then employers started shifting towards having those be the primary source of employer retirement benefit.
1: So Angie, in the old days when employers provided pensions, as opposed to today's 401k world where they don't, the worker was guaranteed a fixed benefit, right? There was a lot less risk for the worker.
2: Definitely. Employers took on the market risk and the longevity risk. And what I mean by that is that if the market is down, the employers are still obligated to pay that promised benefit to the retiree. And the longevity risk is that, you know, regardless of how long you live, again, the employer is responsible for paying that benefit. Whereas in a 401k type world, the worker would have to figure out how to manage that pile of money that they have at retirement.
1: But just so we're clear, the shrinking of pensions is one of the factors that you found that reduced the retirement wealth of the late boomers. Is that right?
2: Yes, because they did take on the market risk and the market was bad.
1: Thank you. So do your findings, Angie, emphasize the need to keep Social Security strong and even to expand benefits as Congressman John Larson and Senator Bernie Sanders and others on Capitol Hill have proposed?
2: It certainly emphasizes the importance of Social Security, because Social Security is the foundation of retirement income for a lot of retirees. You know, in the middle, it replaces about 36 to 40% of income. Even at the high end, it's still like 20-some percent of income. And so that is an important portion of income for everyone across the income stream. Having a strong base is extremely important for retirement security.
1: And it sounds to me like with the disparity in retirement wealth between the younger boomers and the older boomers, that those younger boomers that you studied will be relying on their Social Security benefits to keep their heads above water financially.
2: They'll definitely be relying on it more than older cohorts because they have, you know, less in the employer-sponsored portion. And so there's less, you know, supplemental. There's less on top of what they get from Social Security.
1: What other negative effects might the younger boomers suffer not having the retirement security and retirement wealth of their older counterparts? Are they going to struggle more financially? Are they going to have to rely more on their children? Are they going to have to downsize more? What do you see there as the impact?
2: I mean, I'm not sure what they will have to do, but I mean, they certainly are entering into retirement with fewer resources, which means that they will have to cut back in or make some adjustments. What those look like, I think, is a little too early to tell.
1: That's a reasonable answer. Thank you. And I was curious about this. If the younger boomers are the first to experience these disparities, then will Gen X and the younger generations after them experience some of those same challenges, you know, saving for retirement, lack of pensions, increasing wealth inequality?
2: Yeah, I mean, that's a really, really good question. And so we did try and look at some of the younger cohorts and see how their retirement assets looked. They did look better than the late boomers, mainly because, again, they were younger when the recession hit. Like everyone, you saw that dip in their assets. But because they were younger, they were able to just recover over time. I think the key is that this is, when we looked at these data points, these are for people who do have 401k assets or IRA assets or employer-sponsored plans. A lot of workers don't have any money. And so I think that that's also going to be an important point going forward.
1: We talk a lot about proposals on Capitol Hill to raise the retirement age. It was already raised. The full retirement age was already raised to 67 during the 1983 reforms. And that affects anyone born in 1960 and after, which is the beginning of your Beatlemania boomer cohort. Mm-hmm. Now, some on Capitol Hill have been talking about raising the retirement age even higher to 69 or 70. Wouldn't that be a colossally bad idea given the data that you found?
2: So it would definitely hurt certain workers who can't work until the full retirement age. And there are definitely groups of workers that can't work until the current full retirement age or longer than that. And they would certainly be hurt. And these are workers that tend to be lower earning workers as well that rely even more on Social Security. And so that's definitely a concern for a large swath of workers.
1: Understood. Well, the serious part of the conversation can be over now. You've done great, Angie. And I thought we'd end on a lighter note just because I'm one of the Beatlemania boomers, and USA Today, you know, referred to your cohort that you were writing about as the Beatlemania boomers. So, Angie, which one of these early Beatles songs best describes the retirement security challenges of the Beatlemania boomers? Is it Twist and Shout, Yesterday, I Feel Fine, Ticket to Ride, or It's Been a Hard Day's Night?
2: I have to admit, I am not familiar with the Beatles songs, but from the titles, it seems I Feel Fine seems appropriate. Mm-hmm. We've done some other studies that show that there's actually a lot of misperception in terms of how people think whether they're prepared for retirement. So there's a lot that say that they're fine and they're great. And so I'm going to go with that answer.
1: Ah, so it's the counterintuitive title.
2: Yes.
1: Right. That wins. Well, I appreciate that. And, you know, in my opinion, This is the listener's ticket to ride to understanding retirement security and all the challenges therein. Angie, you have been a great guest. Thank you for all the great work that you and your colleagues do at the Center for Retirement Research, and thank you for being here. After we recorded that interview with Angie, I realized that the so-called Beatlemania boomers, the ones born between 1960 and 1965, were ironically too young to remember those early days of the Beatles. USA Today, take note. But it is a catchy name for this generational subset, and retirement security is a very real issue for them, or should I say for us, and every other generation of Americans. Our website is ncpssm.org. That's ncpssm.org. We have lots of great resources for you to learn more about Medicare, Social Security, prescription drug prices, and all the other issues important to older Americans. Our engineer is Shahab Shakoui. Our story editor is Donna Lack. And our editor is Steve Lack. Theme music by Simon Laszlo Jansen. Opening voiceover by Nicholas Maloof. The You Earned This jingle was written by Walter Gottlieb, arranged by Jeff Gruber and our You Earned This singers, and recorded at Blue House Productions in Silver Spring, Maryland. Special thanks to our colleagues at the National Committee to Preserve Social Security and Medicare, who helped make this program possible. I'm Walter Gottlieb, reminding you, you earned this.

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1: Shama Sawant, a socialist who served for over a decade on the Seattle City Council and launched a national coalition called Workers Strike Back to organize for a $25 an hour minimum wage, build grassroots labor unions, especially in corporations such as Amazon, and advocate for a shorter work week without a cut in benefits and pay, is running for Congress. She is attempting to unseat Adam Smith, a tool of big business, who is funded and subservient to the Israel lobby. Shama, since she was first elected in 2013 to the city council, has been a fierce advocate for the working class. She has fought tenaciously against the billionaires who have destroyed our democracy. She has denounced our endless wars and the genocide in Gaza, calling for an end to military aid for Israel. The billionaire class has pumped millions of dollars into city council campaigns to defeat her. It orchestrated a recall vote in 2021, which she fought off and won. Her current campaign for Congress is part of her long commitment to wrest power from the hands of the global ruling class. Shama advocates a massive green jobs program that can employ millions of workers in clean energy and prevent climate catastrophe, along with public ownership of the big energy corporations. Only the bosses profit from divisions within the working class, she notes. She opposes anti-trans legislation and the right-wing attacks on the LGBTQ people. She calls for legal, safe, free abortions for all who need them, an end to racist policing, putting police under the control of community boards with full power over department policy, hiring and firing. She advocates rent control with no rent increases above inflation, as well as a massive expansion of publicly owned, high-quality, affordable housing by taxing the rich. We're dying from unaffordable health care, she notes, as the pharma bosses and for-profit health insurance industry profit from our sickness. A centerpiece of her campaign is the call for free, state-of-the-art Medicare for all, owned and democratically run by working people. She also understands that the Democratic Party has betrayed us and is captive to the war industry and the oligarchic and corporate elite. Even so-called Democratic Party progressives in Congress, she notes, have been domesticated by the party hierarchy and have nothing of substance to offer to voters. Shama, in her decade as a member of the Seattle City Council, has an impressive track record. She helped win a $15 minimum wage for workers, pushed the council to tax Amazon, and championed renter protection as the chair of the Renters and Sustainability Committee. She organized demonstrations for marriage equality, participated in protests to end the wars in Iraq and Afghanistan, and was a strong supporter of the Occupy movement. She is an active member in the American Federation of Teachers Local 1789, fighting against budget cuts and tuition hikes. Joining me to discuss her congressional campaign is Shama Sawant. Let's begin with the obvious question: why? Why are we running against? I think they have now two Democratic candidates running against you, but just explain the impetus for your campaign.
2: Yeah, the stakes could not be higher, Chris, for the working class, and a lot of what you said resonates with the moment. We are in a national and international emergency for the working class, for the planet. We are at the precipice of climate catastrophe, of climate apocalypse. We are seeing endless war, slaughter, and genocide in the Middle East with Palestinians, Yemenis, Lebanese, Iranians, Iraqis, you know, just endless communities of people being butchered. And at home, in the United States, in the richest country in the history of humanity, we're seeing half of Americans saying they can't any longer even afford groceries, let alone have affordable housing, any kind of decent healthcare. We're seeing young people being drowned in student debt. And we're seeing a crisis of such epic proportions that at this moment, what we need more than anything else are historic breakthroughs for the working class, And those breakthroughs, unfortunately, and I hope we'll talk more about this in this conversation, those breakthroughs are not coming through the labor leadership. I mean, right now, members of Workers' Strike Back are at Labor Notes, which is this most important labor conference that happens once in 2 years. Right now, it's happening in Chicago. And Workers' Strike Back members and volunteers for our campaign are reporting that in those discussions, the leadership of Labor Notes is not even allowing them to ask questions by voice. You're supposed to send in only notes. This is the kind of censorship and the lack of real debate and discussion that's happening in the labor movement. And it is, the labor movement is in a stranglehold of what I call business unionism, meaning an overwhelming majority of the labor leadership being aligned with the bosses, having made peace with the bosses, which also means making peace with the bosses' parties, you know, being aligned, intertwined with the bosses' parties, which is both the Democratic and Republican parties. Both of these parties are parties of the warmongering, genocidal billionaire class. The Democratic Party, contrary to what we are told by corporate media, is not a lesser evil. It is one of the two most powerful parties of global capitalism. And so what we need, as I said, is breakthroughs. And we've shown through our example of the city council, when I was the revolutionary socialist on the city council, that actually it is possible, and we need to, it's gravely necessary that we have leadership where we are able to use even one elected office in such a way that we can build mass movements, actively mobilize and organize a mass of working people and union members into action to winning actual victories. And at this moment, we don't need any more status quo politicians. We don't need business as usual in Congress. What we need is something that will disrupt the bipartisan, warmongering, anti-worker, pro-billionaire agenda in Congress. And that is why I am running as a revolutionary socialist for the U.S. Congress. And as you said, Chris, I am fighting, my campaign is fighting to end all military aid to the Israeli state, to end weapons and tech for genocide and imperialist war. We're fighting to stop the AI data center and mass layoff juggernaut. We are also fighting to shut down ICE and the detention centers, to win free healthcare for all funded by taxing the rich, to win national rent control and a massive expansion of affordable housing also funded by taxing the rich, and for a $25 an hour national minimum wage.
1: Let's talk about the Democratic Party. I know from having followed your political career that it's the Democratic Party that has been the engine to try and destroy you politically. That was also true for Ralph Nader when I worked for Ralph. So let's talk about the kinds of things the Democratic Party has done and is doing to thwart your campaign. And then let's talk about the bankruptcy of the Democratic Party itself, in particular, focusing on the progressive wing of the Democratic Party.
2: Yes. So my main opponent, as you mentioned earlier, Chris, is Adam Smith. He's a 29-year incumbent in Congress. And he's a classic example, I would say, just an absolutely classic example of an illustration of the one of the key features of our times, which is the chasm between the fury that working people feel against the Democratic and Republican parties, with both parties having approval ratings in the toilet, and yet a very high incumbency rate in Congress. How do you explain the two absolutely contradictory facts, right? I mean, if the vast majority of working people hate Congress, then how is it that these people are getting elected, and how is it that somebody like Adam Smith gets to be in Congress for 29 years, almost 30 years? I mean, he's been in Congress as long as the Republican Susan Collins from Maine has been. And so the only way to explain that is that there has been for decades, and it still isn't, other than the exception of my campaign, there hasn't been any real left militant working class challenge to the Democratic and Republican parties. And that is what's so unique about our race, that we have an actual revolutionary socialist running against a genocidal Democrat, a revolutionary socialist not only with a powerful program of demands that are extremely popular among the American working class all the way from Seattle to Florida, but also a socialist with a track record of having gone up against the billionaire class. And yes, the Democratic Party. And as you said, Chris, Seattle is not a Republican stranglehold. It's a very left-leaning city. And the party that controls the politics of this city, the party that represents the Chamber of Commerce and all the corporations that are headquartered here, like Starbucks and Amazon and T-Mobile, that party is the Democratic Party. So yes, the Democratic Party was always at war against us, and it reminded people that this is class war. Capitalism is class war. We didn't choose it to be so. Working people didn't choose the system, but this is the system. And our only choices are we, you know, sit down and accept the class war from the billionaire class against us, which is the status quo under capitalism, or we stand up and go to class war back against the billionaire class and their political representatives. And that is exactly what we did using my one elected office, you know. And so even the Seattle Times, which hates my guts, they stand for the billionaire class. They were forced to admit that my first election victory in 2013 was a referendum on $15 an hour, because unlike all these other election campaigns of the Democratic and Republican parties, I was not running on personality or personal narratives. I was running on actual concrete demands. And it was not about, well, elect me and make my career. I am not a careerist. I'm the antithesis of a careerist. Instead, our campaign said, we're fighting for $15 an hour to tax the rich and for renters' rights and for rent control. If you want to win those things for your own family, for your coworkers, for your friends, then you need to join us. This campaign that we ran in 2013 was a call to action for $15 an hour. And when I won the election against the most powerful Democrat that year in the city, it became a referendum on $15 an hour and provided the momentum for us to actually win 15. When I took office, I launched the 15 Now movement. That is the same principle. That is the same fighting strategy that we are using now for our congressional campaign. And we are seeing not only Adam Smith, but also another Democrat in this race. And Adam Smith, I mean, just to be very clear, Adam Smith is awash in, you know, his record is drenched with the blood of over a million Iraqis who have been killed in the war on Iraq, and also the Palestinians who have been slaughtered in the genocide in Gaza, because this guy hasn't met a war he did not like. He's one of the remaining five Democrats in the House in the U.S. Congress who voted for the war on Iraq, but he has also voted for tens of billions of dollars for the genocide in Gaza. He voted to ban United Nations food assistance to Gaza. He voted to create and fund ICE. But what is most important for us to remember is that Adam Smith is obviously, you know, he is caricaturously villainous, but he is not an exception to the rule. He represents the agenda of the Democratic Party. 173 Democrats voted to fund the genocide in Gaza, including 56 members of the so-called Congressional Progressive Caucus. And a strategy the Democratic Party often uses, and which is exactly what they're using in this race, is to run another Democrat. You know, they're not able to launder Adam Smith's reputation. I mean, they're trying to, but it's impossible for them to do that because he is so clearly a warmongering candidate of Palantir and Anduril and the billionaires, and also the Zionist lobby like AIPAC. AIPAC was his biggest funder in his last election in 2024. They're not able to sell him as something else. And so, although they're trying their best to, but so what they're doing is they're running another Democrat in this race, and the whole establishment as a whole, the Democrats and Republicans together, have made sure that there's only one and their strongest Republican candidate running in this race, unlike in other years. This Republican actually said publicly, I'm paraphrasing him, but he said publicly that he was recruited to run in order to keep me from getting into the general election, not to defeat Adam Smith in any way. He's run against Adam Smith many times, and the intention was never to defeat Adam Smith, because Adam Smith is, as one commentator said, he sounds more Republican than Republicans themselves. And so the idea here is to keep the revolutionary socialist out of the general election, and that is what the Democratic Party is trying to do.
1: That's not a new tactic. They've run, so-called progressive Democrats against you before, but just lay out for people who don't know some of the nefarious moves that the Democratic Party has made throughout your career to try and drive you from office.
2: First of all, it's hard to describe what the Democratic Party has done without also explaining what the labor leadership has done, because they've been in lockstep. It's not just here. This is not some unusual case. This is true throughout the United States, where the labor leadership is in lockstep with the Democratic Party. And so when we were campaigning for 15 in 2013, the labor leaders, some of the labor leaders did join us, the left-leaning militant labor leaders, but they were the exception to the rule. For the most part, the labor leadership was overwhelmingly opposed to my campaign calling for 15. And they would literally come up to me and shout at me saying, don't call for 15. We don't want to be held to that. But obviously, we didn't accept that. And that is the first lesson. The first lesson is, if you want to win anything, you cannot bend to the gatekeepers. Because when you have opposition against a working class agenda, that opposition doesn't come in the form of Jeff Bezos. I mean, obviously, Jeff Bezos is looming behind the scenes, but it's not like Jeff Bezos comes and tells me personally, I'm not agreeing to a $15 minimum wage or the Amazon tax. The people who try to block the working class movements are gatekeepers who come in the form of labor leaders or so-called progressive Democrats. And that is what happened throughout. And the bedrock, the backbone of our success, the success of my fellow revolutionary socialists and I in Seattle, was that we refused to cave to the gatekeepers. And we refused to do that despite an ongoing campaign of character assassination against me. They will call, they say she's not a team player, she's divisive. I mean, I'm not looking to be a team player on team genocide and team billionaires, so I wear that proudly as a badge of honor. But the point is that we never caved in to all these personalized attacks against us, because we knew that ultimately our loyalty is to the working class, and the working class did strongly agree with our demands, which is the basis of all our election victories. And I won all my elections, as you said, on the city council. We were never defeated, precisely because we never sold out and we never stopped fighting. And the Democratic Party was always opposed to every single victory that we have won. And in fact, it's not that they were a minor hindrance. They opposed everything viciously. Just to share a quick anecdote, when I first took office in January 2014, two of the most powerful Democrats came to my office, sat me down, and told me, it's all well and good, you have rabble-roused your way onto the city council, but we are here to tell you City Hall runs on our terms, and you are not going to win any minimum wage increase, let alone 15. And less than 6 months after that, we had won 15. See, that is the kind of psychological warfare that the Democratic Party uses, where they target the leader of the movement and they try to get them to back down by actually threatening or intimidating them. Also, one of the tactics that the Democratic Party uses when you're in elected office, and I experience this every single day, is this sort of it's like being in a Mean Girls episode. They ostracize you socially. They try to make you feel like you're isolated, that you are not welcome, all of that. And it is so crucial, because without this, we cannot win. It is absolutely fundamentally crucial that the leadership of the working class movement be completely clear. This is not about you. You are not there to make friends. You are not there to have a comfortable work day. No, the whole point is that if you are fighting for the working class in the halls of the power of capitalism, which is what a city council or a U.S. Congress is, it's not, they don't exist to give working class people better lives. These are institutions of the capitalist state. They exist to defend capitalist interest. And so when you go there, you are not going there among colleagues. You are going there, and you know, the people who sit next to you are your class enemies. You are there to fight for the working class. And so you have to be unbowed and unbroken in the face of all of this. And these are not exaggerations. This is exactly what it looks like. And it takes what I did, what we did, in order to win against the Democratic and Republican parties.
1: Those tactics have worked quite effectively in domesticating figures like AOC in Congress.
2: Yes. You're absolutely right. In fact, in a moment, in a rare moment of honesty, actually, AOC, you'll remember this, Chris, she was asked, why didn't you fight for force the vote? You know, there was a demand on the squad, at least then they were called the squad, the most left-leaning members of the U.S. Congress. They were asked, you know, you have the numerical balance of power to withhold your vote from, you know, this was in early 2021 against Nancy Pelosi being speaker because the Democratic Party had a majority in that year, and force the vote on Medicare for All. Withhold your vote until you get a vote on Medicare for All. And AOC and all the so-called progressive Democrats, they absolutely refused to do it. And then later, when Kevin McCarthy, the Republican, was due for speakership, and the MAGA Republicans actually carried out forced the vote for their very right-wing and very anti-worker reactionary goals. But the point is that they used the forced the vote tactic to great avail for their ends. The politicians like AOC were asked, you said you could, this couldn't be done, but they did it. The MAGA Republicans did it. Why didn't you do it? And so in response to that, in a rare moment of honesty, AOC admitted that had she done that, she would have incurred what she called, quote unquote, relational and reputational harm. And she's right in the sense that the Democratic Party goes to absolute war against you if you dare to fight for the working class. And that is the whole point. If you are fighting for the working class, you will become enemy number one of the Democratic Party. So it is up to you. If you want to be a leader of the working class, then you have to embrace that enemy number one status as something that is necessary. And in fact, as I said, as a badge of honor, if the Democratic Party started being happy with me, Chris, I would worry that I was doing something gravely wrong and I would have to examine my own record. That is for me, that's an indication when they are against me, it's an indication of me that I'm actually standing up for the working class. And that is why the whole concept of careerism is the death knell of working class movements. When leaders of, supposedly leaders of the working class, look at politics, and it's not just politics in City Hall or Congress, but also labor leadership or so on. If you look at these positions as to, you know, positions that are meant to advance your own career, that is when you start selling out. Because in order to advance your careers, whether in the labor movement or in Congress or City Hall, you have to curry favor with the Democratic and Republican parties. You have to be somebody who's acceptable to the billionaire class, to the Chamber of Commerce. And that is when selling out actually happens. That is what it looks like. And that is why if you are going to actually win for the working class, it does need leadership that is not careerist. You can't have a little bit of both. It doesn't work that way.
1: Is the Democratic Party, with their betrayal in particular, the NAFTA and 30 million mass layoffs that devastated American families that gave us Trump. But the bankruptcy, I thought, was on full display with the leaked post-mortem by the DNC. It was kind of an amazing document, utterly tone-deaf, utterly disconnected from the Democratic base, 77% of whom want to stop arms shipments to Israel. And I think this bankruptcy is very, very dangerous as we move towards a kind of full-out police state or fascist state.
2: It really is. And that autopsy, the fact that they tried so hard to suppress it, the fact that it got leaked, and the fact that it confirmed everything that both our analysis was, you know, yours and mine analysis was revealing, but also statistical evidence. I mean, you know, let's not forget some of the crucial statistical evidence here, which is from the exit polls in 2024, that of the nearly 19 million people who had voted for Biden in 2020, but refused to vote for Kamala Harris in 2024, of them, the vast majority of them said that the genocide in Gaza and the cost of living crisis were the top two reasons why they refused to vote at all. I mean, these are 19 million people who voted for Biden, but then refused to vote at all. It's not like they voted for Trump. These are just votes that Kamala Harris and the Democratic Party straight up lost. And now you have a new parade of the same old, you know, Gavin Newsom, all of these candidates, Amy Klobuchar and whoever else, all of these corporate candidates. These are, especially when you look at Amy Klobuchar's record, you know, she's also another one who has voted to fund the genocide. And all of these, and Gavin Newsom recently has made anti-trans statements. So whether it is ending the wars, winning universal health care, public health care, or defending the LGBTQ community against right-wing and Trumpy attacks, none of these goals are going to be fulfilled by having any faith in the Democratic Party. And just to give you a concrete example, Chris, from

this race, you mentioned earlier that there's another Democrat in this race. So here's what's going on in my race. On the one hand, you have Adam Smith, who is an out-and-out warmonger and representative of the billionaire class, who needs to not only be thrown out of office, he needs to be on trial for war crimes. But then you have this other Democrat, Melissa Chaudhry, and there's a lot of confusion about her in the district. A lot of people want to believe that she is a progressive Democrat, but the reality is, and also she is Muslim, and so people want to believe that she's against the genocide because of her identity, and she certainly, in my view, uses her Muslim identity to present herself as against the genocide. But here's the reality. The reality is that the words genocide, Israel, Palestine, occupation appear nowhere, either on her campaign website or in any of the speeches I've heard. And I've heard her speak many times, including on her social media. She never talks about any of that. She is not campaigning to end all military aid to the Israeli state. She is not campaigning to end the occupation. She's not talking about ending the AI data centers. She's not talking about the need for universal public health care. And as a matter of fact, I found even more revealing evidence from a recent candidate interview that she and I were both at, where she is, and I brought this up, on her website, she refuses to talk about LGBTQ rights, and she is standing by that. In fact, that is even more just gravely disturbing to me, because, and sh it should be to all of us, because not only is this now the 21st century, but this is happening in Washington State, where right now in November there are going to be two extremely anti-trans bills, horrific bills that have been put forward by the right wing, and I am campaigning against those bills. I'm openly campaigning against those bills, and I have a long track record of having fought for the LGBTQ community and won many victories, including being the first elected representative in Seattle to have stood with Trans Pride here in Seattle. The first Trans Pride happened the same year that I was first running for the city council in 2013, and I was the only candidate that race willing to support Trans Pride. And I spoke at Trans Pride, and I proudly spoke at Trans Pride. I also won consecutive years of declaring Seattle's Trans Pride Day through our People's Budget campaign from my office. I won millions of dollars for LGBTQ senior community, for LGBTQ mental health services and health centers, and so on. And here you have a candidate who wants to be seen as progressive, who is refusing to support the LGBTQ community. The words abortion rights don't appear on our website either. And I saw in one of her questionnaires, she talks about how abortion should be rare. I mean, those are the words of a conservative Democrat. I mean, this is what the Democratic Party is running as an alternative to Adam Smith. And th that is why we have to be very clear. And I want voters in the 9th Congressional District of Washington State to be very clear. There is only one progressive campaign running, and that is mine. And you have two Democrats, and one of them is running as somewhat of an Adam Smith light. And also, I also want to share some other things about her, which are quite scandalous. One of those things is that the Adam Smith, as you know, Chris, he's not only just an out-and-out warmonger, he has been virulently opposed to the anti-war movement. And when the protests were going on at Columbia University and New York University, with very courageous students and faculty fighting against the genocide, he called the anti-war protesters left-wing fascists and demand that they be arrested. And he's carried out that demand. There was an peaceful anti-war protest at one of his public town halls that included worker strike web members. And even the police said that, the police told the media that there were no assaults or anything happening. They were just handing out flyers. In fact, there's video of these activists being arrested while peacefully handing out flyers on a public school campus, public college campus. And then later on, Adam Smith's office slapped false charges on some of these activists. And this question came up at the candidate interview, and it was really I was just really flabbergasted. I was nonplussed, and I was really, really just alarmed to see this supposedly progressive candidate, Melissa Chaudhry, actually joining Adam Smith in condemning those activists in that interview. And

0: when you had all of the other candidates, the centrist candidates drop out in order to make way for Biden. Only Elizabeth Warren remained. Why did she remain in the race? She was there to take votes away from progressive votes away from Bernie Sanders to clear the way for Joe Biden. That was the role she played, and that was her role at that moment. And Velisa Chaudhary's existence in this race, in our race, it reminds me of that, except that I think it's giving Melissa Chaudhary too much credit to even compare her to Elizabeth Warren, because even on paper, Chaudhary's program is nowhere, there's no aspect of her program that can be called progressive.
1: So one of the problems with third-party candidates is that they don't have any real base, although, of course, I have supported third-party candidates going back to 2000. And I think you get the importance, especially of building a militant labor base, that without that base, we're just not, it's almost window dressing or, a kind of boutique activism. Can you address that issue?
0: The situation we're in, Chris, is that we have a stranglehold of the Democratic and Republican parties, which are the representatives, the political premier political representatives of the capitalist class, the stranglehold of those two parties, and especially of the Democratic Party, in every sphere of political organizing. So it's we're not in a situation where we could say, well, electoral politics sucks, I'm going to organize in the labor movement. It doesn't work that way, because everywhere you go, the power of the capitalist class appears in the form of, as I said, gatekeepers. And so even in labor organizing, if you say, I don't want to be part of electoral fights, I want to be in labor organizing, what is happening in labor? Let's look at what happened in the days in the lead up to January 23rd, when 100,000 people protested in Minneapolis against the murder of activists like Renee Good. And these are courageous people fighting against the ICE terror in our cities. And obviously, bottom line is, we're fighting for the immigrant families who are being targeted by Trump's ICE. And first of all, let's not forget that ICE itself was created and funded both by both Democrats and Republicans. I mean, there's a graph that hopefully we can show on this program, where if you see the funding for ICE and the Customs and Border Patrol departments, it's on an ascendancy throughout, across Democratic and Republican presidencies, across the years when the Democratic Party or the Republican Party had a majority in the U.S. Congress. It is a bipartisan agenda. And that bipartisan agenda, the pro-capitalist bipartisan agenda, that shows up in the labor movement as well. And so when it was at a moment when ordinary people were saying, we need a general strike. I mean, I've been an activist and an organizer for now nearly 17 years. Never before January of this year had I seen just ordinary workers who have no access to the unions or at all, because 90% of workers aren't unionized right now, talking about a general strike. It was a pivotal moment. The anger against ICE terror was a really unifying force. And it was a perfect moment for the labor leadership to actually organize, even not if not a general strike, at least major strike actions in Minneapolis. You know what the labor leadership was doing? They were busy sending emails to their members saying, hey, here's the language from your contract that has the no strike clause, and you might get fired if you go on strike, so better be careful. I mean, I'm paraphrasing, obviously, but this was the message that they sent. And so there is scandal upon scandal here. The first scandal is that we are at a moment in labor history of America where the majority of labor contracts have no strike clauses. No labor leader has any business accepting a no strike clause, because going on strike and shutting down the profit machine of the capitalist class is the only real weapon that the working class has against this brutal machinery of capitalism and war and cost of living crisis. And so giving away the only real weapon that we have is a criminal act by the labor leadership. And that's the situation we're in right now. So not only that that's scandalous, and then the scandal upon that scandal is for labor leaders to instead, what they should have done for January 23rd is ignore those no-strike clauses that they themselves put, but they should have ignored that because that's what the moment called for it, and organized strike actions regardless, because what, no strike is illegal. You know, the only question is whether a strike succeeds or fails. That is the question. And that's what the West Virginia teachers showed in 2018. You know, their strike was technically illegal because it's a Republican stronghold, right-to-work state. But they went on strike regardless, and they won historic victories, and they had to defy their own labor leadership, the leadership of NEA and AFT, in order to continue that strike. And that's the kind of fight back we need. But the tragedy, Chris, is that that was the one exception. I mean, and that was 8 years ago. We need that type of rank-and-file militant action, and we need breakthroughs for that type of militant action. And that is why I'm running for Congress, not because I think that we are going to be able to reform Congress or reform capitalism. No, I'm a revolutionary socialist. I don't think capitalism can be reformed. I think capitalism needs to be overthrown and replaced with actual democratic ownership by workers of all society, of all the commanding heights of the economy. That is the only way we will be able to actually stop data centers and save the planet to be a habitable place for human beings and other animals. But it's a question of where we get the breakthroughs from. And those breakthroughs are not going to come anywhere unless we have leaders who are willing to actually challenge the domination of the Democratic and Republican parties. And that's what we are doing through this campaign, just as we did throughout when I was on the Seattle City Council.
1: But I think when you were on the city council, your power, you were only one figure on the city council. I can't remember how many they had. But the power you wielded was that you had a strong grassroots movement. And I've heard you speak before, and it's why you founded Workers Strike Back, that we need political representation. But without those movements, were essentially neutered.
0: Absolutely. Absolutely. I mean, and it is impossible to decide which is more important. They go together. You need the mass movements, the masses to be mobilized. You cannot win any victories. I would not have won any victories had I not had tens of thousands of Seattle's workers on my side, but neither would have we won any victories had we not had the leadership that my office provided, where it was crystal clear who's on our side, who's not, what is the strategy, what are the tactics in order to actually do this. I mean, just to give you an example, a couple of concrete examples of why the leadership is just as crucial, and it's not about figures, it's about the ideas. It's a question of what ideas dominate the movement, that's going to decide whether we are going to succeed or fail. Because at the end of the day, the capitalist class, you know, these are the billionaires, the multimillionaires, and now Elon Musk, a trillionaire. They have all the wealth because they own practically every square inch of planet Earth. They have all the wealth. They have all the political clout. They have the institutions of the state, like the police and like all the other machinery that they use to repress us, and even they will even use violence if they need to. So the balance of forces, the status quo of capitalism, is that the balance of forces is completely stacked against the working class. The only way we can win is if we have a strategy of tipping the scales in favor of ourselves and against the bosses. And the only way of doing that is to have leadership that is crystal clear about the need for about the strategy of the movement. And so just to give you a concrete example why leadership is so crucial for working class movements, is that when we launched the 15 Now movement, you know, we launched it through my office after I took office in January 2014, and there was huge momentum. There was really wind in our sails at that time, and every new opinion poll was showing we had more and, you know, increasing support for 15 from the working class of Seattle. Throughout that whole time, many of the labor leaders, they were actually in direct contact with the business entities, with the Chamber of Commerce, who were, you know, just viciously opposed to any minimum wage increase, let alone 15. They didn't want to give an inch. They absolutely didn't want to give an inch. And They were pretty naked in their hatred and contempt of working class people. And many of the labor leaders were in direct communications with these business leaders. And there was a moment when the support for $15 an hour was just unbelievably high. At that moment, one of the main labor leaders came to this labor caucus meetings we used to have that they were forced to include me in because obviously, you know, our campaign and my office was, you know, had initiated and led this movement. And at that meeting, this labor leader said, look, I've talked to these business guys. Look, guys, we're not going to win 15. We're not going to get 15. In fact, they've told me, you know, you got to accept 11. You got to tell your people to accept 11. Otherwise, we're winning nothing. And you know, it's like, oh, I'm so sorry. This is all we can do. And all the other labor leaders, you know, there were lots of tears shed as well, like saying, oh, wow, I guess we can't. I guess we have to give in. It was quite something to witness that moment of shame in the labor leadership. It took me, and I'm not sharing this story as self-praise, I'm sharing this as a concrete example of what kind of leadership our movements need. It took me to stand up and say, it's absolutely shameful that you are all, you know, this is all a contrived thing, you know, you're all shedding tears, but what you're really doing is allowing big business to have their way, allowing the billionaires to have their way at a moment when support for 15 is sky high. And if you go ahead with this betrayal, I will hold a press conference tomorrow and I will name names. That is what it took to get them to back down because they were actually afraid of being exposed to the eyes of working class people. And during the Tax Amazon movement, we were told, you know, we had launched the Tax Amazon movement coming out of my 2019 election re-election victory where we defeated Amazon's $1 million money bomb and we won the election. And we turned my inauguration in 2020 into the launch of the Tax Amazon movement. And it was, you know, we had lots of support. And then the George Floyd rebellion happened, obviously, and we continued campaigning both for BLM and for the rebellion and for Amazon tax. We connected the two. And then you had a whole array of BLM, what I call misleaders. I mean, they were BLM leaders, but they were really BLM misleaders who started talking about how the Amazon tax is not a black issue. And that, you know, they said, Shama is not black. She needs to sit down and let black voices prevail, which is classic gatekeeper language for doing the bidding of the Democratic Party and big business. And then you had then DSA leaders following them and saying, yeah, Shama really should back down. You know, the socialists should back down. You know, we should let black people lead. And we said, this is not the voice of black people. This is the voice of NGO leaders who are looking to make, a little bit of money for their NGOs in return for selling their soul to the Democratic Party. We're going to go to ordinary black people and ask them what they think. And not just black people, obviously. It was a multiracial working class movement. So we defied the gatekeepers, and that's what it took. We went to the protests themselves and to the rank and file of the George Floyd Rebellion protest movement. We went there with our clipboards saying, you know, we need an Amazon tax to fund affordable housing. And we asked the rank and file of the movement, do you think we should have an Amazon tax? And people were like, fuck yeah, I want to defeat Amazon. I want an Amazon tax. The affordable housing crisis disproportionately hits the black community. And the clipboards were practically flying out of our hands. That's how eager people were to sign it. And we collected 30,000 signatures in 3 months at the rate of 10,000 signatures a month for our Tax Amazon ballot initiative because it became a credible threat. And if the city council didn't vote on our Amazon tax, we were going to go directly to the voters and we had phenomenal support and a strong chance of winning. That's the credible threat that it took to force the Chamber of Commerce and Jeff Bezos and the Democratic Party to concede to our Amazon tax demand. And so, at the same time, would we have been able to do it without tens of thousands of working class people getting involved and actively fighting? Absolutely not. So the two things go together, the leadership and the movements and the leadership of the movements. Those are the criteria for working class victory.
1: Great. And we need leaders like you who don't sell out. And I've been involved with your career since 2013, and I know you won't. How can people find you? Can you give us a website?
0: This is a district-wide campaign, obviously, and also a national campaign because so much is at stake. And look, We have to, it is up to, it is, the bottom line is the way things change politically is not by some politician getting elected and passing a bill and then, you know, incremental. No, that's all nonsense. The way things change in society, the way we can win substantial shifts in society. And right now, concretely, what are those? Those are things like winning an end to all military aid to Israel, you know, ending the genocide, ending the forever wars, imperialist wars, winning free healthcare for all, funded by taxing the rich. These are concrete things that we need. We need to shut down ICE. We need to cancel student debt. We need to fight actively to protect the rights of the LGBTQ community. We have to fight against Islamophobia. All of these things, they don't happen. None of these things happens through this bill or that bill or this Congress member or that Congress member. It happens through mass movements. It happens through a mass rebellion organized nationally. And so the strategy that we used, as you were explaining, Chris, you know, of building movements using our office, that is the reason we won. We didn't win just because we had one office. We won because we had an office that was used in service of building mass movements. That's what we need in Congress. So if we can win even one office in Congress that is willing to defy the labor leadership and to break the stranglehold that business unionism has on working class movements, and to use that office to actually build mass resistance and mass rebellions, that is what we need. That is urgently needed. And that is why I would say that every person who is watching this, who agrees with this program of demands, and who agrees that we need a fundamental shift away from the billionaire class in American society, you have a stake in this campaign, no matter where you live. It doesn't matter where you live. And that is why our campaign, Chris, has the incredible distinction of being an independent party, openly revolutionary socialist campaign, and yet having raised over $600,000, which is more than 2.5 times, just in the primary election, that is, which is more than 2.5 times that any progressive challenger of Adam Smith has raised in their entire primary plus general campaign. It is an incredible campaign on the ground. And we have 8.5 times more donations than Adam Smith does in our district, even though obviously he has a lot more money because he has APAC and AI and crypto money and health insurance CEOs donating to him. But we have the support of ordinary people in our working people in our district, and we have donations from all 50 states and also Washington, D.C. and Puerto Rico. So people who are watching this need to support this campaign. Go to kshamasawant.org and click on donate. Also volunteer. We have people volunteering from across the nation. Some people are actually also taking time off and visiting here canvas on the street. We have people from the Bay Area and so on. And so we need all of this support immediately. Because let me tell you, the Democratic Party strategy is to keep me out of the general election. That is their goal. Because if I get into the general election, then it becomes a head-to-head matchup between me and a genocidal Democrat named Adam Smith. They want to avoid that head-to-head matchup at all costs, because the chances of us winning, they just exponentially catapult if I get into the general election. So their strategy is to keep me out of the general election. And that's why, likewise, our strategy has to be to fight to get us into the general election, get this campaign into the general election. The primary is on August 4th. So we have under 2 months to do this. Time is of the essence. It is, I would say, at this moment, this is a do or die campaign. This is the only campaign that shows any sliver of daylight for a breakthrough for mass resistance by the working class. And that is why everybody, whether you belong in a union or not, I think it is our moral and political duty to make sure that our campaign gets into the general election so that we can actually have then a fighting chance of getting into Congress. And at this moment, it is crucial that not only people donate, but also people try to come to Seattle if you can, because canvassing is very important. And the reason it's important is that the corporate media has carried out, is trying to carry out a blackout against our campaign, because even if they attack me, it actually helps our campaign. So they're trying not to talk about my campaign at all. And unfortunately, a lot of the so-called progressive media are also not talking about our campaign. There are also the media that say, well, electoral doesn't work, and that's why they're not supporting us. But that actually ends up helping people like AOC. If you are angry at AOC, you should actually be helping our campaign, because we have a track record of never selling out. So I hope people join us in this campaign and help us fight for and win every possible vote so that we can get into the general election.
1: Great. Thank you, Shama. I want to thank Max, Diego, Noel, and Thomas, who produced the show. You can find me at chrishedges.substack.com.

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1: The treaty story, of course, begins before there was a United States, because it was nation to nation amongst the native nations and the European nations.
2: The story's told with lies, lies, lies. The treaty signed.
3: Of this country, the U.S. government has made and broken over 500 treaties with various Indian tribes all across our nation.
2: What was lost, the treaty signed.

they were unilateral agreements between two sovereigns, meaning that it was indigenous people here and the U.S. government, and it was equal. We still retain that. The other way that it's supported and retained, even though the U.S. government refuses sometimes to recognize that, and maybe these younger people that are listening to this can change this, because this is about healing. It's about forgiving. Do you know what the sixth article of the U.S. Constitution is? That treaties are the supreme law of the land. It actually says that in the U.S. Constitution. Treaties are the supreme law of the land.

0: treating.
1: I had a name, but never mind.
2: Now, it turns out that the problem with treaties begins not on the native side, but like many problems, begins on the western side.
0: The U.S. government has made and broken over 500 treaties with various Indian tribes.
3: Most of the non-native people think of Indian treaties as Indian treaties. They don't think of them as their treaties. And these are everyone's treaties. These are the United States and the Native Nations. And we all have rights and we all have responsibilities. The United States gained a territory over which to govern through treaties. If you don't know treaty, and I'm not talking about treaty law, but if you don't know treaties, you just don't know American history.
1: But never mind.
4: Why is it important that the American people understand this? I mean, most people study a little bit about Native American history and maybe in school, but then it for many, I think it disappears from our daily news diet. So why was this important, and specifically the treaty? Why look at the treaties?
5: We felt the United States, we felt the people needed a civics lesson and a reminder that the Constitution doesn't just refer to the federal government and the state governments. It also refers to the Indian tribes.

0: Since the founding of this country, the U.S. government has made and broken over 500 treaties with various Indian tribes all across our nation.
1: But never mind.
2: This week on Capitalism, Race, and Democracy.
3: I'm standing before you on an oxygen tank today because of the toxic legacy, the radioactive corruption, and the blatant environmental racism that San Francisco has shoved down our throats for generations. The Hunters Point Naval Shipyard is a federal Superfund site, but this city treats it like a playground for greedy developers.
4: Yeah, they do.
2: Hunters Point residents demand justice after decades of radioactive contamination and government cover-ups.
5: We've been out here since last Monday at noon. That's when we walked out. And every day since, we have local community supporting us, dropping off goods for us, foods, waters, drinks, ice chest. Everyone's honking in solidarity.
2: CNH sugar workers launched their first strike in 70 years to defend pensions and working conditions.
6: It is the most aggressive government against the working class that we have had since the last military dictatorship in Argentina.
2: The growing economic crisis in Argentina under Trump-supported President Javier Milei has led to factory closures and union busting.
7: And now they're off to Rotterdam with a contaminated ship, which undoubtedly is going to generate more cases. You got 30 people in close quarters.
8: Right.
7: And they've had two dead bodies on for prolonged periods of time who died of hantavirus. I mean, this is astounding.
2: Dr. Peter McCullough expands on his critique of hantavirus treatment and containment practices by the World Health Organization. From Pacifica Radio, this is Capitalism, Race, and Democracy, a collective effort by producers from Pacifica stations and affiliates across the U.S. I'm your host, Paulina Vasilyev. For over 70 years, the residents and workers of the San Francisco Hunters Point Naval Shipyard and Treasure Island have been subjected to radioactive contamination. Many of their family members have died as a result of this contaminated radioactive dump site. Residents and Dr. Ahimsa Sumchai talked about this continued contamination and cover-up by the Navy and city, state, and federal government agencies. They spoke on June 24, 2026, in front of San Francisco City Hall.
9: Dr. Ahimsa Porterson Chai, I'm the founder, CEO, and principal investigator of the Hunters Point Biomonitoring Foundation. I'm also a retained expert witness for the Hunters Point Community Law suit and USA v. Tetra Tech.
10: And people are still being contaminated, sickened here. Okay. What is Mayor Lurie's role in this?
9: Mayor Lurie's role is non-existent. He has been outside of the conversation. He's not responded to, you know, requests to meet with environmental coalition members, and he is advancing the shipyard's development plan, including the plan to site housing on a federal Superfund site that's radiation contaminated. There was a Board of Supervisors hearing just a few weeks ago in which they accepted funds to advance the development of the parks in residential development. And as you know, the plan for open space at the shipyard is the grounds for them demolishing radiation contaminated buildings. The building demolition plan involves phase one, the Parcel G complex, and then B, where the artists are, and then they're going to move around the southern shoreline and get those buildings that are very contaminated.
3: Hi, my name is Sabrina. Peace and blessings, family. Look at us standing deep on these steps today. Mayor Daniel Lurie, open your windows. Stop whatever comfortable thing you are doing inside that building and look at me. Look at us. I am born and raised in Bayview Hunters Point, Double Rock to be exact. I'm a Bayview Hunters Point down to my very bones. But right now, this city is letting the block that raised me steal the very breath from my lungs.
4: Yeah.
3: I'm standing before you on an oxygen tank today because of the toxic legacy, the radioactive corruption, and the blatant environmental racism that San Francisco has shoved down our throats for generations. The Hunters Point Naval Naval Shipyard is a federal Superfund site, but this city treats it like a playground for greedy developers.
1: Yeah, they do.
3: They want us to sit down, shut up, and take it while they play games with our survival. Just this month in June 2026, the media exposed that they found more unauthorized radiological material tucked away in storage right in our backyard. They are hoarding wealth while we are inhaling poison. We have been down this road before, and we know the cost of a delay. Our fierce matriarch, Sister Marie Harrison, stood on these very steps. She hooked herself up to an oxygen tank and fought this exact same beast until her very last breath. They think because they buried her, they buried the movement. But they forgot we are seeds. Her spirit is moving through me right now, and we are not about to let her struggle be in vain. Every single day, I have to look at my five children and my beautiful grandchildren. And every single day, Mayor Lurie, this toxic air forces me to ask myself the most agonizing question a mother and grandmother can ask. Will I even be here? Am I going to die just trying to raise my babies and fight this fight and see my grandkids grow? Because of this city's criminal negligence, our families are being handed a death sentence. Our children are getting sick. Our elders are being buried too soon. And our lives are treated like collateral damage. We are completely done being San Francisco's sacrifice zone. Bayview, stand up. Our lives are not disposable. We didn't march to these city hall steps at 12 noon today to beg the mayor for scraps or to ask another empty promise. We came to take our power back. We are standing here with Green Action, the Marie Harrison Community Foundation, Baby Hunters Point Mothers and Fathers Committee, and all these people to demand total, immediate accountability. We demand full reparations for our impacted families now. We demand an independent, community-supervised retesting of the entire shipyard with zero corporate shortcuts.
1: Yes.
3: And we demand a total, absolute ban on transferring our building, transferring or building on the contaminated land until it is independently verified as safe for our babies. Our ancestors survived the absolute worst of this system so we could stand on these steps today and fight for our lives. We are the global majority. We are the fire. And we are not going anywhere until Bayview gets every single ounce of justice we are owed. Clean up the shipyard. Protect our breath and power to the people.
10: Why is the city not doing a health survey of people who live in Hunters Point, Bayview, and also Treasure Island?
4: Okay, it's down to the money, Steve. Okay, so we saw the transfer of Lennar to Five Points. And everybody who really follows this story knows that Five Points was a subsidiary of Lennar, the multi-billion dollar development company. So when Lennar got in hot water with the Tetra Tech scandal and all that, what did they do? They rebranded themselves as somebody else. And then the thing is it's all about the money. Just like I said during the rally today, we saw on the front page of San Francisco Chronicle that the breaking of Candlestick Project was on there, but there was nothing about this new finding of radiation in there, right?
10: They wanted to blow up Candlestick Park in the community. There was a fight against that. They wanted to blow up right where people were living.
4: Right, and the reason why we've pushed against that is that we still believe that this, remember, the soil, that you can take away the topsoil, but there's still radiation underneath, right? It's not gone anywhere.
10: You think it can actually be cleaned up? They've already spent over $1 billion supposedly to remediate the site, yet they're still finding, these radioactive materials there.
4: Well, I think science tells us that it can't be cleaned up because we have to look at the half-life of the actual radiation isotopes that have been originally found there. And we have to stop ignoring the fact that the Navy did this when they did the 23 nuclear tests in the Bikini Atoll in the 1940s with all these nuclear tests. They did this and brought this to our community. And they have to own that and stop saying that it can be cleaned up and put away. No, you brought it here. Now you got to deal with it. And we have the only way we can make them deal with it, Steve, is we're going to have to take them to court. We're at that point now.
10: And the politicians, like Matt Haney, for example, had a hearing on why the Department of Public Health is not really even doing a survey of the residents and workers who have been contaminated. They said, we don't know anything about doing a survey. It seems like the city, Mayor Lurie, these politicians don't really want to find out that people have been contaminated. I mean, really, the big cover-up, there's no media media, corporate media here today?
4: No.
10: ABC?
4: No,
10: so, well, no. What do you think about that?
4: No. Okay, so what there are is that they're in collusion. If they're not here, they don't care. And I'm talking to San Francisco Chronicle. I'm talking to KTVU. I'm talking to KPIX. I'm talking to Bay Area, ABC7. I'm calling them all out. They are in collusion with the corporate developers. They're in collusion with Mayor Daniel Lurie, ignoring this human rights disaster.
10: And there were community people here. The other thing is the unions. Where do the unions stand on this? Because, you know, the teachers union, SEIU, they're closing clinics in this neighborhood and closing clinics for working class people in Hunters Point. At the same time, they're saying they don't have any money and they're going to use developers' money to build more homes.
4: Right. And so as the developers go, so the community goes. We are in economic dangerous times. People are afraid for their jobs. They don't know how they're going to put gas in the car. They don't know how they're going to put food on the table. They don't know how they're going to pay their rents or their mortgages. So, of course, these corporate developers have billions of dollars to spread around, and they can control the political ideology of a person because they are being motivated by money. Their heart says, we care about the people. But then they say, we live in a capitalist system. I can't afford to feed my people, so it is what it is.
10: So what's going to happen? What has to happen to protect the residents and workers in Hunters Point and Treasure Island? Because it seems like these politicians get money from the same people that you're fighting as far as developers.
4: Well, I mean, it's okay. Now, remember, I'm a coordinator with the Marie Harrison Community Foundation. Marie Harrison's daughter is standing right there, Ariane Harrison. She's right here, and she's told me, and we've talked about, that the only way we're going to be able to get any protection for this community is for us to file a lawsuit. We're going to have to start filing a lawsuit, get these people into court to be held accountable for the poisoning of this community.
10: And the issue of health care, I mean, the fact that people have to fight for their health care, if there was single payer, everyone would have health care. All residents would have health care. What do you think about the fact in San Francisco that even though people have been contaminated by this site and they're sick, they can't even get health care in San Francisco?
4: Well, it's indicative of a capitalist system. We don't have a system for health care for all. You know, shelter, food, health care, these are the basics. These are the basics that the Black Panthers talked about years and years ago. And they're still talking about the same questions that they faced in the 60s and 70s. We're still facing them here in 2026. We're still fighting the same. Everybody wants a safe place to live, an affordable place to live. Everybody wants safe health care. They want a safe place for their children to live and thrive. We're still fighting the same question.
10: And it seems like the wealth in San Francisco, the billionaires, you've got these techno billionaires, Pacific Heights, are making hundreds of billions of dollars, and yet the people of San Francisco, the Black community, the brown community, people in Hunters Point, they're against the wall.
4: They're not just against the wall. They're being subjected to a sophisticated gentrification program and being pushed out because the city of San Francisco does not view us as desirable. The Black community is undesirable. They want us out of here. They want this to be a tourism, and a place for the affluent and rich to play. It's not a place for people of color or poor people to be at anymore.
10: And where is Scott Wiener and Chan on this whole issue? Because they're running for Congress here in San Francisco. It's not just a local issue. It's a national issue. Congress appropriated the money to the Navy to clean it up. Where do they stand on this issue?
4: I cannot tell you. I can tell you that I did send a very detailed email out to Connie Chan, to both her Board of Supervisors email and to her campaign email, and I got nothing back. And sometimes she's responsive. I like Connie Chan. I do not dislike her. I like Scott Wiener. I have some issues with his stance on Palestine, of course, but I don't dislike
10: more money to Israel. At the same time, people here are suffering.
4: Right, but right now we're talking about environmental justice. So my question to Scott Wiener is, where are you in environmental justice, Scott Wiener? And Connie Chan, where are you? Why are you ghosting me?
2: Those were the voices of San Francisco Hunters Point residents and community members speaking to Pacifica's Steve Zeltzer about ongoing radioactive contamination and their fight for health care, safe housing, and compensation. The U.S. government, through the U.S. Navy, has already spent over $1 billion on remediation of the site, but it is still contaminated.

0: that was her, I Can't Breathe. This is Pacifica's Capitalism, Race, and Democracy. I'm Paulina Vasilyev. Warehouse workers at the historic CNH sugar refinery in Crockett, California, represented by the International Longshore Warehouse Union, ILWU Local 6, went on strike 2 weeks ago. It is the first strike by the union in 70 years. The company is owned by ASR Group, one of the largest sugar processors in the country. They also have plants in the Dominican Republic and in Haiti. The sugar is sold at Costco and Walmart around the country. The workers were interviewed by Pacifica's Steve Zeltzer.
1: My name is Manny Loera. I've been at CNH for 11 years. I'm a belt foreman in the warehouse.
2: So what exactly is going on here?
1: We're fighting for some rights right now. The last negotiations went pretty poorly. The company wasn't budging on any of their takeaways. A lot of stuff happening right now, unfortunately. They're trying to change some language on overtime pay, so lose overtime after 8 hours and granted only after 40. They're also trying to take away medical benefits for current and future retirees, costing thousands of dollars out of pocket on people that are going to be on basically fixed incomes, correct? They're trying to change some language on sick days, so we lose out on some sick days, lose all progressive discipline on sick time. Right now we have, in our previous contract, we had a pretty good system to where we have counseling sessions if we miss too much work and they kind of work with us. And now they're trying to change the language to where if we have two unexcused absences in a 12-month period, we're immediately terminated. So just a lot of negatives and no positives here. We're just trying to spread the word. We want to get back to the table. We all want to come back to work, and we're just out here fighting 24/7 for our rights. This company is CNH Sugar. It's here in Crockett. It's been here for about 120 years, I believe, 115 years. It's been in our union since it established ILWU in 1937, and I was, for my information, that's the last time they had a strike was when it first initiated. So it's been about almost 90 years since they've had a strike, the warehouse has. There's other unions in the house, in the company. They've been on strike once.
2: Who owns this company?
1: This is owned by ASR Group. It's some kind of conference in the 90s, once in the early 2000s, I believe. And our warehouse union joined them on picket lines. So, you know, we fight in solidarity, and we're just trying to get the numbers out here. We're trying to get the voice so we can be heard and be taken seriously. They have many plants across the world, United States, and it's they bought CNH out, I believe, in 2006. And unfortunately, a lot has changed then. And the first contract negotiations the warehouse had after the buyout, they got rid of our pension, they got rid of medical benefits for future, you know, hire-ons. So ever since they took over, you know, it's kind of been a bad look for the working class, and we're just trying to keep some of our rights and take them back if we can.
2: And they deliver product here, cane or other things? How does the product come in?
1: We get ships coming in on the raw sugar dock from raw sugar. It gets processed to our silos and finished into different kinds of sugar, granulated, brown, powdered. It goes throughout the whole plant. There's packaging operators, there's warehouse operators. We package the sugar, palletize it, and then we ship it out on trailers and all across the world, Costco, Walmart, it's all everything.
2: Big operation.
1: Huge operation, yeah. There's a huge operation. Our union has about 90 people here, 90 employees here. That's just for the warehouse. We operate some, you know, shipping, raw dock, palletizing, sanitation. Otherwise, I believe there's about 100, 150 sugar workers here, plus countless engineers, corporate managers, supervisors. I believe the area is somewhere around 400 total.
2: And the other unions, is this picket strike sanctioned by the Labor Council?
1: It's sanctioned. It's sanctioned. And unfortunately, there was a memo by the company put out that the other union sugar workers were going to honor and also strike with us when we walked out at noon last Monday. Unfortunately, some misinformation got out there and some communication issues where they had to backtrack. Still trying to communicate with their committee, their leadership, to try to figure out what's going on there. Like I said before, when they went on strike, we've honored their line. So we're trying to figure out what's going on to where they're not honoring ours currently. Hopefully we can get that settled this week or by next week at the latest, and we can have some more numbers out here and get our cause some more voices.
2: And what are the other unions inside?
1: There's
2: locals.
1: Yeah, there's SWU Sugar Worker Union number one. They have, I want to say, maybe 150 employees. They're process operators, packaging operators, everything in between. And there's some electricians and some contractors that work here as well. I'm not sure who they're affiliated with, but there's a lot of union jobs in this plant.
2: What about Teamsters?
1: Teamsters come in and out right now. That's one right there, unfortunately. Cherokee Lines. What's one other thing we're trying to get clarification on? It's probably 315, yeah, but I'm not too sure. I couldn't guarantee that that information is correct. I'm trying to get some clarification still. There's some questions to be had, but last we heard is that they're non-union. They're union, but they're having non-union people come in right now as to not honor a picket line. Whether that's true or not, I'm not too sure. But like I said, we're just trying to get our communication out there, make sure we cross our T's, dot our I's, and everything's under the right umbrella.
2: And have they brought in replacement workers to do your jobs?
1: They have.
2: Scabs?
1: They've brought in many scabs. They bring them in by the shuttle. They're trying to operate forklifts and machinery that, unfortunately, they're probably not very well trained on. I don't want to speculate here, but we did see an ambulance and a fire truck here last Friday. Stretch somebody out. Hopefully nothing.
2: Was OSHA called?
1: I'm sure it's been reported. When the ambulance is involved, I'm sure it's been reported. I hope it has. We can investigate that ourselves, but hopefully nothing's too serious, but it's
2: dangerous.
1: Yeah.
2: It can be dangerous if you're not trained.
1: This is skilled labor. You need to be trained properly and have the years on these machines, on the inverters, on the palletizing machines, on the conveyor lines, and to try to get a group of people who aren't trained and try to do the job, it sounds a little reckless to me. I'm sure they have some kind of training program, but all the operators, we're out here. We're the experts, you know. So the fact that we're not there to train, that's pretty scary. Scary thought.
2: Did they prepare for this strike?
1: Yeah, we gave them 72-hour notice, and even before our negotiations were up, before our old contract expired, they had kind of started adding these fences and these barricades at the upper lot, just in preparation. They did the same thing for SWU last year when they were working on their contract, because they voted the contract out initially. So the company was kind of prepared. They had extra security in case anyone was going to try to sabotage things. They did the same thing this go around. Unfortunately, now that we're actually on strike, everything is shut off. They have barricades everywhere. Plastic covering things so you can't see inside. And like I mentioned before, they're shuttling all the employees in from different locations just to get them in without, you know, any conflict or hearing our story, our side.
2: And 1937, the last time you went on strike, that was following the general strike in 1934. It seems they want to go back.
1: Yeah, they want to go back. Like I mentioned, as soon as ASR took over, they're trying to take everything we have, you know, pensions and whatnot. And I understand pensions. That's a thing, unfortunately, of the past, you know, unless your union is very strong. But to try to take more after that, like the medical benefits current. So people that are already retired, that have already signed their contract, that guarantee the medical benefits until they're 90, I believe, they're trying to take that back and take away the benefits that the other 20 or so future retirees have for medical benefits. So that's taking benefits away from them, their spouses, you know, their families, people who are going to be on fixed incomes, right? As everyone knows, health insurance is tough. It gets a lot
2: people of people are dying because they can't get health care.
1: People are dying because they can't get health care. And the last thing we want is for an emergency to happen and your life savings to go away because the company doesn't want to support you or honor their word.
2: What kind of solidarity do you have? Are people, I know there are a lot of horns, people are...
1: Like I said, we've been out here since last Monday at noon. That's when we walked out. And every day since, we have local community supporting us, dropping off goods for us, foods, waters, drinks, ice chest. Everyone's honking in solidarity. We made sure we're on the same page with everyone that lives locally to make sure, you know, we're here to fight, but not to be on their nerves. And they said, make as much noise as you want.
3: My name is Miriam Ignacio.
2: And how long have you worked? You're a member of ILW Local 6.
3: For this company, 7 months.
2: So that's a short period.
3: Very short period.
2: Did they try to get you to continue to work?
3: Yes, they did. They sent us a letter, and it said if you come back to work on a particular day, I can't remember exact date, but it said if you come back from the date that they put on the letter, it would give us $1,000 bonus once this strike was over. It wasn't going to be an immediate. It was going to be given to you once the strike is over, and depending on what day you started back, then they would, you know, give it to you. But if you waited like till the following week or the week after that, then it would be taken, you know, portions off, so it wouldn't be a full $1,000. It would be less than that.
2: So they were trying to bribe you?
3: Yes.
2: It didn't work?
3: No.
2: Why not?
3: Not worth it for me. Definitely not. I'm sticking with my team, with all my brothers and sisters for the union. And I'm not a regular worker either. I'm a casual.
2: So you're just a casual, but you're supporting them?
3: Yes, I am.
2: And what do you think about this company? It seems like they have a lot of money. They're making a lot lot of profits, yet they want to take away from workers here?
3: Oh, yes, they do. They have a lot of money. This is the only sugar company, you know, in California. So they have, and they provide to Costco, all the big companies. So I'm pretty sure they have a ton of money. But, you know, in reality, they shouldn't be doing what they're doing, because there's no need for it. But right now, they've hired, like, so much extra security to come watch us. They put up fences. They've spent all this excess money, rented buses, brought outside people from, like, I heard Baltimore, and all that money they're spending, but not work out a fair contract with us. It doesn't make any sense.
2: So they're spending a lot of money, more than the contract would cost to take on the union.
3: In my point of view, yes.
2: And what does that say about the owners, that they would do this?
3: I think it's, to me, really unfair, and really, it's kind of amazing to me that 5 days ago we were your workers, and now it feels like we're your enemies. It's like, it puts me in a, like, position where it's, like, so awkward. Like, all of a sudden we're being treated like we're enemies, and we're, like, just random people, which we were just 5 days ago your employees.
0: Those were the voices of CNH sugar workers striking in Crockett, California to defend their pensions and labor conditions.

0: That was Roy Hargrove and the RH Factor. This is Pacifica's Capitalism, Race, and Democracy. I'm Paulina Vasiliev. The growing economic crisis in Argentina under Trump-supported President Javier Milei has led to factory closures and union busting. The following is a report by Guillermo Kane, former member of the Regional Parliament of Buenos Aires Province and member of the University of Buenos Aires Teachers Union. Kane is an active leader in the Workers' Left Front Unity Coalition and the Partido Obrero, or Workers' Party.
1: Buenas tardes, compañeros, compañeras.
2: This is one of the most important conflicts in Argentina, but it is actually one of many. The working class has not taken Milei's attacks lying down, and there have been very important conflicts. And to name a few examples, the long strike of the Hospital Garrahan, the most important pediatric hospital in the country, that won over 65% of wage increase, and their union representatives, who, like Alejandro and myself, several are leaders of the Partido Obrero, are also having a legal persecution where they want to be ousted as union representatives. 2 weeks ago, we had the good news, where a new union in our country was won for class struggle unionism, which is the Suteba Matanza, a local teachers union of 10,000 members, led by the national congresswoman of the PO and the Left Front, Romina del Pla. In the university where I also teach, we have been striking in a constant series of strikes during the whole year of many weeks, because there is a university finance law that was won through a process of mass demonstration against Milei last year, and which he is openly defying, applying this law that was voted in Congress, which it would be a wage increase for us of 54%, but which he illegally is not paying. So we have practically a permanent strike in the national universities. For example, one of the AGD UBA, the union I am a member of in the University of Buenos Aires. So the march Alejandro was talking about was voted.

0: in a workers' encounter, a meeting of class struggle workers at the occupied Fateh factory 2 weeks ago, and we voted to march together against the Milei government. What this implies is what is the strategy to defeat this very aggressive Milei government, because Milei is the most aggressive government against the working class that we have had since the last military dictatorship in Argentina, the Videla dictatorship. Of course, other so-called democratic governments have attacked working class conquests, but this all-out legal political persecution against workers who are in struggle, labor reform, privatization, mean that the working class needs to be able to centralize our struggle and to be able to go to the general strike and defeat these attacks. The problem we are having is the leadership of the working class, where the central unions, the CGT, CTA, which are led by Peronism, have an electoralist strategy. They do some opposition marches. They even collaborate often with Milei. They voted the labor reform, some of the Peronist deputies. And in this way, the attacks against the working class are advancing. We think that the strategy that we have to do in Argentina is like the one that the working class of Bolivia is carrying out. You probably saw in the news that a new Bolivian president 6 months ago, Rodrigo Paz, took office and announced very severe attacks against the Bolivian working class. And like the Partido Obrero has been saying in Argentina, where we say, Fuera Milei, Huelga General, and we have been campaigning for this slogan, the workers of Bolivia are saying, Fuera Paz, and they have started strikes and roadblocks against this government. Actually, while in Buenos Aires, there was a meeting which voted this march in defense of Fateh, some of our comrades were at Bolivia at the meeting of the Trade Union Central, the COB, and other sectors in war and struggle right now in Bolivia, taking our solidarity and saying we agreed, we defended their right to these roadblocks, to this general strike, and to say that a government which, like Paz, like Milei, who with the defense of the imperialist Trump government are attacking workers, are enemies of our people, and we support the Bolivian working class decision to stay blocking the roads, striking in their schools, striking in the mines, till the Paz government goes defeated by the working class, and that we think this is the strategy which can take us to victory here in Argentina against Milei as well. Of course, this is a struggle, and in Argentina, though the social conditions are a disaster, the level of mobilization of the working class, though there are very important struggles like Fateh, like the university, like the Garrahan Hospital, and the fact that they have not sent the police to pick the comrades of Fateh has to do with the mass solidarity. Even Alejandro has not said many things they did and did not have the time to say all of them. We have had mass festivals for Fateh. ¿Cuánta gente hubo, Alejandro, en los festivales por Fateh en la puerta? Que es algo que no mencionamos. Yo por la simpatía. Miles de personas. I was asking Alejandro how many thousands of people went to the festivals for Fateh, because he didn't mention. Very popular artists played in the factory doors, and we've had thousands of people come and surround the factory with. ¿Cuánta gente?
1: 25,000 personas hubo cuando estuvo la Delio.
0: For example, one of the festivals, and there were many, had 25,000 people at the factory gates, say Alejandro. This popularity is the reason they have not been able to send the police, is the reason that the comrades are still there after 110 days. However, we need to have the level of common action that they're having in Bolivia. We need to be able to defeat Milei, and the comrades in Bolivia are showing what the method is. And of course, the comrades in Minneapolis and in Newark and other struggles in the U.S. are also using direct action. So this is, we think, the method with which we will be able to defeat Milei. One other issue that I want to touch upon, and I think is important, another political point, is that this passivity of Peronism in a moment of a very deep attack against the Argentine working class is also having political consequences.

0: positive image of Bregman as a left leader, but they're talking that in upcoming presidential election, the vote for the FITU, which is a front of four Trotskyist parties who consider themselves revolutionary left, but the program of the front is a workers' government, a workers' control of the industry and the bank, is non-payment of the foreign debt, breaking with the IMF. So this is a political force of class independence. And in different surveys, it's talking about between 6, 8, and in some 13 or 14% of the vote going to the left. And the reason for this is that they are recognizing the FITU and Partido Obrero as part of the FITU as the organizations who are present in all these struggles of the working class, which Peronism, to a great extent, turns their back to. And so we just had a party congress 2 weeks ago of the PO, and we have decided that it is important to promote unified rank-and-file committees of this left front in every workplace, place of study, and neighborhood of our country. Because we think, and in this we have a debate with the comrades of Miriam Bregman and the PTS, comrades within the front, because they are thinking of committees of support for her as a candidate. And while we think candidates of all of our parties can play an important role, we think this sympathy with the left front cannot be used only for electoral purposes in itself, but has to be used to support FATE, to support the university, to support the health workers of the Garrahan. It has to be used to intervene in the class struggle today, to throw out the Milei government. So what we need is to, in a moment where the left is becoming very popular as an electoral force, as a political force, which is evidently good news for the possibility of organizing the working class, the proposal of the PO is to not go into an electoralist mode, which would be a complete mistake, but to organize this mass support for the left so we mobilize for the factories, for wages, and to defeat the government like the working class in Bolivia is showing us the methods to carry out.
1: That was Guillermo Kane, former member of the Regional Parliament of Buenos Aires Province and member of the University of Buenos Aires Teachers Union.

0: Los Fabulosos Cadillacs, Matador. You're listening to Pacifica's Capitalism, Race, and Democracy. I'm your host, Polina Vasilyev. In this segment of the May 28th Dangerous Intellectuals podcast, host retired General Blaine Holt and guest Dr. Peter McCullough analyze the hantavirus outbreak linked to the cruise ship MV Hondius. They characterize the official response as a coordinated, fear-based narrative designed to manipulate the public, similar to the official response to the 2020 COVID-19.
1: In this world where you're the credible voice, let's push off of this point. Andes virus, Argentina, it's human to human transmissible. And what do you say?
2: Yeah, well, thanks for having me on the program. I'm Dr. Peter McCullough. I'm in practice as an internist and cardiologist, and I'm trained as an epidemiologist. We study and track diseases, both acute infectious diseases and chronic diseases. And you know, what's caught my attention in all of this is that there is a well-known virus, the hantavirus. It's carried by rodents, mice, and rats. The virus comes out in the urine and their droppings. The virus doesn't hurt the rats or mice, by the way. They're the ones that keep the virus alive. The droppings, if you've ever seen a mouse droppings or rat, they're very dry. And they get into dust, and then humans inhale the dust, and that's how they get sick. So it's always rodent to human. And then a paper was published in 2020 in New England Journal of Medicine by Martinez and colleagues. And it was from a very small town, a rural town, 2,400 people in Argentina, where there was a claim that over 2 years that about three dozen cases were spread person to person. And there were three deaths. And I looked at that very carefully and I said, there's no way they excluded rodents down there carrying. There's no way. If they went to a birthday party, there's, you know, the shacks or buildings they were in down there.
1: Right.
2: There's no way that they excluded. But this claim got out there that it could spread person to person. But we saw a classic case of what's called the Sinombra strain in Gene Hackman's wife, if you remember her. So they're in Santa Fe. She gets ill. And she gets overtaken. She's taking care of Hackman, who has pretty severe dementia. And she dies of hantavirus. And he dies, looks like of a heart attack. He doesn't have it. But, you know, they go in and appropriately sample all the house. They find rodents out in the buildings. They all have the virus, even in their cars. And There's no doubt that it was rodent-to-human transmission. No doubt. So now we have the this ship, the MV Hondius, which is an older ship, and investigating its logs, you know, on the trip prior to this one, they actually had a rodent kind of safety checkoff list where they check certain things, they look for any droppings, what have you. That was the trip before this. But now on this trip that they're on, launching April 1st, there's no log. So it looks like they actually skipped a standard safety check. That's right. The first part of our investigation. The McCullough Foundation is doing this, myself, our investigative author, John Leake, and then our epidemiologist, Nick Holscher. So wait a minute, we don't see a safety log here. It departs on April 1st. It visits a scenic place of which it's said to have some garbage dump, and there's
1: Ushuaia.
2: Yeah, there's speculation that somebody tracked the virus in on their shoes. Well, I can tell you the virus doesn't live outside the rodents more than 2 days.
1: Ah.
2: Okay. It doesn't. So the rodents have to be continually doing the droppings for people to get sick. So what happens? A Dutch man dies on the ship April 11th. So the ship takes off the 1st. He's dead on April 11th. Now, the incubation period has been worked out in this Martina study to be about 19 days, average. Now, it could be 10 days, but he didn't track it in on his shoes. I think the rodents were probably in the walls near their cabin. So he's dead on board. Now, it is possible to find the virus in oral secretions in really sick ICU patients. So when he's dead, if you've ever seen a dead body, the oral secretions build up in the back of, they kind of well up in the back of the throat. So it's possible the dead body is there and the virus is in his secretions in his mouth, and the dead body stays on the ship until April 24th. Now, the ship lands at St. Helena. This is in the archipelagos in the Western Atlantic Ocean, Eastern Atlantic Ocean. So anyhow, his wife gets off, and she gets sick pretty quick and then dies.
1: Right.
2: Okay. But it was her and her samples. She ultimately made it to Johannesburg, and that's where they ascertained that it was hantavirus from her. Okay. But she dies. A British man gets off, and he's sick there, and he goes to Johannesburg, and he survives the ICU. He's not on ventilator, what have you. Mm-hmm. And then a Swiss man gets mildly sick, and he gets some samples done. And by the way, the samples are always taken as a blood test because you can't get it out of the nose or mouth.
1: This is the ELISA test.
2: No, no, this is actually the PCR test.
1: Oh, this is so PCR.
2: This is PCR taken off blood, and then later on they do serologies.
1: And you're confident in the PCR testing being valid for isolating this?
2: No, no, we're not.
1: Thank you. I just want to make sure of that.
2: But it's PCR in the blood. Mm-hmm. The virus is so thin, it's never been found in somebody coughing or sneezing.
1: Okay.
2: So they don't even do, the PCR is not even tested on a swab. It's always tested on a blood sample. But anyhow, he gives a blood sample, and they, this is all from the April 24th group that got off, and he's got the Andes strain, and it's sequenced, and the virus has not mutated to some new wild infectious strain. It's the same old strain. Now, there's 26 other people who get off on the 24th, and they're fine. No, listen, this is the 24th of April. So we're talking, as we sit here today, this is now, 28 days later.
1: Right.
2: So it turns out the people who got off on the 24th were smart. Sadly, the wife dies of the man who died on the 14th, but the British man and Swiss man survive, and 26 people are fine. But what happens then is the ship goes back out to sea, and starts to come back that this is hantavirus on the ship. So the ship on May 2nd is outside of Cape Verde, and they want to dock. And the authorities there say, no
1: docks. Not coming here, right.
2: Not coming in here, right? Now, the WHO knows that it's hantavirus, and they know it's on the ship. Okay. And to make matters worse, the WHO knows something else. A German man has died. And he's on the ship. And this is May 2nd.
1: Okay.
2: So I'm telling you as a public figure, without any question, the WHO at that time should have orchestrated a complete evacuation of that ship.
1: Exactly.
2: Right. Everybody off the ship, get the dead man off, because almost certainly the virus is in his secretions, and get everybody off. That's the only thing the WHO could have done that would have been reasonable.
1: Mm-hmm.
2: Okay. Now, listen, this is a group that aspires to have dominion over public health for the world, both, plants, animals, and humans. They have the international health regulations, the international treaty. WHO wants to call the shots. This is their first chance on calling the shots.
1: Mm-hmm.
2: And the only call that would have been prudent and reasonable is to get that ship evacuated, crew and all the passengers. What do? They land two epidemiologists on the ship.
1: Mm-hmm.
2: They leave the dead German man, the body on the ship.
1: Oh, my God.
2: Okay.
1: Yeah.
2: And they lock all the passengers into their cabins.
1: Breathing.
2: So remember, the rodents are on board. They're still laying droppings. So there's fresh virus circulating in the air. Now people are locked in their cabins, breathing the contaminated air. They don't even let them up on deck to get some fresh air.
1: Right.
2: The virus cannot be spread in the ocean breeze.
1: Right.
2: It's spread when you're in a closed, confined room and there's rats in the walls or, hiding behind the furniture.
1: Yeah.
2: You never see the rodents, by the way. If you've ever had mice or rodents in your building, you never see
1: them. And I'm a sailor, by the way, so yes, I know.
2: Yeah, you never see them. And by the way, there's a whole history of rodents getting on ships.
1: Yeah.
2: So the WHO makes this massive blunder. And with the dead body and the people locked down, then they go on to the Canary Islands. And they land in Tenerife. And the WHO director, Tedros Ghebreyesus, flies down there. He's wearing an official flak jacket. And the WHO is taking control. I mean, this is astounding what's happening.
1: Yeah.
2: One of the assistants on shore, a Spanish man who's with this group that's going to help with the disembarkment of the boat, he has a heart attack and dies right there. Now, he doesn't have the virus himself, but he just goes to show you the anxiety levels.
1: Right.
2: So he dies right there. When the people get out of their cabins, what do? They make them put on hazmat suits, and then they have outside, then they hose off the hazmat suits, which is completely ridiculous.
1: Yeah.
2: It's completely ridiculous. Now, if they wanted to have people come off, honestly, and, you know, take off their clothes and take a shower, you know, they could set up a temporary shower, take a shower and put on some clean clothes, that would have been fine. But the people themselves don't need hazmat suits.
1: Right. They need fresh air.
2: So all of that becomes this incredible theater. Now, of interest, a French woman in that group gets off and she's pretty nervous and anxious. This is now on May 10th.
1: Right.
2: Okay. And they get the dead body off, obviously, on May 10th. So the French woman gets nervous. They think she has anxiety, but they fly her to France. Turns out she has hantavirus.
1: Okay.
2: And now she's in the ICU. So she's the first casualty of the WHO lockdown. And I'm telling you, likely, if she would have gotten fresh air or got evacuated on May 2nd, she would have had less exposure, probably had a less severe case.
1: Right.
2: And so now, as of today, we've got two Americans who are down now. They've checked in at Emory.
1: Yeah.
2: And one of them has hantavirus. The second one will probably have it. They will also be casualties of this WHO mandated lockdown. Now, everyone else has kind of been dispersed. Some countries are having voluntarily, you know, having them quarantine.
1: Mm-hmm.
2: In the United States, they've been flown to this isolation center in
1: Nebraska.
2: And again, remember, it doesn't come out in coughing and sneezing. So that's overkill. But I would say this as a doctor, if they're going to be carefully monitored, remember, if they're going to have PCR testing, this is repeated blood testing. That's what they have to do. So they have to have access to the blood kits. And you know, I can understand that if people are willing to undergo that.
1: Mm-hmm.
2: And this is what happens next, which is so interesting. So the ship, instead of having all the crew come off, don't forget, you have crew. It's not just passengers, you have crew, you have 30 crew members.
1: Right.
2: Instead of the 30 crew members being given treated any special treatment, they literally get the body and passengers off, and then they tell the crew, get back on the ship, you're good to go.
1: They're pressing on to Rotterdam right now, as you and I are talking.
2: Right. So the crew get on with a few medical personnel, and they go on to Rotterdam. No search for rodents, no rodent control, and no decontamination. So the WHO is presuming this is a virus that only affects the passengers and not the crew.
1: Right.
2: Okay. Even though one of the persons who was evacuated off at 424 was a crew member. Mm-hmm. So they pretend the crew is immune from the virus. This is astounding. And now they're off to Rotterdam with a contaminated ship, which undoubtedly is going to generate more cases. You got 30 people in close quarters.
1: Right.
2: And they've had two dead bodies on for prolonged periods of time who died of hantavirus. I mean, this is astounding that they would not decommission that boat and completely sterilize it in Tenerife. I mean, you know, and again, nobody on CNN or the mainstream media is just examining what's happening.
1: The only thing they're saying right now is it's human to human transmissible. This is what Andes is. And so get ready.
2: They're just focusing on people in containment centers.
1: Right.
2: As a focusing on the real live situation, an epidemiologist would consider everything. So now the presumption is that this is exclusively spread by person to person, like a contagious upper respiratory illness, which it's not. That rodents have nothing to do with this, which they do. And to make matters worse, now the assumption, and I've seen former directors of the CDC, the directors at Emory, the director in Omaha. They are now completely assuming this virus is unassailable. It's untreatable. Nothing can treat it. In fact, they pressed the Emory doctor on TV and they said, well, what are you doing for them? He says, well, they're receiving some medicines to support their physiology of their body.
1: We're taking the edge off.
2: What the physiology of the body? And somebody asked him, well, what do you mean by that? In fact, I was on Fox and Friends this morning on a pre-tape, and one of the hosts from Fox and Friends asked the doctor on the subsequent segment, he goes, well, what do you mean? What medicines do you mean? He goes, well, I mean medicines that they would need to just for their chronic conditions. And I thought to myself, That is the oddest, most uncomfortable way of trying to explain what's going on.
1: Right.
2: And I'm telling you as a doctor that oral antivirals have been studied and they do have activity against the hantavirus and both the SNV strain and the antivirus strain.
0: That was Dr. Peter McCullough in conversation with retired General Blaine Holt on the May 28th Dangerous Intellectuals podcast. He argued that the World Health Organization failed spectacularly in its public health duty by failing to evacuate the MV Hondius cruise ship promptly, instead of locking passengers in cabins to breathe potentially contaminated air, then allowing the crew to sail the ship back to Holland without any effort to decontaminate the vessel. And that concludes today's edition of Capitalism, Race, and Democracy. We thank all of Pacifica's sister stations and affiliates who contribute to the production of this show. Today's program was produced by the Capitalism, Race, and Democracy Collective, with contributions from Steve Zeltzer, Ann Garrison, Akua Holt, Thomas O'Rourke, and myself, Paulina Vasilyev. You can find this and all previous episodes at our website, capitalismraceanddemocracy.org. 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I've been your host, Paulina Vasilyev. 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

0: The EPA extended the deadline for public comments on proposed changes to rules surrounding the disposal of coal combustion residuals, otherwise known as coal ash. Coal ash contains and leaches toxic metals such as arsenic, lead, mercury, and chromium, the toxic leftovers from coal-fired power that have been used as landfill all over Fairbanks for decades. Earth Justice reports that the proposed changes would dismantle coal ash protections for both operating and former coal power plant sites, exempt hundreds of coal ash dumps from any regulation at all, and permit the owners of coal power plant sites to minimize, delay, or entirely avoid cleanup of contamination at their facilities. Be part of an uproar. You can find information and links to submit a comment by midnight, June 29, at kwrk.org. Comments related to proposed changes on the reservations of water are due June 30th, and the Susitna River Coalition and the Northern Alaska Environmental Center are encouraging Alaskans to help protect Alaska's water. Healthy rivers need water. And Alaska's water reservation laws are one of the few tools available to keep water flowing for salmon, wildlife, recreation, and communities. Right now, the state of Alaska is proposing changes to the rules that govern water reservations. These changes could make it harder for Alaskans, including tribes, communities, and nonprofits, to apply for protections that keep water in rivers and streams. The proposed changes include new data requirements that would shift more cost to applicants and change who holds the water certificate once it is granted. Alaska's water belongs to the public. The rules governing it should work for the public. Alaska's rivers are the lifeblood of our communities, and we cannot let this deadline pass quietly. You have until June 30th at 5 p.m. to submit a comment. You can find background information and links by searching for water at northern.org or go directly to the Notice of Proposed Changes on Reservations of Water at the Alaska DNR website by searching Alaska Public Notice 224040. Search up Alaska Public Notice 224040 to read the proposed changes and make comments. By June 30th at 5 p.m.
1: I'm Rick Smith, and this is Labor History in 2. On this day in labor history, the year was 1937. That was the day SWAC leader Philip Murray beat back reports that the Little Steel Strike had collapsed. Even as the steel companies were championing that the strike had been broken, Murray insisted that of the 90,000 workers involved, only 20,000 had returned to work in the mills that stretched across seven states. He added they were mostly supervisors and foremen and not production workers. Murray leveled charges against Ohio Governor Martin Davey that the Ohio National Guard was being used as company police to smash the strike. Strike leaders added that the companies were staging dummy back-to-work parades. In fact, Labor Secretary Perkins had announced that it was the government's effort at mediation that had collapsed. But the steel magnates were on the offensive and had the backing of local politicians and police. George Mike, a union man and disabled veteran, was the latest casualty in the anti-labor war. He was killed the day before at Maltrup Steel in Beaver Falls, Ohio, as picketers clashed with deputy sheriffs. In Indiana, police rushed to plant gates at Inland Steel to guard against new battles as 20,000 strikers prepared for the imminent forced reopenings of Inland Steel and Youngstown Sheet and Tube there. Both mills remained closed for weeks. In Warren, Ohio, police issued a warrant for CIO strike leader Gus Hall and two other strike leaders on charges that he was the brains behind a terrorist plot to blow up strike-bound steel mills. And at Bethlehem's Cambria Works in Johnstown, Pennsylvania, two separate dynamitings destroyed main water supplies, causing an immediate end to an attempted back-to-work movement there. The strike was far from over. Labor History in 2 brought to you by the Illinois Labor History Society and The Rick Smith Show. For more information, go to laborhistoryin2.com.
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0: and Blue, composed by Joel Thompson, performed by UDC professor Leah Claiborne, the song commissioned for the book America, USA, commissioned by Eddie Gloud, Jr., audio courtesy of Crown. This is Democracy Now!, democracynow.org. I'm Amy Goodman. Critics are accusing President Trump of exploiting the 250th anniversary of U.S. independence from Britain for his own personal advancement. So far, he's hosted a UFC Ultimate Fighting Championship event on the White House lawn that raised questions of political profiteering and conflicts of interest. Last week, Trump kicked off a bonanza on the National Mall in Washington called a Great American State Fair, featuring a gleaming portrait of himself. And on Friday, Trump unveiled an updated design for a proposed commemorative U.S. passport with a large image of himself superimposed on the Declaration of Independence. Well, our next guest is celebrating the nation's independence a little differently. StoryCorps founder Dave Isay's latest effort asks Americans to do something increasingly rare, connect with someone they've never met, and have a real conversation. The initiative is called Connect 250, created by StoryCorps in partnership with NPR's Morning Edition, and invites strangers from across the country to interview each other about their lives, families, and formative life experiences. 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
0: Well, pre-registrations open now. The recording portal opens July 7th. For more, we're joined by Dave Isay, the Peabody Award-winning radio producer, MacArthur Genius Fellow, founder of StoryCorps, author of numerous books on the power of listening and oral history, got his start at WBAI. Pacifica Radio in New York. Dave, welcome back to Democracy Now! If you can just explain what Connect 250 is.
2: Sure. And I just want to clarify, I got my start with Amy Goodman, not just at BAI. So Connect 250 is, as we were underwhelmed by everything that was going on for 250, kind of like what you said, and decided to try to do something that was built to last. So we are building this. This is all very recent. We started about a month ago, and we're building a platform very quickly, as you said, Connect 250, where you can come and meet a stranger. It's kind of like a dating app, and then record an interview for 40 minutes. It goes to the Library of Congress. So it's a standard StoryCorps interview.
0: Yes. Do you have to have the stranger with you? They wouldn't be
2: a stranger
0: if you did. You just sign up.
2: You match yourself with a stranger. You can see a whole bunch of different bios and the first name and where they live. And then you say, okay, I want to talk to this person. And then if they want to talk to you, you're paired up and you do this video interview on a protected platform. Like I could imagine that people would think this is a little bit scary, but it's unbelievably fun. As you know, I was talking to the guy who founded StoryCorps with me, who saw you in Providence over the weekend. And he reminded me that when I started StoryCorps, he said, why are you doing this? And I said, I want other people. I want everybody to know what it feels like to get to interview someone, to have that like amazing feeling of honoring someone by listening to their story. So this is kind of the ultimate expression of that. And we are open for pre-registration now. So we want everybody who listens to Democracy Now! To pre-register at connect250.org. We've had thousands and thousands of people pre-register so far. And we want to create something that's going to last until 350.
0: So for people who don't know what StoryCorps is, explain. And the fact that it's being archived now by the Library of Congress, is that also true for Connect 250?
2: Everything goes to the Library of Congress. Yeah, we've had about 750,000 people participate. And again, very much in the spirit of this whole thing is very much in the spirit of Amy Goodman. We have booths across the country where you can come and listen to a loved
0: booths,
2: one.
0: Booths, not booths.
2: Booths. Booths, yes, not booths. And you listen, you have a conversation with, say, your grandmother for 40 minutes. And at the end of the interview, it goes to the Library of Congress. So this is a little bit different because it's strangers talking to each other. But as you know, it's a beautiful thing. I mean, why are we alive if not to take a little bit of a risk and to get to know people who we might not otherwise get the chance to talk to?
0: And isn't it equal? You interview each other.
2: Yes. Yeah, and you ask those great StoryCorps questions. You know, who is kindest to you in your life? How do you want to be remembered? It's actually a very hopeful project. StoryCorps as a whole, 750,000 people across the country. And we have these facilitators who bear witness to these interviews. And to a person, if you ask them what they've learned, they give a version of the Anne Frank quote that people are basically good. So it's something we have to hold on to hope. We have to hold on to hope. And StoryCorps, I think, is a hope machine and a love machine. And I just hope everybody participates.
0: And they go to?
2: Connect250.org to pre-register right now. And then you'll get, the portal opens on July 7th, and you'll get to do your interview July 7th through the end of July.
0: Dave, thanks so much for coming in and for your creativity and all of your work. Dave Isay, founder of StoryCorps. The new project is called Connect 250. Oh, and Democracy Now! Has job openings. Go to democracynow.org. I'm Amy Goodman. 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
4: From across the nation and around the world, for Pacifica Headlines, I'm Jesse Lent. Video released by the Iranian government, verified by the AP, of missiles being fired at U.S. assets in the region over the weekend. According to the BBC, Iranian strikes hit U.S. bases in Kuwait and Bahrain. Yesterday, Iran and the United States agreed to halt recent hostilities in the Gulf and renew talks regarding their dispute over the Strait of Hormuz, a U.S. official told Reuters following days of back-and-forth strikes. Technical talks are slated to continue on all areas of the Memorandum of Understanding, the official reportedly said, referring to the 14-point interim agreement both sides approved on June 17th. Sultan Barakat, a professor at Hamad bin Khalifa University in Qatar, told Al Jazeera the attacks over the weekend apparently started after Oman and the UN established a separate travel route for commercial vessels through the Strait of Hormuz, ignoring the course that Iranian officials had said they could ensure was safe. The Strait of Hormuz remains under the total oversight and management of Iran through the 30 coming days, and after all obstacles are removed, the total capacity of the waterway will be restored. Iranian Foreign Minister Abbas Araghchi said during a visit to Baghdad over the weekend. He added, quote, "This is totally clear under the Memorandum of Understanding, and any intervention or any unilateral action will result in exasperating the situation and also delay the reopening of the strait." According to Al Jazeera, Iranian and Omani diplomats are holding talks today in Muscat over control of the Strait of Hormuz, including how the strategic waterway will be governed and whether international freight carriers will have to pay for secure passage through the waterway. The AP reports that Iranian President Masoud Pezeshkian announced today that $6 billion in frozen Iranian assets would be released by Qatar as part of the negotiations with the U.S. The Israeli military says it has attacked three Hezbollah headquarters in southern Lebanon. The overnight airstrikes targeted Hezbollah facilities in the Nebataya and Meyfedun areas, the army said in a statement. A rocket launcher that Israel said Hezbollah was using to try to target Israeli soldiers was hit in a separate strike yesterday. On Saturday, Hezbollah Secretary General Naim Qassem rejected the framework agreement signed following U.S. brokered talks in Washington last week between Lebanon and Israel, and called for Israel's full withdrawal from Lebanese territory in line with a memorandum of understanding signed by the U.S. and Iran. Israeli attacks on Lebanon have killed more than 4,200 people in that country since March 2nd, according to The Guardian, while the news agency reports that Hezbollah attacks have killed at least 36 Israeli soldiers in Lebanon and three Israeli civilians, as the U.S. and Israel's joint war on Iran enters its 122nd day. Al Jazeera reports that residents are returning to the village of Abdin in Syria one day after Israeli forces attacked the town and its surrounding areas with artillery fire and helicopter gunships, forcing mass evacuations. The Syrian Foreign Ministry said the attacks constitute a, quote, flagrant violation of Syria's sovereignty and territorial integrity. At least three Palestinians, including a child, were killed today in an Israeli drone strike on the central Gaza Strip.
5: We want support. We want heavy machinery. We want to take our family members with us. I'm not the only one in this situation. They're almost not going to let us in here anymore. They haven't helped us clear the rubble. In Block 22, there are about 300 people, and we've managed to recover about 80, both the living and the dead.
4: A man in La Guaira, Venezuela, one of the areas hit the hardest by last week's earthquakes, voices his frustration with his government's rescue efforts. The death toll from the earthquakes has risen to at least 1,450 people, with 3,150 injured and 12,721 others displaced. The president of Venezuela's National Assembly, Jorge Rodriguez, said yesterday in a televised address, quote, "We are in critical hours, in crucial hours to continue rescuing lives and to build camps where those people who have lost their homes or who cannot return for whatever reason to their residencies can stay." According to The Guardian, at least 68,900 people have been reported unaccounted for by their families. Those are the latest Pacifica headlines. For the Pacifica Network, I'm Jesse Lent.
6: Airing on Asheville FM in Asheville, this is the Final Straw Radio. This week, you'll hear a conversation with Bam and Roe, two residents of so-called Durham, North Carolina, to talk about that city and industries and their experience in solidarity with houseless neighbors, particularly in the Oakwood Park encampment, which the city has already attempted to evict once this year. The guests give a long-term and detailed view of the development of the city and the role of Duke University and the adjacent constitutive businesses of Duke, the city's Triangle Research Park, and the roles that they play in the day-to-day grind of living in that Triangle City. Check the show notes for GoFundMe to support mutual aid in the Oakwood community. Also, after the interview, the guests reached out and wanted to give an uplift to Triangle Anarchist Black Cross as one group involved in community support for the Oakwood Park encampment. And finally, many of the people listed in as inspirations by Roe at the end of the interview have been either guests of the show or the subjects of past episodes. And you can find those via the tag Black Anarchism.
7: Thank you for having us. My name is Roe. I am located in what's called the Triangle area of North Carolina. I moved through lands that have been stewarded by the Eno, Okemechee, Tuscarora, Lummi, to name a few of the indigenous people of this land. So that's kind of how I view my area. And as far as affiliations, I am affiliated with the Oakwood Park on House Encampment and all the people who fight for liberation.
8: And my name's Bam. He's he and pronouns. Location located in the Triangle area as well, but mostly based out of, when it comes to organization, based out of Durham. And as for affiliation, also affiliated with the Oakwood Park Encampment for the Unhoused, and then a few political prisoner support groups and some other general organizing work in the area as well.
6: I wonder if you could tell the audience a bit about the Triangle, but in particular about Durham, about the landscape, the economy, like who lives there, what living there is like.
8: Yeah, I guess more generally, Durham itself is a supposedly thriving, growing city. One of the so-called like black-run black finance cities, similar to Atlanta and Memphis and other cities around the country. Durham is a place where people have, you know, a lot of pride in the history of black prosperity, of black success, and the historical Black Wall Street that was in the center of downtown Durham. There's a lot of pride that people have in that. And more generally, you know, economically, Durham is run almost entirely by Duke, that corporation and university. They control and own almost the entirety of the city. They run a lot of the, you know, healthcare and things like that that impact everybody generally. So it is Duke City in a lot of ways, even though there is a pride in the black ownership and black business guidance, black success that has been almost entirely funded by white capital and white business. And Durham itself, when it comes down to like demographically, is proposed as a super black city, but there is almost, of course, like everywhere, a minority of black people. And the economic disparity amongst everybody is very, very, very large, where the inequality between those that have that and those who do not have is widening almost every single day. And the Duke as a corporation influences that. They pretty much have the entire city in their hands, and with the assistance of politicians and the enforcement by the police and any other state militia, they, you know, are allowed to continue to own and control property, own and control the means of life and survival on an everyday basis. And then, you know, on the ground, the city itself does the bidding of those corporations and allows for them to come in and, you know, plunder and destroy and take down the wildlife and the trees and plant life across the city to build these brand new, very ugly developments and housing projects that serve only those that have the ability to afford them.
7: Thanks, man. That was really thorough. I think the piece that I'd like to add is a little bit of the history of Durham to give some context as to how this pattern that Bam detailed presents. As I mentioned, there are many indigenous people that steward the land that is now considered or called Durham. And they actually did the work of making it a place of commerce, of community, of a lot of, you know, trade and life. And with the settling of European colonists, or you can call them a colonial settlers, they kind of take over and infiltrate and invade that space and start to build their own, you know, settlements and upon that. And as we know, we get the development of plantations in the region because of how fertile and rich the land is. And it is of importance to know that Durham is the locale for Stagville Plantation, which was one of the largest plantations in the South during the earlier years of this settler nation. So that's important to keep in mind. And Stagville Plantation enslaved about 900 Africans. That is what is documented or understood. And after the Civil War, the majority of those Africans migrated off the plantation and settled their own communities like Haiti and Bragtown. And as far as how those people lived in the period after the Civil War, during Reconstruction, they actually continued some of the same work that they were doing on the plantations. So the cash crop of North Carolina is tobacco, and the Durham area sold a lot of what is called bright leaf tobacco, which is a type of tobacco that has a particular curing process. But the enslaved Africans were procuring this tobacco and doing the labor of processing it while on the plantations. During the migration of these people off the plantation, some of them are sharecroppers still managing those lands. And then as the quote-unquote city of Durham grows, tobacco becomes the place where wealth is built. And that is actually how the Duke family garnered its wealth, through tobacco and building the American Tobacco Company. And you'll see that throughout downtown Durham. You'll see like the Lucky Strike Tower, because that was one of the companies it acquired in making the American Tobacco Company. And the African people that are living in the communities that are now making up Durham worked in these factories, tobacco factories, and they worked in subpar conditions. So you kind of see the continued pattern of like exploitation of people and the flow of wealth in one direction, and specifically enslaved people and the erasure of Native people. And that is a process that is continued to this day. So I just want to kind of highlight that history because I think it's like really important. And also knowing that Duke is such a huge fixture of Durham and understanding that the Duke family got their wealth from the tobacco industry. So,
6: can you talk a little bit about the sort of industries, I guess, that Duke is involved with now? Because there's clearly the university. It's a very well-known university. There's a bunch of hospitals, right, that they run. And I imagine that they're pretty tied into the research.
7: The research triangle, yeah. Park, yeah.
6: Yeah. Could you talk a little bit about, I guess, if there's other elements or like how these industries impact the people who live in and around Durham, bring like housing costs or job availability, like that sort of stuff?
7: Yeah, I mean, that's a good question. Ben, do you want to answer that first?
8: Yeah, sure. So I'll say that Duke, they have, I guess, their hands a lot of different things I already mentioned when it comes down to their involvement in healthcare, owning the two largest hospitals in the city that have a lot of traffic for the housed and unhoused. But also, you know, Duke Energy is like the primary energy corporation or functioner in the city. And they are constantly raising prices and jacking up, you know, costs for those that are housed. And it has been a constant issue that residents who have been mobilizing people have had to fight for to challenge the constant price hiking. But generally for like healthcare, I think that Duke has their hand and their hold on that in the city, and they are able to, you know, allow and disallow folks from having access to that. So a lot of the in-house folks, you know, have had dealt with, you know, physical, psychological ailments and issues that they're dealing with still to this day, and they all have to go through Duke. So everything flows through, you know, this large, super giant corporation. But I guess what I'm going to understand, Duke Energy and the healthcare system, and also like different aspects of the everyday life that people live is controlled by Duke. And because they have the ability to unhouse and displace people, to raise prices whenever they see fit, there is a constant process of challenging Duke, conceding to Duke, things like that the community has to go through because of how, you know, much control they have over pretty much everything in general, every aspect of life itself in the city.
7: Yeah, I think what I'd like to add to Bam's pretty complete response is understanding like the Research Triangle Park, which is a huge fixture of Durham. So it's like this 7,000 acre plot of land that was selected and has been worked on for decades, since like the 1959, so 1960s. And it was a region of development that was kind of curated by the local government, state government, Duke, other universities, local businesses. And the point was to kind of make it a place of investment and I guess kind of like future development of various pharmaceuticals and technology, making it a hub of sorts within the United States. And in that capitalist endeavor, they were very successful because the Research Triangle Park, which is, if you look at the region, it's enveloped by Durham on three sides and is extended into like Wake County. But that park is the most prominent research science park in the nation. And that park also houses about like 300 different companies, IBM being one of the earlier investors. But it's important to keep that in mind because that is like a jewel of the city. And so the point is to always make the city alluring to investors, for those who desire to accumulate capital, right? And I think one of the things that the city's like really proud of, and those who are part of the research triangle part, is that AbbVie, which is like a pharmaceutical company, they recently announced they would be investing $1.4 billion to bring a campus to Durham. And so with that kind of massive investment, with the focus on developing that research triangle, which has produced some novel drugs that are very important to day-to-day life for many people, you have the focus being on building a city that feeds the work, that provides workers for that park. And so from there, you're going to get this great hostility towards the unhoused, but also the acknowledgement that within a capitalist economy, those who are unhoused are always required. You need that kind of population of like free labor to do free or low, very low wage labor to do the quote unquote undesirable work that will eventually outflow from a region that has so much investment there for tech and pharmaceutical companies. I guess I wanted to end that by saying it's important to understand the research triangle part and its relationship to Durham, and also understanding like Duke University is one of the key investors in the city of Durham. So this relationship is very like, it's almost linear to an extent. So yeah.
6: This is the Final Straw Radio on the Pacifica Network, and you're hearing our interview with Bam and Roe about solidarity with the Oakwood Park houseless encampment. So how does homelessness look there, and how do the city and university interface with houselessness in terms of like services or policing or allowable spaces, this sort of stuff?
8: I think homelessness in the unhoused community in Durham, we have understood it to be, you know, the community within the community. Now, once you engage with folks, once you are, you know, speaking with and talking to and trying to meet the needs of folks that are living outside, you enter like a community that's just within, dealing with all the aspects of the external, but, you know, having their own way of moving, way of functioning, things that need to be done to survive to the next day. And we have, you know, been observing, you know, just like the desperation of the condition. And that's what Durham, similar to most cities, you know, has. Those who are unhoused, those who are always on that line of struggling, you know, financially, the desperation that is bred from that. And, you know, a lot of the unhoused folks are trying to create or trying to find some type of community. You know, a lot of it can end up being very alienated, very individual, but at the end of the day, folks are looking for, you know, general community. And, you know, we have seen that as something that has always been present. I think that, you know, when we talk about, I guess, like how the city interacts, there is a constant, you know, hostility that is present between the city, between, you know, folks that, you know, are housed, that live on the direct exterior of the encampment that we, you know, organize at. There's a constant hostility all around them, you know, all around those who are unhoused. And the city utilizes, you know, the enforcement of the police, you know, to control and corral the unhoused, to imprison and to, you know, displace them from, you know, their created, almost carved out homes and spaces in which they lay their heads down. There's a constant hostility towards them for that. Homelessness in Durham is always greatly underestimated by the city. They have like these numbers they put out of, we have this many thousand people who are unhoused, this many hundred people in this area, this, that area. And the number can't ever really properly be, you know, calculated because it's a constantly fluctuating condition. You know, people are unhoused and housed almost back and forth. There's some, you know, people that are always going to be on that line of not knowing if they'll have somewhere to stay at next month, next week, next year, you know, and those that have, you know, fallen out of being housed. So the city tries to calculate how many often to get a number to make their, you know, both plans on care and community. But, you know, it's a condition that is just kind of ever changing and ever present, but there's never been, and there will never be, because of the functions of just the state in general, a way of addressing, you know, that condition from the root of it. Of course, you know, we talk about like root causes. There's always a straying away from tackling the economic condition that presents that. So, and I guess a summary is that like those who are unhoused are sprawled throughout the city, are some mainly concentrated in the downtown areas, and are in a constant battle of hostility with the city, just trying to find somewhere to sleep, somewhere to sit, somewhere to rest, especially now, you know, in the summertime with this hot weather, being very unforgiving for those that are outside. But the city is almost hell-bent, dedicated to making life more difficult, you know, than it already is. And, you know, that's one thing that we've always understood, that the responses that those who are living outside have, the hostility, the lashing out, the expressions of emotion, just come from being in a constant state of hostility. Now, the police here target the unhoused very often. They arrest and imprison, they, you know, abuse and target the unhoused almost on an everyday basis, you know. So with that, there's no further understanding that needs to be had or created to why folks feel so hostile, feel so alienated while they're living outside, because all they deal with is that condition. And the city has no intention of actually addressing that for real. There have been attempts to pretend to care, which I'm sure we'll get into a bit later, but it is always a constant level of hostility towards the unhoused communities.
7: And you're always given such great overview and understanding. I think the piece that I want to add is that the unhoused, based on, Dan has stated, there's difficulty in figuring out like the actual quote unquote statistics, but it is documented in many city county reports that the unhoused population of Durham County is disproportionately Black. And obviously that is not surprising when you understand the history of this anti-Black settler nation, and also specifically the history of Durham. And I think it's not ironic, but I think the city uses its history of like a Black Wall Street as a way to disregard those Black people who cannot be part of the affluent, who cannot be part of quote unquote society. And it's funny because even that Black Wall Street, back when it was first becoming what it is, so specifically like in the 1900s, in the period of like Reconstruction, we have John Merrick, who found the North Carolina Mutual Life Insurance Company, which is the largest and oldest Black-owned life insurance company. And then you also have the creation of M&F Bank, which is a Black American-owned and managed bank and one of the strongest in the nation. So you have this Black Wall Street that's developing at the time, but still that wealth, which is also allowed and funded by the wealthy white elite of the city. And you can look through the history and it will, you know, documents will say that some of these people received some donations and endowments from white benefactors, or were even allowed to create these businesses because there were some white folk that thought, okay, this should be okay. This is within the purview of what we would accept, but that still leaves the majority of Africans, of Black people in the city, dispossessed, working in those factories that I talked about, sharecropping, really struggling in even the domestic sector to make it by day to day. And so again, that history continues through the development of Durham to now you have, well, there's always been those who are unhoused, right? But in this current day and age, you see the population being disproportionately Black. And so very tied to the anti-Black history of the nation and the anti-Black development of the city of Durham.
9: Does the city have a business improvement district that it's, one got passed maybe a year ago in Asheville, and that's been, you know, another layer of anti-Black, but also like class-based policing of the downtown business district. Does Durham have something like that? And what does that kind of look like?
8: Yeah, so Durham has the DDI, or like Durham Downtown Incorporated. It's officially like a nonprofit organization, but they've had it for a while now. And for the past, I think like 20 or so years, they've invested like a few billion dollars in just kind of building and creating a thriving downtown area, you know, with additional like adding businesses and creating new supposed opportunities for jobs and things along that, you know, along those lines. So they have like something similar to that. And I think the institution of that kind of correlates with how you know, much more aggressive or aggravated the unhoused condition or the housing crisis has been. I think the, if I remember correctly, the Business Improvement District was founded in the 90s. And since that period of time, there has been a continuous growth in those that are unhoused. And I think that, like, that, as I can understand, like, homelessness in that condition is a required aspect of any sort of expansion or development. Like I think that for capital to thrive, for capitalism to continue to exist, there needs to be a permanent, you know, class of people who are always struggling. And the Business Improvement District added and aggravated that condition even more by continuously expanding, continuously plunging and destroying and deforesting land in the city to continuously build new businesses that hardly anybody even interacts with, but are just kind of there taking up the space, that are displacing people and forcing them out of homes, that is continuously, you know, raising and jacking up prices of just the living conditions in general. Because while, like, we are mainly organized with folks that are unhoused, we do also work with those that are housed, and they can attest to the fact that, you know, the price for their conditions of living have gone up so drastically, but there are also, you know, hundreds of businesses being opened almost every single year in the city. And that is, of course, directly correlated. But the condition of being unhoused is like a permanent requirement for that sort of expansion. Because if there are those that are struggling, that are, you know, dispossessed completely, that have nothing, they always will have a supposed desire to get back or to gain something, to work, to labor. And as more businesses grow, of course, they need laborers for said businesses. And that's where the condition of being unhoused

0: or the condition of like intensified unemployment come into play, because then that permanent class of people who are will just always be struggling, always be on the edge of being unhoused or being unhoused quite literally, will always be able to be employed to, you know, work in these businesses that are ever growing.
1: This is the Final Straw Radio on the Pacifica Network, and you're hearing our interview with Bam and Roe about solidarity with the Oakwood Park houseless encampment. So a kind listener sent me a couple of articles about the eviction and refounding of an encampment at Oakwood Park, and that happened in April of this year and May, and you both have mentioned it. So I wonder if you could talk about the encampment and what reasons the city is giving for why it's mounting these evictions, and what you think is behind it.
0: Yeah, so I think the project for the encampment itself comes from, I guess, more of a collecting of the individual asks of those that were unhoused in Durham or in the area of the encampment. Now, folks had reached out needing, you know, immediate, you know, medical support or healthcare support, and we were able to assist them in that at least as much as we could. And then, like, being introduced to, you know, the growing encampment at, you know, Oakwood Park was just kind of a side effect of being present to, you know, assist those individual needs. And as we were kind of working and getting used to that project, we were made aware of a sweep that was impending at the park in early April by the city, city workers and the police, and specifically the HART program, HART team, which I believe we could probably end up talking about later on, but they were also part of that initial attempted sweep. So being made aware of that, you know, there was a decision to decide to defend, you know, those that were there, and it kind of turned into this general project that we have now. But the city has constantly, consistently made encampments a public health care, health safety hazard, or whatever they might call it, because they say that encampments are invasive to these public spaces. They will give you 1,000 reasons. There are needles on the ground, glass everywhere, people smoking. There are supposed public sex acts happening at the park. Whatever reason they can give to not only employ the police, but also employ the general surrounding house community to the horrors of this encampment, supposedly. So they have given many reasons to why, like, this it needs to be evicted and cleaned out and, you know, cleared out to allow for kids to come and use the playground and things like that. Which, again, like, we can understand on being on the ground that none of these things are true. But, you know, there is a narrative battle they always are constantly engaged in on the city level to ensure that whatever they do can be properly understood by the general community, and the practice of it can be kind of turned away from and looked away from by the majority of the city. But, you know, they, you know, have not said, but the real reason, of course, is, you know, from what I can explain, the social aspect of what encampments mean for a city that is trying to grow in the way that Durham is trying to grow. There needs to be, you know, a constant show of the city being in tip-top shape to show investors that this is, you know, a place that is, you know, ready and ripe for investment, for production, for expansion. And the existence of unhoused encampments is just something that cannot stand if the city is going to be given billions of dollars to build whatever bull business that will supposedly benefit the community or the city. So there's a constant process, a constant project to protect the image of Durham. And, you know, with there being a new encampment almost every month now in the city of people who are just outside who need somewhere to go and look for that sort of community on the smallest small level, there's a project to remove and replace all of these encampments at some point down the line to protect that image of Durham being a thriving city that benefits everybody, yada, yada, yada, whatever myths that they can come up with. So that's always been the project. And I think for most cities, and Durham is not unique in this, that the image of the city is everything when it comes down to business ventures, economic expansion, and more the general social understanding of a city and attracting people to move there, live there, or whatever else aspirations that the state has for these cities. The removal and clearing of encampments is a part of that process, because if we can plunge and imprison and kill, you know, dispossess the undesirables, then our city can be purely, you know, for those that have, while removing those that do not. And, you know, I think that, like, the efforts that we have been able to commit to and you know, been somewhat successful in have challenged, you know, just the bulldozing, literal and figurative bulldozing of encampments to disallow for these to just be cut.

0: created. So the encampments develop as just a natural process of how people live. And as Bam detailed very astutely, the way in which those who are unhoused live is considered unsightly, but not of their own kind of causes, I guess. This is, they're living in response to the conditions that have torn them away from their basic needs, and they are making do. So I think that is why they are there, and that is why they keep coming back, you know. And the evictions are for the development of land that they may occupy that is now lucrative or appealing to developers that want to build new apartments or houses and apartments, to be honest, communities for ideal workers who can work in the Research Triangle Park or in the headquarters of certain pharmaceutical companies and tech companies that are in downtown Durham. Right. So the unhoused become a nuisance in that regard, but they also are very important. Like the evictions of them is very important to the image, as Bam stated. And it's important to understand how the ability of the state and its police to move, corral, incarcerate, and harm people who have been marginalized by a capitalist economy, it is important for that process to look seamless, because that is a marker of how easily and how well the ruling class can accumulate their wealth, build capital, gain capital, and to continue to exploit. So it's a really disgusting kind of like display of what we can do, demonstrating that we have control of our city. We are able to create these borders firmly.
1: Can you talk a bit about the organizing that Houseless folks and their allies have engaged in terms of mutual aid and eviction defense?
2: Yeah, so I think the folks that we have been supporting have asked for, a multitude of different things, but more generally a holistic project that can combine meeting their needs while also, in the presence of, imminent danger, a threat by the city, by its police and by its reformist, organizations or whatever that it might be, that people are there to support. And, through the triaging of certain needs by the people, whether it is getting, comfortable things to sleep on or sleep in, to get clothes, to supply food and water, drinks and things like that, the needs of the everyday, that kind of became the project of defense, because it builds, a level of trust amongst the community to be able to rely on other people to get what they need, and also to create that need for themselves as well, to create the needs, the things that can meet that need. So, we have been kind of tasked with ensuring that there is a way of empowering people who are unhoused to supply themselves what they need to get through the everyday. And, results from that vary, of course, from trying to build a project like that to create some sort of autonomy within a space. It just takes time to build up the desire to do so. But the conditions, of course, still stay the same, still are desperate. And I think for more specific projects, there's some things, of course, that we'll just kind of keep as, internal things that we're trying to just kind of work through and do and commit to. But more generally speaking, like the combination of mutual aid and defense of the encampments and defense against sweeps and evictions is one that relies on a lot of trust, amongst us to come into, the living spaces of people who are living outside to get what they need, bring what they need, and also to protect them when the time comes for that. Because while we haven't dealt with any specific, threats from the city, the time will always come back around. So trying to build in the meantime. But, the process of mutual aid, especially in Durham, the term mutual aid has been appropriated and perverted by many a nonprofit organization, by many people who desire to assist but don't have the actual political, ideological, commitments to maintaining that process. So for us, mutual aid meant, not only just supplying the material needs, but also trying to build an ideological support for that. And, it didn't take much for us to come in and say that, like, we don't with the police coming to try and evict people, and for folks to say, yeah, we don't either, but how do we do so? And trying to build up the, you know, ability for them to do that themselves, you know. And there's a commitment to the encampment, to being there, to being present. You know, folks don't just go get up and leave. They're committed to being there because of what's being built. And that's just kind of through engaging in, you know, methods of building that trust, you know, from us and also amongst each other. And, you know, the aspect of defense just kind of comes down to, like, there will be a physical presence whenever there is an attempt. And, you know, the first attempted sweep that was thwarted was through a spontaneous, or I guess a gathering of people very, very last minute to defend the space. And then the second one, where folks, something's worth removed and thrown out, but within an hour of it, were brought back and set back up, was just through a constant commitment to making sure the space is, remains there, it remains open, remains accessible to folks that need it. And it's been that way ever since. So I think that this combination of mutual aid and meeting needs and also defending when the time comes relies on the constant everyday process of building the trust amongst those who are housed, who are allied with the unhoused, you know, and within the encampment itself, within the community itself, to rely on each other, to make sure you can trust the person that you're sleeping next to every single night, whether in the same tent or separate tents.
1: One neighbor of the park is quoted in a News Observer article from April saying that the park lacks the resources appropriate for people's needs, like running water, sanitation, etc. And it kind of puts the onus on not providing a permanent shelter on the city, like as the city's responsibility. And though this clearly is not the whole picture, because it's still looking at homeless people or houseless folks as a problem to be dealt with, as opposed to people living in a condition and a circumstance who have agency. It does touch on a point that I think gets lost in these conflicts, that cities often offer meager housing opportunities. They limit where people are allowed to exist, and they pit housed neighbors against their houseless ones, just hoping that the houseless folks will go away or disappear. And houseless folks' views and concerns get lost in the mix, as if they're just shuffled from place to place or no place at all. So I wonder if you want to share anything about the sort of tensions that are built up between neighbors, the people that are camping in the park, and the city.
0: Yeah, you know, in my time with the folks at Oakwood Park and seeing the dynamics between neighbors, between the city, I think it's very clear that the tensions are mounted in a very specific direction. And I guess, simply put, it is the pig class versus the poor and the unhoused. And by the pig class, I mean those individuals who are not ruling class, but who are affluent, who what we may call like middle class or even poor, but align themselves with aspirations of becoming ruling class or engaging in all the societal and economic pathways and structures that allow the rich to be rich, only simply for the ability to maintain a level of privilege above others. And so in that regard, we have encountered those neighbors who make it their duty almost to surveil the encampments, to spread lies and disinformation in the avenues that the city has provided for them, meaning like the city council. Folks love going up there and saying how disgusting, off-putting, dangerous these encampments are. And that's kind of where the tensions build. So I think the dangerous part of that is that the individuals who, I'll say, like folks of the pig class, they rely on the police to handle their discontent, which puts those who are unhoused at greater risk for, obviously, destruction of their temporary homes and incarceration and death. But even with that kind of tension, we still have many, many people that understand that being homeless, being unhoused is not a foreign state or condition, but it is merely an inevitable progression of one's own condition, living in the very, like, I don't even know how to describe the world that we're living in, but this very, like, hyper-capitalist environment where in order to get to live every day, you must work very hard for the majority of us, right? So even with those neighbors who make it their job to make the day-to-day life of those who are unhoused, difficult, and who choose to align themselves with the ruling class. There are many of us who are engaged in with the encampment, with the people there, who understand that this is the condition in which we have been dealt with under capitalism, and we are committed to figuring out ways in which we can resist and strongly and firmly oppose the city, you know, and all the state structures that make it so that we are constantly housing insecure or completely dispossessed.
2: I think that, like, when it comes to the relations between, you know, the housed and unhoused, you know, there is that, you know, ideological or social separation between these two conditions. You know, even though, you know, those that are housed are not, some are not often too far off from being unhoused, just because of the, you know, unsteadiness or the insecurity of just being in these conditions, being poor, being, you know, on the brink. There is still like state manufactured alienation and hierarchy being built, you know, between those that have and those that do not. And it might not always be materially, you know, real, but it is something that is mentally and psychologically embedded, to where, you know, those that, you know, have a home, that have a job, that are working or are making some sort of money, can always be secure in the fact that at least we're not them. You know, those that sleep outside, those that sleep on benches, that stay in tents, that are, you know, in encampments, there's always that separation. And within that, it allows for people who do have to do everything they can to make sure they don't get to the condition, the deplorable condition of being unhoused. And, like, you know, that adds to the idea that the state, that capital will always have people who are willing to work, to labor, to do whatever job, whatever occupation, to make sure they have money, because there are economic implications for that, but also social implications to not wanting to fall down that ladder, to be completely dispossessed and displaced. So being willing to do whatever it takes to be, you know, somewhere besides outside. And even those that we take care of that are in the encampment also have aspirations to be somewhere else. Most people, when you ask them what they want, they say they want a job, they want to work, they want to labor, you know, and that's an understandable next step for the condition, but it's something that has been, you know, put as the pinnacle of what people can do, or what people have access to, is when you work, you know, when you have something that you get and go and make money from every day, when you're toiling away for hours a week, you know, that becomes the pinnacle. And, you know, that condition, you know, socially just creates and reifies the existence of the exploitation that, you know, people face on an everyday basis. And, you know, it's a condition, a psychological condition that we try to struggle against almost every day at this point, to challenge the psyche, understanding it is not something that is inherent, but something that is embedded into the minds of people, you know, that live outside and our house as well. Something that has to be challenged as, you know, not the final or last step to success or to prosperity, but something that has been proposed as, you know, the primary way to be useful or to be of use, you know, to society.
1: This is the Final Straw Radio on the Pacifica Network, and you're hearing our interview with Bam and Roe about solidarity with the Oakwood Park Houseless Encampment. The city has worked alongside RTI, or Research Triangle Institute International, to create this project called Holistic Empathic Assistance Response Team, or HART, that has participated in some of these sweeps. And I think Bam mentioned HART before. Can you talk a little bit about what this is? Like, there was a project, I think, out of Eugene called CAHOOTS in Eugene, Oregon, that was meant to be a non-police emergency response. And I wonder if this is, like, started off as a sort of something in that vein. I mean, they're clearly working with police during these camp evictions. And can you talk a bit about a little bit more about the relationship between the university, the police, and this HART project?
0: I really want to pass this to Bam first, because he has some very really interesting and important things to say, and then I'll kind of go after that.
2: Yeah, so HART, and I'm not familiar with CAHOOTS, but I am familiar with the activity in Eugene when it comes down to the, you know, eco-activists, eco-defense, you know, organizers and movers over there. But HART, and more generally the Community Safety Department, was created in response directly to the 2020 uprisings. It was something that the state has signaled to the cities around the country to create some sort of reform, or to offer some sort of concession to people that were rightfully engaged in rage for rebellion across the country in response to the constant, police killings and police activity in certain communities. So the Community Safety Department in Durham was created in response to that, to start the process of quelling that anger of the people. And in Durham specifically, there was a lot of activity, during those uprisings. So that was something that was almost directly created for that. And, HART comes around to function as, yes, the non-police, non-lethal emergency organization or force that is the alternative to police. They are beyond policing, from what some folks might say. And, they function in a way where they will tell you up front that we do not work with police. We have our own thing. We're here for you. We care for you, things like that. But through all practical and functional, activity, they do the exact opposite. And of course, it's clear with the encampments because we see that they were active and present in telling people before the attempted sweeps that the cops were coming, that they were on the way to come and clear out the encampment. And it showcased to a lot of the people who are staying outside the true function of HART. But we have been in a constant battle to delegitimize their existence, even though they've attempted so often to reify their place in the city and then within the unhoused population. They've infested a lot of different encampments with their activities, supposed relocating and housing efforts. They try to create a permanent place in the function of the unhoused on an everyday basis. But their true intentions, of course, were to be a part of that controlling and corralling system that the police and the city and the general state take part in and activate. And HART, has expanded their programs out to now they have systems or programs like the involuntary commitment program where they can just take someone off the street, kidnap them and place them in Duke Hospital, who they have a partnership with for that program specifically, because they decide through whatever process that the folks that stay outside cannot make decisions independently. They must be made for them. And they've expanded out to these kind of projects as a direct combination and collaboration with the police, because they understand that there is such a anger and discomfort with the police coming and doing certain things that HART becomes the replacement for that. And again, that is a direct reform response from the 2020 uprisings. And, I think HART has tried their best to distance themselves. But when you can clearly see that they are engaging with the police chief, talking to them during sweeps that are currently happening to discuss what needs to be done, they're getting messages from the police back and forth, the collaboration is clear and it's there. And then when you engage in that involuntary commitment program that takes folks off the street, and we have a very specific example of that from one of the folks that stayed in the encampment, you can see that the carcerality never leaves these kind of programs when they come from, the state's formatted reforms. It's always there. The capturing, the control, the ways in which they can just be kidnapped off the street is permanent in any law enforcement force, and HART exemplifies that as well. And they continue to do so. But now with, the more communal-based defense projects and assistance projects for the unhoused, they have kind of been rendered obsolete. But that project, at least for me personally, is still ongoing.
0: Thank you for that, Ben. I think the analysis that you have been building and as it relates to HART is really important. Yeah, so thank you. I just want to add that they irritate me so goddamn much. I just cannot stand the way in which they move, which is so cowardly and so deceiving. They have this reputation that they're trying to build in regards to making announcements to certain people in the community who are considered activists to say, hey, we're aware of the police planning a sweep on this day, and they feel very proud about that because they, are doing what the city told them to do. And they present themselves as a separate entity from the police in doing this kind of hey, just want to let you know, violence is coming your way. Please, duck and cover. If you need help ducking, we'll help you duck. But they make no effort. It's not their purpose, but they don't make any effort to stop the police, to counter the process or whatever decision makers saying that encampments need to be sweeped. They don't actually intervene to say, hey, we have all this quote unquote affordable housing that we're building, but this is unrealistic. It's not affordable, right? people just need to be housed. We have all of these empty apartments, all of these empty buildings. What can we do with them? But no, their job is to make people complacent and comfortable with the violence that will be coming to them. And I think that is why I really despise them, and they irritate the out of me. Yeah, that's it.
2: And then I think I just wanted to add lastly that like HART does come from the idea of an alternative to policing in Durham does come from a community demand that was created, you know, around the time of the uprisings and the creation of the community safety department. Like people in the community that were organizing then did advocate for a program that was different from the police. But what many of them and what we have, of course, understood is that when a demand is given to a city, you know, or to a state, there's always a possibility for it to be co-opted to become something that benefits the state, but hardly ever benefits the people that made the demand. And that's what HART became for a lot of people. And, you know, I think that, you know, with the institution of HART, you know, into almost the everyday programs of emergency response, it became at least formatted to what people wanted, an alternative. But when it gets, you know, taken, the idea gets taken by the state, it becomes something that will always, always reify their existence. And that is something that the community didn't really want, but that's what it was given, you know, and that's why the making of demands in that way always end up back in the same place as a concession being given and a co-optation, you know, being, you know, what infests all demands that people make.
1: Yeah, I don't think the state is never going to give up power. And so every demand to it needs to be taken with the expectation that you're going to get handed a snake and not like a handshake. Well, I've had you both on for a long time, and I really appreciate this conversation and all you've had to share. I just wanted to kind of close out with a question of what are some lessons that you take from the organizing that you've been engaged in and seeing going around homeless communities in Durham? And also if there are any groups that you want to uplift for support or further information from listeners in the audience?
0: Yeah, I'll start off here. I think as someone newer to this type of community organizing, the lesson I've gained so far is like organizing is not simply like just like lectures and webinars and reading all the books and knowing the how to quote so-and-so and in a debate. It is really the process of reading texts that are impactful. Like for me, I've been reading George Jackson, Kwesi Balogun, Safia Bukhari, Russell Maroon Schultz, like reading the theory, reading the experiences, and then implementing that as I go into these communities, right? Because I see these people as my people, as my family. So what I'm learning, I share with them, and we all try to figure out what practice like works for us as far as like how will we move together as a unit? How do we deal with conflict? How are we honest with each other and what we can and cannot do? And so I've kind of understood like, oh, okay. I see what like Lorenzo and Janina Irvin were saying when it comes to like meeting the daily needs of the people. Like that is the organizing that will build, you know, relationships and community that builds a movement that is outside and inside, meaning like behind the walls and outside of the wall, making that connection is really like every day figuring out how we are going to build a new world right within what we're doing right now. And how do we actually share and spread what we are learning and like the understanding of our condition, and how are we going to determine that we deal with that, right? I think that's one of the greatest lessons. And within that, there's the recognition of it takes time. It requires patience. It requires a listening that respects what people are saying, the histories they may give you of themselves, of the place that they're in, of the city officials, politicians that you may not have even known, right? And then, just being honest overall. So hopefully that made sense, but that's kind of what I've been learning. It's been a beautiful process, very, very difficult. Nothing has been easy and nothing has been too beautiful in a sense of like, oh, it's just like, you know, 1 + 1 = 2. The simplest 1 + 1 = 2 is like, I need some water. And you're like, great, I have some water for you. You know what I mean? But it's been very rewarding. And yeah, I think One thing I'd like to leave off with, so Michael Kimball, who is a Black gay anarchist political prisoner, you know, has said that in the struggle for building a movement towards liberation, he's received a lot of joy in that it's been hard, so hard, but it's the building of those relationships that make it worth it and the change that happens that make it worth it. And so I'm like definitely seeing that.
1: That's awesome. Thank you so much for sharing.
2: I mean, I can say what I learned, but it's not much more of a conclusion than that, for real. But I'll try to sum up. I think that, like, you know, one of the main lessons that I've learned is that, you know, a lot of organization or projects in our area and more in general tend to be very singular and individual. This project has taught me and has taught those that we work with, you know, how necessary holistic organization is, how necessary it is to build holistic projects to meet all the requirements for communities. And we don't learn what these things are until we actually engage and discuss and decide. You know, in working with the folks in the encampment at the park, you know, we, you know, have been able to discuss certain, you know, history, certain, you know, theories, like, you know, Rod explained, and reading with them, studying with them, the things that we read and we have studied, you know, and talking about the concept of what it means to resist, what, you know, a constant state of rebellion is, and how that when you are unhoused and you continue to, you know, live every day and survive, you are in that state of rebellion. Just being conscious of that is the next step, you know, and a lot of the folks do aspire for a lot of different things. They aspire to be liberated. They aspire to have somewhere to stay. They aspire to just take, you know, what they need, you know, and I think that is a very important aspect to what has, you know, taught me, you know, and being more, you know, understanding, more open and more, I just observant what the aspirations are. And then also learning that, like, nothing is inaccessible to those that are unhoused. None of the reading, none of the studying, none of the organizing tactics, nothing like that is inaccessible. It all just has to be shared. And we are in a struggle, in a project that is a walking and breathing and ever-changing archive, you know, for our work. And it needs to be shared. It needs to be disseminated. It needs to be opened up so that we don't have just projects that are stagnated. We have projects that can develop and grow. And this project, you know, has needed and will continue to need constant development and growth. And I think I'm excited to continue on and to push past where we're at now to get to something even greater than this.
0: I did neglect to say, I would encourage folks to please consider donating to the Oakwood Park Fund. We collectively use that money to get folks what they need every day, tents, water, food, fans, anything that they require. We use that money for that. So if people could donate, that would be greatly appreciated.
2: And yeah, no specific groups exactly that I can name. I think that I would just tell folks to just tap into the park if you're in the area, you know, even if you are a few hours away, you know, there is work that is continuing on and is growing every day in our city. And if there's interest in being involved, you know, come find where people are at, come find what a movement is, and then try to join, try to be a part of it in some capacity.
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4: Hi, welcome to Food Sleuth Radio, where we help you think beyond your plate. I'm Melinda Hemmelgarn, a registered dietitian and investigative nutritionist on a mission to connect the dots between food, health, and agriculture and find food truth. And today it's my honor to welcome my guest, Dr. Robin Ménage. He has built his career at the intersection of toxicology and data science and is both the scientific director at the Buchinger Wilhelmi Therapeutic Fasting Program in Überlingen, Germany, and visiting research fellow in the Department of Nutritional Sciences at King's College in London. Dr. Ménage holds a master's degree in cell biology and a PhD in molecular and cell biology, and as an expert advisor to the French government and the European Parliament on chemical pollutants and human health risk, he is able to turn his laboratory findings into policy-relevant evidence. He recently spoke at the University of Washington Symposium on Glyphosate, and I wanted to bring his work to our radio audience. Welcome, Dr. Ménage.
5: Thank you for having me.
4: I wondered what led to your interest in pesticides and glyphosate in particular.
5: I've been always interested by protecting ecosystem, protecting human health. And it was at the university back in 2006 or 2007 that I had some lectures about the effects of pollution, and I realized that environmental pollutants are affecting fertility, cognition, and that it is completely underestimated, underappreciated. And I could see that doing some research on the topic could have a huge impact on public health, on policy. And this really led me to start working on glyphosate because I could see that it was the major pesticide use in the world, but also at the same time, a big black box. We didn't know the toxicity of glyphosate when it was used in formulation. We didn't know if it was an endocrine disruptor or the toxic levels. Is it dangerous in our food chain when people are spraying it? There were so many questions that I wanted to start working as a toxicologist.
4: Well, most of the research that we've seen has linked glyphosate exposure to cancer. And what I appreciated about your presentation at the University of Washington was you showed how glyphosate and Roundup formulations affect the liver and our gut microbiome. So I want to talk about how this particular compound and other chemicals affect our entire body. And we have seen a drastic increase in non-alcoholic fatty liver disease. And one has to wonder what is in our environment that contributes to that. So tell me a little bit about your research looking at Roundup's effects on the liver.
5: So it really started quite some time ago when we had some questions on the safety of genetically modified food, because most of the genetically modified crops that are cultivated around the world are made tolerant to Roundup, the pesticide containing glyphosate. And so this way farmers can spray Roundup on their field. The plants which are meant to be edible are genetically modified to resist so they don't die. And this way, the plants accumulate a lot of pesticide residues which end up in your plate. And when the research team in which I was working started looking at the safety data for these GMOs, they saw that in some cases there was signs of toxicity that were not explored. And it was mostly signs of toxicity on the liver and kidneys. And because the experiments which were done by regulators were always too short to see if there was really a problem after ingesting these glyphosate residues, the team in the University of Caen in France, it's in Normandy where I worked and doing my PhD, decided to do a two-year toxicity study. So this is the longest of the toxicity studies we can do in rats. And this is corresponding to lifelong toxicity studies so that we can see what are the effects of lifelong exposure in humans. And we tested genetically modified crops, which were sprayed with Roundup. And we tested for the first time in the world, the toxicity of the Roundup herbicide alone. It was never done before. That's something a bit crazy that everyone assumes that the pesticides are tested for their chronic toxicity. But actually, if you look at the pesticides which are used by farmers, by consumers, they are never tested for their toxicity. And only some chosen molecules, which we call active principles. Glyphosate is an active principle. And so we tested for the first time Roundup and saw that the rats developed some toxicity in their liver, and we could see that it was close to fatty liver. And so there was this accumulation of fat damaging the liver and damaging the whole metabolism of the animals. And this is how it started, how we wanted to look and understand why Roundup can cause fatty liver disease in animals, and if this could be the same also in humans.
4: And it also increased triglyceride levels.
5: Yeah, that was one of the indicators that we were looking at something important, because we were not just finding some mechanisms which were activated or deactivated. We could see a marker, which is a known marker of metabolic problems in humans, which was elevated in these rats exposed to Roundup. And this was the first indication for us that we were onto something important.
4: Absolutely. And you know, it's so crazy in the United States, when we have a patient who has non-alcoholic fatty liver disease or high triglycerides, we speak about diet in terms of grams of fat, carbohydrate, milligrams of cholesterol, etc. But we never talk about choosing organic food or foods that have been grown without herbicides. And one of the reasons why I wanted to have you on was to help show how our methods of agricultural production affect the food quality and ultimately our health. So you also looked at the way glyphosate affects the gut microbiome. I feel like we are at the tip of the iceberg in understanding all of the relationships between the microbes that live in our gut and our total health.
5: Well, yeah, we are at the tip of the iceberg for many aspects, because glyphosate is one of the many pollutants which can act and favor metabolic problems and obesity and fatty liver disease. And for the microbiome, we also are at the tip of the iceberg, because we only start to understand what these trillions of microbes are doing in our gut, not only in our gut, because they are on all the surface of our bodies. And when we look at what they do, the microbiome, it's in the gut, so you can expect that there will be some effects on the intestine. This is not surprising. But what has been surprising in the last decade, this is when we discovered that these bacteria in the gut can produce some molecules like hormones, like serotonin or other compounds, which can be absorbed in the bloodstream. And then when they will be traveling in the bloodstream to different organs, they can influence the disease development or the health in practically all organs in the body, including the brain. The microbiota can influence our cognition. And this is really one of the most important discovery, game changer in science in the last decades, is to realize that we are not just human cells. We are human cells which are with other microbes, viruses, bacteria, fungi, which are in the microbiome, but elsewhere, and that we are also in an ecosystem, including other molecules around us, like environmental pollutants. For instance, this is what is known as the exposome nowadays. We know that we are exposed to many, many things, and that is influencing our health and development of disease. So there is really a conceptual change in science, shifting from the thinking that we are just a mass of human cells governed by DNA to the thinking that we are an ecosystem and we are subjected to influences which are sometimes beyond our control, because it's not just our own DNA.
4: Right. I love the way you describe the gut microbiome as a hidden organ that connects what we eat to how we age, how we feel, and how we heal. And I wonder if you could explain to us what you've seen thus far in the lab with regard to the impact of agricultural chemicals impacting our microbiome.
5: Yeah, we looked at the effect of glyphosate on the gut microbiome, because we didn't see anything else which could explain the development of fatty liver in the rats. We tested many things. We tested endocrine disrupting effect of glyphosate, direct effect on liver cells, but it was not explaining the effects on the rats. But then we realized that glyphosate was never tested in the gut microbiome, but actually the mechanisms by which glyphosate act as a pesticide. Glyphosate kill plants by inhibiting an enzyme in the shikimate pathway called EPSPS. And glyphosate is considered to be safe because this enzyme doesn't exist in animal cells, but it is actually in our gut microbiome. And so there was all the reasons to think that glyphosate could also be toxic in the gut microbiome by acting in the same way as it acts to kill plants. And this is why we started looking at the effects of glyphosate in the gut microbiome. And we saw many effects. We saw that glyphosate was affecting some health-associated bacteria. Glyphosate was affecting what we call colonization resistance. So it fragilized the gut and allows opportunist fungi, for instance, to grow. Glyphosate was also causing oxidative stress. And I say glyphosate, but it is actually even more damaging when glyphosate is with surfactants, like in the formulation called Roundup. And so I should always talk about Roundup because glyphosate is never really used as an ingredient, as an herbicide. It's always Roundup or other pesticide containing glyphosate, which are used in the fields or by consumers.
4: We've been told by industry that this is one of the safest herbicides on the market and that it's a tool that farmers need to feed the world. And it's people like you who help us step back from that message and help us reassess how we think about the way we produce our food. So most of your research, of course, has been done on rats. And I believe there was a person in the audience in Washington who asked you, what about the chow that rats get? So you've got a control group and you've got a group of animals that receive the treatment. But if glyphosate is so ubiquitous that it's even in the rat chow, how do you guard against that influx of glyphosate that you might not have expected?
5: Yeah, you have to find organic food for your rats. And this was one of the major discoveries that we made as well, because at some point we realized that the control animals in every laboratory experiment, they develop a lot of health problems. They develop a lot of cancer and tumors as they age, which is really suggesting that something is wrong, either in the way they live or what they are eating. And that's where we looked at the contamination by pesticides and pollutants in rat foods that we collected all over the world, and we found really a lot of toxic chemicals, which could explain why laboratory animals can develop health issues. And it's not even laboratory animals only, because this type of manufacturing is also used for pet food. So we can question whether the food we give to our companions is healthy or maybe will cause some health problems. And this is really like discovering what is behind the tip of the iceberg, because we only see the effect of a pesticide, but underwater there's all these contaminants which are in the food of the control animals or in the environment, and which is just everywhere. We are swimming in a soup of toxic chemicals every day in our modern lives.
4: Exactly. Let me take one break and remind our listeners that if you're just joining us, you're tuned into Food Sleuth Radio, and today we are joined by Dr. Robin Ménage. He is a toxicologist whose work spans the hidden dangers of everyday chemicals, such as plastics and pesticides. He's also the scientific director at Buchinger Wilhelmi, the world's foremost center for therapeutic fasting. And in parallel, as research fellow at King's College in London, he investigates how diet and the gut microbiome interact to shape human metabolism and disease. One of your research papers looked at alternatives to BPA and breast cancer risk. We see so many products on the market that say they are BPA-free, and then people naturally assume that must be safe. What are your thoughts about plastic use?
5: Yeah, plastic is a big problem for consumers, much more than pesticides, actually, I believe. It's really like one of the most problematic materials that we are exposed to, and it's because it's everywhere, and we use it to make food, we use it in food. This is very ubiquitous, to the point that everyone has microplastics or nanoplastics in their blood. And at some point I came to question that, because I was seeing a lot of plastics which were advocated to be without bisphenol A. This is really a common plasticizer, which is pointed to cause some health issues, fertility, cognition problems, and so on. And I thought, okay, if they don't contain bisphenol A, what is there to replace bisphenol A? And I started to look and found out that there was other bisphenols, because actually when the manufacturers of plastics are not using bisphenol A, they are using replacements. They have the whole alphabet, bisphenol B, C, D, E, and they are using alternatives. And when I met some scientists from the US EPA and we started this collaboration where we looked at the endocrine disrupting effect of these bisphenol A alternatives, we came to the conclusion that many of the bisphenol A alternatives are more endocrine disruptive than bisphenol A itself, and that in many cases, these chemicals are not labeled. If you buy a baby bottle or like any food container, you will not have the list of bisphenols which is contained. If the brand wants to advocate and make the selling argument that the product is safe, maybe they will tell you that it is without bisphenol A, but it will not tell you which bisphenols are contained by these plastics. And so that's really a big gap. And that was really one of the tip of the icebergs. And we look only at bisphenol A, but we uncovered that other bisphenols are also toxic and in our food chain, in our packaging, and we are still exposed to these many substances.
4: Right. And I don't think people understand just how ubiquitous these compounds are. So for example, let's say you say, I'm not going to buy something in plastic. And then they pick up a can of beans thinking that they're doing well. And then we find out the can is lined with a plastic compound, or even aluminum cans of beverages can be lined with plastic compounds to prevent erosion of that can. Mm-hmm. So helping people understand how and where they're exposed to these compounds is really important.
5: Yeah, this is very important. And I feel that this should be taught in university programs so that medical doctors know that, because especially for sensitive individuals, that is very important. And when a woman who is pregnant goes to the doctor might say, you have to reduce the consumption of fish, you have to do that or that. But they will not talk about the chemical hygiene, because we talk always about microbial hygiene. We learned that we should avoid toxic bacteria and toxic viruses because they can be harmful, but we don't learn about chemical hygiene, and no one learned at school or at university or from their doctor that they should start to think about avoiding plastics, that they should think about reducing cleaning products or cosmetics if they have pregnant women around. And this is really a cultural shift that is still to be done. And in the meantime, we are still intoxicating ourselves. And if there is an increase in the rate of infertility, the number of cancer, there is a lot of health problems which are linked to our modern lifestyle. And this is certainly due to some aspects like lack of physical activity or poor nutrition. But clearly, the exposure to toxic pollutants is something that we didn't have 100 years ago and which has completely changed. Our bodies are overstimulated by toxic chemicals from birth to death. And this is really affecting our health more deeply than we thought.
4: Absolutely. Let's spring to your interest in fasting. How did you become interested in it?
5: Yeah, it's very interesting the way I became interested, because basically when I was working on pesticide, especially glyphosate, at some point, like my work had consequences and on regulation, and sometimes was cited in some lawsuits which were done against Monsanto, now Bayer. And I worked as an expert in these lawsuits, and I really became the eye of the storm. It was really difficult, because when you testify with the lawyers of Bayer in front of you and you spend a day doing this type of work, at some point you are becoming really exhausted. And I was also disappointed, because I was always trying to have best interest at heart, and always trying to find the right balance between the needs of working with pesticides. I was advocating that we cannot ban glyphosate from one day to another. So I was part of these very few scientists who were saying, yes, glyphosate is toxic. It is a problem for the health of many people, but we should not ban it, because if we ban glyphosate, it will be replaced by sometimes a more toxic chemical. And because of this opinion that I have, which is in nuances, in the end, I felt like I was not pleasing too many people with these nuances, because there's people who want to ban glyphosate and they were not happy when I was saying that glyphosate cannot be banned from one day to another. And when I was working in these lawsuits, that was also very intense, and at some point it was too much. And I became tired of working on finding problems, and I wanted more to work on solutions for people. And this is when I discovered fasting. Very randomly, I was invited to a seminar to talk about the toxicity of pesticides in wine, because that's a big topic. And at the same place, there was Dr. Françoise Villemy de Toledo, who was scientific director of this clinic where I am working now. She was talking about the benefits of fasting and how you can treat some disease with fasting, like type 2 diabetes or rheumatoid arthritis. You would not think that fasting could treat them, but you can really go off medication and get back to a normal life after this disease by doing a series of therapeutic fasting. And I found it so wonderful when I saw the patients doing much better. Some patients coming with rheumatoid arthritis and not being able to walk normally. They were with clutches, and after 2 weeks of fasting, they could walk normally and do the hikes with other patients in the clinic. I found that so empowering, and I wanted to switch completely my career. And this is why now I am working most of my time to do some research on therapeutic fasting and find new innovation and new ways of working with our patients at these clinics.
4: There is so much working against us. There is so much advertising for food. Food is everywhere we turn. And so it may seem to be a bit overwhelming to embrace a kind of fasting program. How would you recommend that people start?
5: It depends on the motivations and objectives and your health, basically, because if you are sick, you have obesity, you have type 2 diabetes, and you have many medications, in this case, this is difficult to start with fasting because it needs to be medically supervised. That's really important to highlight that if you want to do a longer fast, this is important to be medically supervised. And by longer fast, I mean that basically you can do intermittent fasting, which is the easiest way in. And that can be done by everyone who is relatively healthy or who has some risk factor for chronic disease, but not really having severe disease. Intermittent fasting is really for everyone. And that can be done by changing the way you eat. For instance, you stop snacking in the evening, you eat dinner earlier. The average person in the US eats during 16 hours a day and fasts during 8 hours. This should be almost the opposite to be healthy. And so one way to start with intermittent fasting is to have dinner maybe 2-3 hours before you sleep. And in this case, this ensures that you have 12 to 14 hours of fasting. And this can have really far-reaching consequences because it is much easier to count the hours during which you eat than to count the calories. And so by doing intermittent fasting like that, if you have a metabolic condition, let's say you are affected by obesity and you are pre-diabetic, you start with intermittent fasting, there is a high chance that in the next few months, you will see your markers of diabetes will move in a positive direction. And you can really treat diabetes with this type of strategy. So before going on longer fast of several days, it's difficult stopping to eat for a day a week or 2 days a week. This is socially, this is very difficult, especially if you have a family. And so I think the way to start is really to do what is called intermittent fasting and specifically time-restricted eating. So you restrict the time during which you eat during the day, and this will automatically reduce the amount of food, reduce the amount of calories that you are eating, and give your body some rest during the night to regenerate, because we have been always programmed in our evolution, in the history of humanity, to alternate between eating and fasting. Fasting was always a norm. And so our bodies have this capacity to repair and regenerate during fasting that we don't use in our modern societies. And this makes me come to the point always that we live in a society where we are in fasting deprivation. We always hear that sometimes we are in sleep deprivation because we don't

0: sleep enough, and if you sleep more, you will be healthier. This is the same with fasting. We are in fasting deprivation, and if you fast more, there is a high chance that you will be healthier. And this doesn't have to be complicated, because just moving by a few hours the time you stop eating during the day will have tremendous benefits already.
1: This is terrific information. Unfortunately, we have to close, but I want to thank our listeners for joining us. Remind everyone that Food Sleuth Radio is produced by Dan Hemmelgarn for KOPN in Columbia, Missouri. Most of all, I want to thank my guest, Dr. Roban Meinaj. He is the scientific director at Butchinger Wilhelmi, the world's foremost center for therapeutic fasting. He is a research fellow at King's College in London, and he is also a toxicologist whose work spans the hidden dangers of everyday chemicals. Thank you so much for your time today and for your brilliant work.
0: Thank you for the conversation. I was really happy to talk about these important topics. And if your listeners want to know more, they can follow me on Instagram. I'm trying to always stay on top of this type of science to inform the public.
1: Wonderful.
2: I'm Dr. Anthony Lizerwitz, and this is Climate Connections. From Colorado to Mexico, the Rio Grande and its tributaries provide drinking water for millions of people, irrigate vast areas of farmland, and provide habitat for native cutthroat trout. So the water is in high demand, and strains on the river system are growing. As the climate warms, droughts are becoming more intense, and mountain snowpack, which melts into the streams that feed the Rio Grande, is declining. To make sure there will be enough water for farmers in the spring and summer, water is held back during the winter in upstream reservoirs. That reduces the water flowing through streams and rivers in winter months.
3: That's clearly a threat to the trout populations that exist in these rivers.
2: Kevin Terry is with Trout Unlimited. His group works with farmers, water districts, and others to arrange releases from upstream reservoirs during the winter when possible.
3: To keep the ecosystems healthy and keep fish as healthy as possible, while at the same time delivering water supplies to downstream communities for other benefits, including augmentation of well depletions, supplies for livestock.
2: He says as water becomes scarcer in the region, it's critical that people work together to make the best use of every drop. Climate Connections is produced by the Yale Center for Environmental Communication. To learn more about climate change, visit climateconnections.org.
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5: Today, we're rebroadcasting an interview from August 2025 with Hinsch Reide. In light of more extensive evidence documenting that torture has become a matter of policy in Israel's prison system.
6: Hinsch Reide is a Jerusalem Light journalist who writes on labor and cultural affairs, the situation of political prisoners, and human rights in occupied Palestine. She holds a master's degree in international studies and a bachelor's degree in print, journalism, and political science from Birzeit University. Before we begin, a news brief. On March 23, 2026, the UN published an article stating that Israel's systematic torture of Palestinians, long shielded by decades of impunity and political cover, has become a defining instrument of ongoing genocide in the occupied Palestinian territory. A UN expert warned, quote, since the onset of the genocide, the Israeli prison system has degenerated into a laboratory of calculated cruelty, said Francesca Albanese, the UN Special Rapporteur on the situation of human rights in the Palestinian territory occupied since 1967, in her new report to the UN Human Rights Council. Quote, what once operated in shadows is now practiced openly, a regime of organized humiliation, pain, and degradation sanctioned at the highest political levels. Albanese said policies imposed by senior officials, including the Minister of National Security, Itamar Ben-Gvir, have institutionalized torture, collective punishment, and manifestly dehumanizing conditions of detention. Quote, those responsible for these heinous violations of human rights, from which no derogation is possible even in times of war, must face investigation and justice, including before the International Criminal Court, the Special Rapporteur said. Albanese's report warns that since October 2023, more than 18,500 Palestinians have been detained across the occupied Palestinian territory, including at least 1,500 children.
5: Hind, welcome to the show.

0: prisoners, and I hold the Jerusalemite ID, while my husband is a West Banker. He holds the Palestinian ID, so he can't access Jerusalem. So in order to live as a family, we live behind the Qalandia checkpoint in a town called Kufr Aqab, which is overcrowded area, and that is considered to the Israelis a Jerusalemite area. So it is without basic services, though we pay our taxes and everything to the occupation. It's like a refugee camp.
1: Thank you, Hind. So Hind, the panel you're participating in on Sunday, the Voices from the Holy Land online film salon, is entitled Guilt Not Required, Palestinian Prisoners, Hostages, and Detainees. In the last few years, we've seen these terms. We've seen the term prisoners. We've seen the term hostages, typically applied to the Israeli hostages held by Hamas and other militant movements. Mm-hmm. And we've seen the term detainees. What are we to make of these different terms that are being used in the media? What does that tell us about the situation in Palestine?
0: Well, it is very good to start by dismantling the terms. So in the Palestinian context, these three terms, they carry different legal, political, and emotional meaning. So Israel refers to them as security prisoners, you know, framing them as terrorists who committed a crime. So the Israelis, they try hard to portray Palestinian captives as criminals. But we Palestinians, we call them political prisoners due to the lack of fair trial standards in Israeli military courts. You know, the vast majority of them have not violated any law under international law. So they might be, you know, people serving a sentence in prison. Why political? Because the root of their presence in prison lies in the presence of the occupation, which has outlawed any form of resistance to the occupation, even nonviolent political resistance. So you can also refer to them as prisoners of conscience. Since Oslo, local human rights organizations have worked hard writing to international bodies and even to the Red Cross to compel the Israeli prison service to recognize the legal status of Palestine, you know, as prisoners of war, as freedom fighters that should be treated in accordance to that, you know, and be being protected by the third and the fourth Geneva Convention, but that didn't happen. So, and we call them also detainees because it refers to people held in custody without a formal trial or conviction. We don't buy that there's a fair trial in front of Israeli military courts, as the judge and the prosecutors are all officers in the Israeli army. So it also refers to Palestinian administrative detainees held by Israel without any charge or a trial. They are detained based on a secret file that is not disclosed to them nor even to their lawyers. And the worst thing about administrative detention, that it can be renewed indefinitely every 6 months. And this might go on for years. And in our case, we have more than 3,600 detainees. And we are talking about Palestinian journalists, students, activists in detention without a single hearing. So it is a form of arbitrary detention under internet. While hostages, you know, as you mentioned, we hear in Western and Israeli media referring to Israelis in Gaza as hostages. While in my point of view, political prisoners and detainees are also hostages. The Palestinian ones. We have 10,800 Palestinian hostages in Israeli prisons. So they are people captured and held to be used as bargaining chips or to be exchanged for something. So to me, I argue all the time, since there is no fair trial, no legal process, and without charges, no rights, living under torture all the time, I see Israel's illegal mass arrest of civilians, including children, women, only for revenge, taken for revenge, I see it as hostage taking. So I don't know if you want to talk in numbers, though I hate numbers, but before the 7th of October, we used to have around 5,000 hostages. And after the 7th of October, we are talking about 10,800 hostages. And this is very cruel, you know, because we're talking about 49 women held in detention. Some are pregnant women. We are talking about 450 children under 18 years old. And as I said, that the number of administrative detainees has reached to 3,600 hostage. So, and this number doesn't include Gaza captives held in military camps, because they are called now unlawful combatants. They are civilians. We're talking about civilians, doctors, you know, poets, writers, teachers, like Dr. Hussam Abu Safiyye, like Marwan al-Hans, Dr. Marwan al-Hans. These are civilians, you know, residents of Gaza, subjected to forced disappearance, that we know nothing about them. Israel refused to disclose their location, condition, names, numbers. So, and these captives are completely isolated, no visits, no representation of lawyers. They are living under extreme torture, deprived of their basic rights, with indefinite duration, no charges, no legal status, absolute torture. This is absolute. So this is the case.
1: Thank you, Hind. I am hoping that we can learn more about this process and how it plays out step by step. And I read an article of yours about your own husband and his time as a hostage or administrative mm-hmm. detainee. Can you share a little bit more about that?
0: Yeah, we have a long story with my husband. Well, 6 years ago, 3 a.m, the Israeli soldiers, they raided our house, they frightened my 3 children, and they abducted my husband, Ubay Aboudi, who is a U.S. Palestinian citizen. So he holds also the American passport, since he was born in America, in Indiana. He is the director of BSAM Center for Research and Development, and they put him for 4 months in administrative detention. You know, this reminds me of Kafka's novel, you know, The Trial, when Joseph K., who is summoned court for a charge he doesn't know about. So I don't know if you have read Kafka, but Joseph K. fails to recognize what he is being accused of in order to defend himself with his lawyer in front of this judicial system that he was, you know, confronting all the time, without charges, without anything. So such is the case of thousands of Palestinian prisoners. Israel's judicial system is armed with arrest forces, prosecutors, judges. They work all together to falsely and forcefully convict Palestinians.
1: But what happened next? The Israelis came to your house in the middle of the night. They took your husband. Did you know where they took him? What, you know?
0: Later on, I figured out that he was taken to Ghofar prison.
1: How did you figure that out?
0: Through Ad-Damir.
1: Oh, okay.
0: Through Ad-Damir. Through a private lawyer as well. And when I started a big advocacy.
1: They didn't tell you where they were taking you.
0: No, of course. Yeah. They don't tell you.
1: Yeah.
0: And when I started an advocacy campaign, with a petition signed by Nobel Prize winners like Noam Chomsky, asking for his immediate release, and signed by supporters condemning this brutal action. And asking for his immediate release from Israeli prisons. And I was also in touch with the U.S. Embassy, asking them about their stance on administrative detention. But they didn't, reply on that part. So America...
1: Were you able to visit him?
0: Later on, yes. So, but now all visitations are prohibited after the 7th of October.
1: After October 7th.
0: So, yeah. So after he stayed 4 months in under administrative detention,
1: Did they say why they had taken him?
0: No, nothing. Based on a secret file. After that, and when the petition came out and everything, so Israelis wanted to fabricate a file of charges against him. So they did. So they took him. Changed his status. And they fabricated a file against him. So, and he spent 1 year in prison. And after 1 year of his release, the Israel Israel also designated 6 Palestinian human rights organizations as a terrorist organization. And Bissam Center, where he was working or is working until now, it was one of the 6 organizations, which put more restrictions of his work.
1: If you're just tuning in, this is Understanding Israel-Palestine, and I'm Eamon Ormseth, your co-host for this week's episode. Today we're interviewing Hind Schreiday, a Jerusalemite journalist who writes on labor and cultural affairs, the situation of political prisoners, and human rights in occupied Palestine. Okay, so they took him. You didn't know where they'd taken him. You were able to find out through Al-Damir, who we've also I've interviewed Tyler Nasser over a year ago. Mm-hmm. You weren't able to visit him at first. Was there ever a hearing? I know there wasn't one in the beginning. Was there? You know, I know that the administrative detention is for 6 months or 3 months. You know, was there a hearing? What? How did that? Yeah.
0: 4 months, and then they changed his status. Well. Maybe I have to talk more about what do you mean by convicted, about the Israeli military courts.
1: Yes.
0: Because the main function of the Israeli military court system is to prosecute Palestinians who are arrested by Israeli military and charge them with crimes. So the defendants in the military courts are all Palestinians. And the jurisdiction of the Israeli military court system is never applied to Israeli settlers living in the West Bank. Instead, they are governed by the Israeli civil law. So here you can witness the discrimination and apartheid. So a Palestinian can be held by an Israeli military order without a charge for the purpose of interrogation, let's say, for a total period of 90 days. And Israeli judges, as I said, they are in military courts, they are military officers, and many served as military prosecutors. So according to annual information released by the Israeli military court, 99.76% of Palestinian hostages are convicted guilty under torture because they were obliged to accept deals with the Israeli military prosecution based on fabricated. So when prisoners accept deals, this false conviction is classified as forced confession. That's why the conviction rate is extremely high. So those who don't accept, their trial goes on for years, like what happened to Muhammad al-Halabi, for example. I don't know if you have heard of him. He's a Palestinian humanitarian worker from Gaza. He worked for World Vision, World Vision's office, and they arrested him in 2016, and he refused any deal. So, and independent audits, you know, by World Vision, they convicted him of diverting tens of millions of dollars in aid to Hamas. But, you know, independent audits by World Vision and investigations, they proved this wrong. So they didn't find any evidence to support the claims. Despite this, Muhammad al-Halabi endured the longest trial in history, in Israel history. That lasted for 6 years, you know, involving more than 170 court sessions. At last, they sentenced him to 12 years in prison based on a secret file that neither he nor his lawyer were allowed to review. His case has set a dangerous precedent targeting humanitarian workers. And this is the case, you know, this is the case in military courts. That's why Palestinian hostages, they end up accepting deals, because the apartheid unjust judiciary system acts both as the judge and the executioner at the same time.
1: Okay, so your husband had a hearing at some point, right? Can you describe that a little bit for us? What happened? Was he convicted, or did he take a deal? Well, you know.
0: He took a deal for 1 year, because if he didn't, this will go on for years. I want to continue of what happened to the organization and to him after he was released.
1: Yeah, tell us more about what happened after he was released, what happened with Bissam. Bissam was one of the 6 NGOs that was accused of support for terrorism by Israel, with also no evidence, to my understanding.
0: No evidence at all. No evidence at all, yes. And after that, Obay was also targeted by Israeli spyware. So his phone also was hacked by Israeli firm NSO spyware, the Pegasus one, which is a military-grade spyware. It was detected on Obay's phone, as reported by Frontline Defenders, you know, and the Citizens Lab confirmed it, the results. And it was really shocking for me because they keep doing this. This is a deep intrusion of our privacy also as a family. After that, also Israel banned Obay from traveling, where he was to provide testimony to a UN human rights body. Obay until now can't leave the borders of Palestine at all. So, and Israel controls every aspect of our life.
1: So Obay, who is a resident of the West Bank and also a US citizen, he's not allowed to leave at all.
0: At all, yes.
1: And this is
0: the case of thousands of more Palestinians.
1: Yeah. So Israel imposes exit bans on many Palestinians.
0: Exactly.
1: In retaliation for
0: being human rights defenders. So as I said, the Israeli occupation, they use force, they raid your house. Detainees are not informed of the reason why they are taken. You know, physical abuse and humiliation are really common. They do house searches. They destroy your personal property, break down. They explode doors. Even they might kidnap one member of your family if they don't find you at home. So when it comes to arrest, you know, the Israeli military commander in the West Bank issues military orders. So the arrest and detention of Palestinians living within the occupied Palestinian territories is governed by a wide-ranging set of military regulations. And we have approximately over 2,000 military regulations governing them. But I really want to highlight a little bit about the charges, you know, because what are the charges that you are taken? Israelis, they control all aspects of Palestinian political, civil, economic, cultural, and social life, thus criminalizing, you know, fundamental human rights that form the cornerstones of democracy, such as the freedom of expression, opinion, political participation. So maybe if you are participating, for example, in a demonstration, chanting slogans or waving a flag, you know, for that you can be taken. Or belonging to any political party of certain organization. You know, students from Birzeit University have been taken for selling falafel sandwiches because they accused them of, you know, participating in an exhibition maybe to benefit the students' union. And for that, the students' union for Israel is a terrorist organization, which is ridiculous. So they can arrest and human rights activists, political activists, doctors, writers, poets.
1: Do you have any other stories of people who've been arrested, particularly notable? Any hostages over the years or even more recently?
0: Yes, I will share stories of sexual after the 7th of October, because you asked me about that. I want to list based on Palestine Prisoner Society, their reports, and the commission of detainees and ex-detainees. And also, I want to list the ill treatment and torture practices written in Beit Salem report. You know, it is entitled Welcome to Hell report. So Beit Salem is an Israeli human rights organization that they declared even Israel as Israel operates as an apartheid regime. So according to their report, Welcome to Hell report, they said that there are severe physical and psychological violence, beatings with batons, rifle butts and boots, kicking, punching, random assaults, collective punishments, attacks, dogs, prisoner beaten while restrained. They are being beaten, on their testicles, even with a metal inspection device. Additional beatings inflicted by the cater unit in prison responsible for prisoner transport. We are talking about also sexual violence, you know, strip searches conducted in groups, rape. And here I want to emphasize the grave issue of sexual harassment and assault faced by Palestinian prisoners, Palestinian hostages. You know, it is confirmed by testimonies. One of the most shocking cases involves Palestinian journalist Sami Sa'i. He was subjected to brutal sexual assault while in Israeli detention. So his case is not isolated. It exemplifies a widespread pattern of sexual violence that remains largely hidden from public review. The moreover shocking thing for me and for everyone, there are recorded instances where such acts of rape were caught on prison surveillance cameras, you know, providing evidence of these crimes. And when these videos went viral and the Israeli authorities announced intentions to investigate them, the abuses, the response was really alarming. The Israeli settlers violently stormed the prison, disrupting any attempts to hold the perpetrators accountable and effectively shielding them from justice.
1: This was at Sadeh Tayman? Where was
0: yes,
1: that?
0: Yes, the Sadeh Tayman. Yes. Yeah. So sexual violence committed openly enough to be recorded on cameras, yet with no one ever held responsible. I have to add also the deliberate starvation and food deprivation. So it's very limited food portions. You are talking about one loaf of bread shared between two prisoners. They are using hunger also as a tool. Clothes are confiscated, leaving prisoners unable to stay warm at night. Poor sanitary conditions, you know, you are talking about overcrowded cells with no ventilation, cells meant for four prisoners. We're talking about eight.
1: Hind, as a Palestinian Christian journalist, what unique lens do you bring to the issues that you write about?
0: As I said, I'm a founding member of Mahd al-Mashrek, and it is a Palestinian Christian initiative. We believe that Christians are an integral and indigenous part of the Palestinian national fabric. We are not a minority in need of harm protection. So in my stories, in my articles, I try all the time to counter the Zionist narrative that falsely presents Israel as a protector of minorities, including Christians. While Israel commits atrocities against us, even as Palestinian Christians, they are bombing the churches, the Holy Family Church in Gaza. We have seen also bombing the Perfidious Church. And I also write in my stories to amplify the voice of Palestinian Christians. I insist on calling things by their real names. So this is an Israeli settler colonial occupation. This is an apartheid. And what is happening in Gaza is a genocide. We want to challenge the Christian Zionist in the West. And our voices are firmly with our people against the occupation. So we are deeply rooted. Christians have a deeply rooted national identity. And we do not see ourselves separate from our Muslim brothers and sisters. We share one struggle, one land, and one cause. So I always write about Palestinian Christians because to denounce the sectarian framing Israel promotes. So I also write about Palestinian Christians in prison. We have Christians in prison. And I'd like to highlight the case of Rami Fadayel, who is under administrative detention. He's a hostage now, a Palestinian Christian hostage. And the Israeli authorities have renewed his administrative detention four times, each time for 6 months, without presenting any charges against him. And I also want to highlight that Rami has repeatedly asked for a copy of the Holy Bible, you know, but the Israeli prison administration continues to deny him access to it, stripping him of even this basic spiritual comfort.
1: What is your message to other journalists around the world and the world in general?
0: Well, my message is to spread the word, talk about people's stories, not only numbers, talk about their families, sign every petition that supports arms embargo on Israel, call their politicians, the elected officials, and demand action and accountability against such obvious violations of international law. They can write even to prison administration. In Palestine Studies magazine, recently I wrote a letter to the Pope. I asked him to sail abroad in the flotilla of justice with people of different faiths and come and break the siege on Gaza.
1: Hind Schreide, Jerusalemite journalist, writes on labor and cultural affairs, situation of political prisoners and human rights in occupied Palestine, also a mother of three and a wife to a human rights defender. Hind's work can be found online at milharard.org or milharard.org, the Institute for Palestine Studies, and other outlets.
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3: 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Let's go on a wild ride into the wilderness of real life and real imagination. It's a venerable carnival of the animals out there. If you put your ear to the ground, you can hear them coming.

0: Eco Justice Radio acknowledges that we recorded this show on the traditional territory of the Gabrielino Tongva people and all of their relatives in the place we call Los Angeles. In today's show, Groundswell Film, A Journey to Regenerate Our Planet, we feature a conversation with acclaimed documentary filmmaker Rebecca Harrell-Tickell, who shares her journey in environmental activism through her impactful films. We discuss her latest project, Groundswell, now out on Prime Video, and the ground is swelling, so to speak, which focuses on regenerative agriculture and the importance of healing the soil ecology, our communities, and most important, our relationship with the land and its wild inhabitants. It is the final chapter of a groundbreaking documentary trilogy following Kiss the Ground and Common Ground. We've covered multiple people who are on both those films. Groundswell is a cinematic exploration that covers five continents, and it's narrated by Demi Moore and Woody Harrelson.
1: Our mother has a fever.
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11: Across the world, grassroots efforts fighting to regenerate land are gaining momentum.
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13: In different countries, all of this restoration is happening.
14: Can the regenerative model feed the world?
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11: The answer to so many of our problems is in the ground beneath our feet.
3: Saving our soils, our climate, and our future begins with regeneration. I have three daughters, so I'm going to keep up that fight.
16: We see that there is hope.
11: Regenerative agriculture has grown to 250 million acres globally.
3: And what do they call this movement that's spreading across the globe? They call it groundswell.
0: So, welcome, Rebecca Harrell-Tickell, to Eco Justice Radio.
17: Thank you, Jack. I'm so excited to be talking to you today.
0: Yeah, it's really great to have you here. Rebecca Harrell-Tickell is an accomplished documentary filmmaker, director, producer, writer, whose award-winning short and feature films have made a critical impact in environmental activism domestically and globally all around the world. Along with Josh Tickell, they've partnered with actors, politicians, environmental leaders over the past decades to create films that have seen by millions and have raised significant money and movement for environmental and social change. We thank you for that. We actually met when you premiered your film, The Big Fix, in Los Angeles. It was a personal documentary that examined the April 2010 oil spill in the Gulf of Mexico following the sinking of the Deepwater Horizon oil rig. What a mess that is, that continues to give back and give back and give back. You've come a long way since then, and just having premiered Groundswell, the third film on the road to regenerative agriculture. Before we get into that, can you tell us, based on the arc of your career, what is your theory of change in activism circles? We talk about this, like the big picture. How do we get from here? There's a lot of messes out there. We've got political problems. We've got all kinds of financial obstacles. How do we get from here to wherever we need to go to change this world we live in?
17: I have been able to witness this firsthand now a couple of times with my films, with different movements. At first, it was the energy efficiency, carbon reduction, alternative energy movement. And I watched a movement sort of rise and then what's sort of become of that movement. And then there was a shift in focus to regeneration, which thank God I needed to do after making the big fix, because I was so sick from being exposed to all of the oil and chemical dispersant in the Gulf of Mexico while filming that movie, that I honestly don't know if I hadn't shifted the focus of our career to regeneration, if I would even be able to be on this call with you today because of, you know, looking through the lens of all of the environmental harm. I ended up putting myself out on the front lines and experiencing firsthand and witnessing within my own body what that is. And so it was a really smart choice to make a shift from focusing on the problem, which I could spend a lifetime or many lifetimes doing, into focusing on what's the path forward. Because underneath all of it, it's been, how do we heal the planet? And I think there is a theory, my theory of change, when it comes to that, and having witnessed it, I have two theories. One, carrot and stick, period. You need the carrot, you need the motivation, and you need the stick. You need to have the contrast. People need a little bit of force, like a little shove to do the right thing, and then they need the vision of where to go. And so that's one. And the other is top down, bottom up, middle out. It's all hands on deck. That's why the name of our movie is Groundswell, because it's a movement. It takes many people. Many hands make light work. Literally, when you have a new agreement, when you have that many people all in an alignment around a vision forward, and you reach that tipping point, and we're saying, you know, the Malcolm Gladwell theory of change, 10% tipping point, then it creates an unstoppable momentum. And so that is our goal with Groundswell. We've witnessed it before with previous films that were not just movies, but they were movements, what can happen. And it's taken us a bit to kind of set our sights on what that trajectory is. And I really do believe that it's actually 2 decades of filmmaking and environmental documentaries. Yeah. I truly believe that all of those 20 plus films that we made led us, they were teaching us how to tell this story. Because as far as I'm concerned, the story of regeneration is the most important story that we can tell today. And storytelling shapes our world. That's our history right there through stories. That's how, you know, borders get created. That's how wars get started. That's how wars get ended. Through telling the story of regeneration and reaching that tipping point of people, I truly believe that we can align on a path forward to stabilize the climate and to heal ourselves. That's my theory of change. Let's all get on board.
0: I love that. And I've been following along on my own path as former leader of the biodiesel co-op of Los Angeles and driving, you know, trying to create alternative to the fossil fuel harsh reality.
17: I mean, I kind of miss those days. My code was Dolphin. I don't know. Like, I had to go to like a locker and somewhere in Venice and like sneak in and had to like do the thing just to get my veggie oil to put in the car. It was so fun. And that led me here. It's like, thank God for veggie oil. Thank God for biodiesel. The whole commitment behind that movement was the same thing today, which is how can we heal? How can we heal the soil? How can we heal the planet and our air and our bodies? So I feel like that led us to this conversation.
0: Well, there's a lot of healing to do. So you've got final chapter in the trilogy. We'll see if you stick to that final, because we got still a lot of work to do. But Kiss the Ground, Common Ground, and Groundswell, 3 films sort of following this path of educating people about healthy soil. I used to think soil, dirt, was not something that creates a buzz around Beverly Hills. But when I was at the Common, I missed the premiere that you had in Beverly Hills or whatever, West Hollywood, about a week ago, but I was at the Common Ground one in 2024, and I was just amazed at the array of entertainment and environmental luminaries taking up the issue, stepping up. Now you're back with another installment.
17: Can we take a moment to appreciate that we had Jason Momoa on stage talking about dirt? I mean, that's the question. How do you make soil sexy? I don't know. Put Jason up at the Chateau Marmont and bring him on stage. That'll do the trick. But we're still working on it. You know, I mean, it's not just Jason. It's so many people. But yes, we have used some really beautiful, talented A-list celebrities to bring people to the dull conversation of dirt. And I have no shame whatsoever about it, because they're all parents and they're all in this conversation with us and we're all on this planet. And like I said, it's all hands on deck.
0: Yeah, making soil health sexy and part of the zeitgeist. It's it's a challenge, but I think, you know, it's not an everyday kitchen table conversation, particularly in this world where we're under so many threats, but it's really admirable what you all are doing. I try and support it, and that's why we're sitting here today having this conversation. So we've had multiple of your feature advocates on our show. Twice we've hosted Farmer Gabe Brown, the man who wears a cape.
17: He would not like you saying that, by the way. I forced him to wear that cape.
0: We joked about it.
17: Against the cape. He was probably mortified.
0: We definitely joked about it.
17: He gave the cape to my seven-year-old, and he loves the cape. So it ends
0: up. He's the ultimate good sport about these things, but also just teaching and bringing that message. We had Zen Honeycutt on two times talking about GMOs, Kelly Ryerson teaching us about glyphosate, Alejandro Carrillo representing his amazing form of regenerative ranching in Mexico.
17: Yes.
0: What I appreciate, and we'll get more into your latest film here, those were mostly from Common Ground, I believe, but also Gabe appeared wonderfully in your latest. So what I appreciate is your cross-section of perspectives, you know, bringing this multi-dimensional reality. So how do you mix bringing the harsh reality, scientific activist experts? We talked about the luminaries, but these voices who tend to be like in either scientific journals or some third rate, whatever they are, but you brought them to the forefront, which is and maintaining this sense of entertainment while still educating the reality of this very technical subject. So tell us what your mix is, how you pull that.
17: I mean, it's impossible. Like the way you described is true, and it felt like an impossible task. And coming out of, you know, the big fix and sort of the doom and gloom of everything that was happening and realizing, oh gosh, we're really in trouble here. And then learning about the power of biosequestration and drawdown and the fact that there actually is a really elegant solution for what to do with that teraton of carbon that we put in the atmosphere, as you've heard from different perspectives from all of the incredible folks that you just mentioned, who we've also been able to interview in our films, you know, the pressure for how to tell the story, like you just said, how do you make it entertaining? How do you also educate people? How do you make a story about dirt entertaining and educational and then actually have people watch it and not have it use the sort of amygdala fear-based model that most documentaries abide by? And have this just be another bit of the sort of morass and the noise that paralyzes us when it comes to this conversation, because it's incredibly paralyzing when we just think about all that information. It's just, it doesn't seem like there's any hope. So, and then also, how do we be authentic about where we're at and the fact that there is this incredible opportunity to use regenerative agriculture, it turns out, to sequester that entire teraton of carbon that we've emitted with all of the benefits that come from that, from stabilizing your microclimate through creating soil infiltration, as Gabe Brown, I'm sure, told you in a very scientific and well-versed way. You know, you create a sponge-like quality in the soil and it can store water like a rain barrel. Doesn't have anything soil when it comes to being able to store water. Same with carbon. Carbon is the foundation of life. Plants need carbon in the soil. I mean, it's the glue. So there's a huge opportunity to take that carbon and put it where it needs to be. But in 2013, when we learned about it, nobody was talking about it. And the few fringe people were kind of laughing out of Hollywood. When we mentioned Elaine Ingham and her numbers, where she said that she believed within a decade that we could sequester all of the carbon if we all embraced and agreed today to abide by these regenerative principles, we were literally almost blacklisted from Hollywood when we suggested that. No joke. Like, people were angry at us. And I remember thinking, you know, as I'm healing my body from exposure to the oil and dispersant in the Gulf, and I'm also simultaneously, like, I had miscarriages from my toxicity from that. And so I'm starting a family, moving to a conventional farm where it turns out they spray, like all of these factors, right? And suddenly I learned about regenerative agriculture, and Josh and I are having this conversation. Oh God, we've just made three oil movies, and now we're thinking about making soil movies. It's like the only thing worse than making movies about oil would be making movies about soil. And then the pressure and the weight of feeling like, how are we going to actually make a good movie about this that people will actually watch? And especially in a time when nobody could agree on the statistics and people were literally laughing us out of the room. And they're like, and then when we actually did start making that film against everybody's better judgment, when we started to show the movie to people, they wanted to kill themselves because it was so depressing. We literally had scientists on camera crying, you know, like that's not going to do the job. And it felt like the weight of the world was on our shoulders. Like if we don't get this information out, nobody else is, and human beings are just going to burn up and it's going to be our fault. And I know that that sounds like super narcissistic or whatever, but the truth is that's how it felt. Felt like we were sitting on this information and time was passing and we had to get it into the mainstream and out of our little hands as soon as possible because there was a small group of people that were very passionate about it at that time, but they were not being listened to by anyone. And the major through line has been, you know, use a recycled bag and a paper straw and we're going to get by your Tesla and we'll get our way through this. But that does nothing about the teraton of carbon in the atmosphere or anything to stabilize the climate. Let's be real.
0: Yep.
17: So how do you make a movie about soil sexy? How do you make it entertaining and also educational? I don't know. It took us like 7 years to figure it out. And every time we showed someone, you know, we had all the bad news up front and they couldn't even get to the second part because they were so depressed. So, and actually at the end of the day, because by miracle and by hook or by crook, we were able to get this film out to the world on Netflix. And nobody even wants to know what that story was because it was not going to happen, let me tell you. But we made it happen. Thank God. You know, if we, the minute that film came out and went into the mainstream, everyone was like, are you so happy? And honestly, people keep asking me that right now. Are you so happy? The truth is, I just feel so relieved. I feel so relieved. When Kiss the Ground came out and LA Times said, one day in 20 years, you'll look back and thank directors Josh and Rebecca Tekel for giving you hope during a dark time. Like, I couldn't even feel it. All I could feel was, thank God we're getting this message out there so that we can carry this message together, so that we can do this together, because we have to reach that tipping point. So for me, you know, it was a 7-year puzzle for us to figure out how to make Kiss the Ground. It took a lot of people telling us and kicking us out of rooms and tons of rejection. And, you know, just when we finally got it out, then, of course, we finally get the film almost done. And then COVID happens and nothing. The world shut down. It was like every single thing was doomed. Netflix turned it down. It took Leonardo DiCaprio and Laura Dern threatening to go cough on Ted Sarandos, the head of Netflix, during week one of lockdown. They said, if you don't take Kiss the Ground, we're going to come over to your house and cough on you. And a week later, we got a call from the buyer at Netflix who called us up and said, we'd love to take your film. We love movies about renewable energy. Just so you know, Kiss the Ground has nothing to do with renewable energy. Went on to be one of the top environmental films on Netflix. And so there was no logic, there was no reason, and there shouldn't be a movie that's like entertaining about soil. And when people watch the film, sometimes we get criticized for putting celebrities like Woody Harrelson and, you know, Jason Momoa and Rosario Dawson in the movie. But you know what? They wouldn't be writing the article if they hadn't been in the movie.
0: Exactly.
17: So I'll take it. We had to do what we had to do to get this message out into the mainstream. And we're not the only ones that are promoting this message, but you can look to Kiss the Ground as a catalyst that took us from 3.5 million acres into regeneration, in transition to regeneration in 2020, to the 80 plus million acres in North America that we're at today. It was a huge part of that. And, you know, like the 100 monkey theory, we're all kind of waking up to this, but Kiss the Ground and Common Ground and now Groundswell are a tool that we made for people who are interested and for the people who get it, to be able to share this movie with all of the people in their lives and then start the conversation. Because it clears up, like, you know, I'll corner somebody at a party and I'll talk to them about soil for like 4 hours. But then they'll go watch my movie and they'll be like, oh, my God, I get it. You know, so I think I just invite everybody to use these films as a tool, as a starting point for conversations with people. And because it works, it's an effective starting point. And absolutely. Yeah, it brings likely bedfellows together. It brings, you know, people from you bring someone like Gabe Brown together with someone like Kelly Ryerson. You know, you couldn't have people that are sort of like further in terms of their ideological, you know, perspective. And then you find that they have so much in common. And that really was the theme of Common Ground. That's why they were all in Common Ground, because when you start to dig, pun intended, you find that we all have the same thing in common, which is our complete dependence on soil for our well-being.
0: Well, and I think that transcending some of these political boundaries that people have, these teams that people jump into, I think that you all have done a really good job to sort of navigate that. And some of the people who you featured, you know, they don't fit into those categories, but they have whatever interest out there. And the common ground theme or theory that's affecting us all. So it really shouldn't be political. It is political on certain levels, as we know. Mm-hmm. We'll get into some of those questions, but I really appreciate you telling us about that story. We're going to take a break for our radio audiences. We're here with Rebecca Harrell-Tickell talking groundswell. I can feel the ground rumbling in this interview, so we'll be back in a sec. Hey, listeners, quick break here. We hope that you're enjoying Eco Justice Radio. 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Today, you're listening to Groundswell Film, A Journey to Regenerate Our Planet. I'm your host, Jack Eid, and we feature a conversation with acclaimed documentary filmmaker Rebecca Harrell-Tickell. Okay, so we're back. Rebecca Harrell-Tickell. So you mentioned briefly that you had located to a farm. You've been practicing what you preach here. I think you live in Ojai. I have a long history with Ojai. I used to work in work around the Ojai Foundation, which is now the Topa Institute. It's a wonderful world up there. And you're doing your own version of regenerative ag. What can you tell us about how to take on the growing of food crops in a world of bugs, pests, heat waves, storms, and what have you?
17: Well, first of all, bugs are good. So that's the, you know, bugs and weeds. Like, we try to kill all the bugs, we try to kill all the weeds, and we want it to look like this perfect monocrop, you know, and that's just not nature. You know, nature, the reason our food has flavor, the reason our food has color is because of insects. We need those insects. And so even the question kind of alludes to the thinking of the kill mentality that we have adopted when it comes to farming. We're going to kill off all the life except for the life that we want to grow and make a profit from. And that is the opposite of regenerative. Regenerative really embraces nature. Regenerative is biodiverse. Regenerative is color. If you see a weed in a regenerative system, you're not going to spray it with Roundup. You're going to look at that weed and you're going to think to yourself, what is this weed telling me about what the soil needs right now? Regeneration, and the first step of regeneration, is literally looking and listening to your environment. There's something powerful about that, that wakens this inner knowledge, this inner intuition that we have as we co-evolved with the soil. We're remembering how to coexist in nature right now. It's a remembering. And this is also a moment where we're transitioning from the age of extraction into the age of regeneration. So here on my little farm, it's a 5-acre former conventional avocado farm. And when we got here, it was completely compacted and dead, except for the avocado trees that were propped up by chemical inputs and fertilizers. And so it took us 2 years to even grow those first weeds. It was so dead. It was so dry. It was so hard. And so we stopped spraying, and then we started learning at the same time about these regenerative principles. And the thing about these principles is that you can apply them anywhere. They're very basic. They're very simple. And, you know, and then these practices, they're the same wherever you go, they're also very unique. Because the number one rule is farming in context. So you want to grow food that makes sense for where you live. So here we were coming into Ojai, California, on a conventional avocado farm. That did not make any sense whatsoever, especially during a time when California was drying up. We were like in the middle of the beginning of this huge drought. And where we live, Lake Casitas, was getting lower and lower and lower. So step one, okay, then step two is keep mama covered at all times. If you talk to a regenerative farmer, or as Gabe Brown probably told you, keep mama covered. So you have to have plants growing at all times. So this idea of like hardscaping our way out of fire is insane. You don't want to kill the life in your soil. You need to keep your soil alive like a living sponge. Water and hydration is what prevents drought, flooding. I mean, you need water in the soil, infiltration in the soil to be able to prevent a flood. You want to attract the gentle rains. All of these practices and principles are designed to do that, to keep it hydrated. We are dehydrated right now globally. We are dehydrating. We are losing 2/3 of the world's topsoil, 1/3 of the planet we have desertified and completely dehydrated through these conventional practices of spraying, monocrop, tillage, growing foods that make zero sense in the context of where we're growing the food, pulling up all the water from our aquifers, draining them out, the land subsidence. Basically, it leaves farmers with a 5 times higher suicide rate and left completely in debt to the banks that require them to spray these chemicals. So here, in our little regenerative farm, and farmers all around the world are learning that we need to keep the ground covered to keep it hydrated. You need a living root in the soil at all times. Those roots keep the soil from running off. That's what happened in Montecito. All those fires came through
0: The
17: flooding came through and so many people died. It's because there were no roots in the soil. Animal integration is a huge part of it. Animals are natural. They co-evolved in our landscape. You need animals. Cows have been made to be these horrible creatures that are causing climate change. So many people probably know this by now. Hopefully, it's not the cow, it's the how. It's how we're managing the cows. They're either going to be sequestering carbon into soil or they're going to be emitting greenhouse gases in confinement. So animal integration is a big part of it. Also, taking care of all of the people who are managing the land. As I'm out there with my feet and hands in the soil, it's a symbiotic relationship.
0: Absolutely.
17: Between me and this environment. That's one of healing. It's one that I needed to heal from my exposure to chemicals. It has been healing me. I've been learning about regeneration. Regeneration is when the soil heals, when our bodies heal, and as a result, these microclimates heal. How do we feed the world? We feed our communities. How do we heal the world? We regenerate one community at a time. That's how we do it, and that's what I witnessed. Traveling around the world, making groundswells, people just like me, taking barren, compacted, dead land and being creative and fine listening and using these principles to bring that land back to life and to become stewards of the soil, which contains more life in a teaspoon than human beings on earth. It's the most magical connection, and everybody can play a role in that. You don't have to have a huge 5-acre farm or you don't even have to have a backyard. You can support the farmers in your community who are taking care of that soil. We depend on that soil. And so that's what I'm doing every day. I'm learning and I'm listening and I'm creating a food forest. And my little land here is its own microclimate. It's 10 degrees cooler here than it is in the rest of Ojai in the summer. It's warmer in the winter. My trees don't freeze because I have a multi-layer, diverse species of trees and that are all different heights. And I'm not so worried about the bugs because I know that my soil is going to move the nutrients around from the different trees to be able to protect the ones that are on the outside and most vulnerable. It's so simple. If we just start to look and listen, if we're willing to have an open mind, and that's what I'm learning. And that as a result, my land is lush and green and hydrated. The soil, it's bouncy. It's like a spring. You stand on it and you can kind of bounce up and down. It's like I'm

0: watching the miracle of life regenerate here on this farm and feeding my family from it and my community.
1: Well, really an eloquent discussion of, so I really appreciate the way you talk about that, because it really is true when you see your average compacted monocrop type farm and walk around on it and understand what the dynamics are versus the model that you're looking for. But there is,
0: and it's messy here, by the way. Also, I've got like a llama on the run. I've got like, you know, all kinds. It's like, it's nature, you know, it's chaos. Yeah. I love it. It's the best. And then also in our barn, instead of having like all the animals or the food, that's where we actually make our movies, is in the barn. So our barn is actually our movie studio, and we've made, you know, I don't even know how many films there now.
1: Well, that's really cool. So the question we always get from people, your practitioners, you reference cattle and animal agriculture. Yes, getting hooved animals back onto our prairies and grasslands without totally stripping them of vegetation, it really served to improve that grassland habitat. But this lack of density, you know, we've got these cattle producers, these concentrated animal feeding operations. And you know, will our meat eaters have enough steak if we take all those CAFOs, these, you know, you drive up the 5 freeway towards the Bay Area and you always come up to these, the point where you can barely breathe because of the smell of it. We take those away, I'm, you know, and we'll get more into the vegetarian version, which is what I subscribe to. But there's a lot of people who say there's no way, if every cattle is treated like it matters, which is exactly what should happen, that we'll have enough to eat. What do you think about that?
0: I mean, I sometimes offend people when I talk about this, and I don't want to, you know, I don't want to tell, first of all, I don't want to tell anybody what to eat. You know, that's the right that everyone has. My framing always comes from what's best for the soil these days. So I am going to say, yes, we need cattle. We need these ruminants on ranch land, regenerating the grasslands, because the grasslands are one of our largest carbon sinks. And in order for our grasslands to heal, we need to have bison and other type of ruminants that co-evolved with these grasslands out in nature. I used to be a vegan activist. When I met Josh, I was a very strict vegan. And it was after we started this work that I'm speaking with a lot of Indigenous people that I began to approach it from a different perspective. It was, for me, more of a spiritual shift, where I began to realize that in appreciating and honoring all life, that included honoring the life of the animals that co-evolved with this land. And so it was more of like a being willing to understand that we all die, which I think I've resisted. I had a lot of fear around the idea that I would play some kind of role in that. But then I learned that all food requires death of some kind, including the bone and the blood meal that goes onto most of our vegetables. The way that most of our food is grown, even vegetarians don't realize, is using the life of animals to as inputs onto a lot of these vegetables. But my point is actually, eat meat, don't eat meat. The only way that we're going to run out of meat is if we continue to farm in an industrialized way. We're going to stop our ability from being able to grow food. So I'm not really concerned with that question. I'm just not. That's not where I'm going. If somebody is really upset that they're going to lose their right to have cheap meat, they're just going to have to deal with that, because cheap meat means sick animals and it means sick soil. It's just where we're at. And until we reach that tipping point where we all are in agreement that we're going to take care of the lives of these animals that are a part of that, you know, part of nature, and we need to honor that, and putting them in confinement is the opposite of that. It is degradation. It is degeneration. And so I will never support that system. But I do support ranchers who are putting bison and other animals that make sense for the environment, elk, antelope, all of these, and cows, back into pasture in this way of holistic managed grazing, the way that nature intended, with them in these huge herds and constantly being moved the way that nature would intend. This is mimicking nature. And in that system, you're going to have predators. That's how regenerative meat and bison can be supplied for people. Does that cost more? Yes. It does. Is it going to be less meat for people? I don't know. I think actually, if we were able to shift the system and do managed grazing correctly, that we would have a much larger stock density. You know, I think we would find ourselves

0: turkeys, which I'm so excited about. I've never done turkeys before. And so me and my girlfriends, we're going to harvest the toms in September. And, you know, the Narragansett turkeys, they're good. They're really good mothers. I'm going to keep the hens. I'll merge them in with my chickens. I'll save those eggs, the fertile eggs. I'll keep one tom. He'll have to be in confinement. I'm so sorry, but he'll kill my chickens. So I have to keep him in confinement, but the ladies will go visit him and I'll have fertile. I mean, I'm figuring out my system in a way that makes sense for me to honor all the life that's around me. And I'm trusting that when I do eat meat, that I'm doing the research and making sure that those people are also taking care of those animals. So that's my personal choice. You don't have to eat meat. If you do eat meat, though, make sure that it's humanely finished. Grass-fed is no longer a thing. Grass-fed means it was probably out in a pasture, but then for the last 10 to 14 days of its life, it was sent into confinement and fed corn. And that's the other thing, the health impacts of eating meat. So if you're going to eat meat that comes from confinement, you're going to have all kinds of problems with that meat that essentially, you know, one of the problems is going to be the omega-3 to omega-6 ratio. And you're going to be putting the bad omegas into your body that basically clog your blood and are very harmful to our heart health. Whereas if you eat, and, you know, this is maybe a little bit controversial for some people, but my understanding is that if you eat meat that is grass finished, then it's going to have the omega ratio, omega-3 to 6, that's going to be heart healthy. So, and again, this is all, we're figuring all of this out right now. Science may not reflect at this moment everything that people who are on the ground doing this are observing and seeing, and the scientists that are doing their own independent research. But a lot of the science is funded by the chemical companies who have a vested interest in us staying on the track that we're on. And so I'm tending to rely more on what I'm seeing and what I'm hearing from the independent scientists. And what the independent scientists tell us is that when you eat meat, if you eat meat, make sure that it's grass finished, because that is going to be much healthier for you than something that was grown in confinement that could be harmful to your body, just like it was harmful to the animal, just like it was harmful to the environment that it was grown in. That's my soapbox spiel about food.
1: Yeah, so interesting.
0: The long story is, help the farmers and the ranchers who are building their soil. When you eat, you're voting for either regenerative agriculture or degenerative agriculture. And what's your vote going to be? And I'm not going to tell you what to eat, but just make sure that when you put food in your mouth, that it was grown in healthy soil, because it's not just going to affect your own health, but it's going to affect everyone's health, because we all have to start thinking about these choices that we're making and our votes that we're making every single day.
1: Yes. So thank you for that. And so a lot of people, though, get confused because this use of animals as being a regenerative influence, they get confused in our deserts, say, for instance, here in California. They're not arid necessarily because of poor farming. They're arid because they're extremely low precipitation and the way they work. So when you're introducing cattle into these environments, is often quite destructive. In the Los Padres National Forest nearby where you're at, the cattle are grazing up on the hillsides, but they head for, like me, I look for the little stream to go swim in the pools, and the cattle find them too and are really destructive. So there's certain places where cattle are appropriate, but not everywhere.
0: I wouldn't say that that's farming in context. With that, whoever's putting the cattle in the forest is not following the practices of regeneration.
1: Yeah.
0: That's not where cattle belong. Cattle co-evolved in grasses. That's what they know. They don't belong in forests. We have to start thinking about, what did nature look like before we came in and decided that we knew better? How about we go and we examine that first? But we can't just examine it through the lens of how was it before. Let's get back to that. That would be nice. The issue is, we also have the added problem of a gigaton of carbon in our atmosphere. So it adds we're in a bit of a pressure cooker when it comes to this. And we have to also consider that our climatological zones are changing. So it might not, our landscape might not even be able to mimic what was there before at this point. Totally. So there's going to be some compromises and some innovation and some real creativity when it comes to, how do we take the knowledge of indigenous wisdom and the way that we know to heal our soil with this new added concern of too much carbon in the atmosphere and the way that that's affecting our climate. Innovation. We're going to have to work together to regenerate our way back into balance to the degree that we can.
1: Yes. Thank you for that distinction. We're going to take another break here. We'll be back.
0: It's going to be way more hopeful after this, I promise.
1: Well, I'm because I want to get into all of the wonderful things. Unfortunately, we don't have 2 hours to talk with you, but we'll try and cover some of the. I have one more tough question.
0: Oh, good.
1: Get back.
0: Okay. But, this is going to be awesome. Bring it on. Let's do this, Zach.
1: We'll be back shortly. Thank you. Rebecca Harrell-Tickell.
2: 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I'm your host, Jack Eide, and we feature conversation with acclaimed documentary filmmaker, Rebecca Harrell-Tickell.
1: So I like your global focus in this latest film, to get beyond these ag monopolies that the U.S. is mired in. But we do have this industrial agriculture holding on. If you consider California's Central Valley, the San Joaquin Valley, which you've referenced a little bit, where they've stolen the water, the Tulare Lake used to be this giant water source that sort of reminded us that it existed when we had major rains, but mostly it's just drained off and parsed out to all of these farms. That is what many call the breadbasket, fruits and vegetables, almonds, lots of things that may be good, maybe aren't good. If we consider the Resnick family, the palm people, pomegranates, they do a lot of other things. They own rights to massive amounts of water and control incredible amounts of land. When are they going to go regenerative? I mean, can they ever break away from this business model that is killing the land, poisoning all of us with the fertilizers, herbicides, pesticides, wasting the water, but still remains strangely in this economy profitable? At least that's what they tell us. What's our hope for them to watch your film? And it doesn't have to be specifically them, but there's a lot of examples out there of how are these people really going to change people?
0: I have stories I can't share publicly about what happens sometimes with our films and the hands that they get into and the private conversations that happen behind the scenes with major people, like people whose names might rhyme with Bates, for instance. But and it's interesting, and it does
1: sound like Bill Gates to me.
0: I didn't say anything. You didn't hear it from me. But no, these movies are getting to people. They're getting into the hands. Trust me, that's why I say that these films are tools. They're getting into the hands of the people who make these decisions. And what's interesting is, there's something in it for everyone. And if your business is extracting water from aquifers, guess what? There's only one way your business model is going to continue to make a profit. There's only one way. And that's through hydrating the soil, period. Yeah. So if you're in it to make money, guess what? The future is regeneration. If you're in it for climate change, then guess what? The future is regeneration. If you're in it for your own personal health, because you care about what you put in your body and you want your food to be healthy for you, guess what? Your future is regeneration. That's the way forward. Over 90% of farmers who transition to regenerative agriculture from conventional agriculture see a profit within year one. So if it's the Resnicks or whoever it is and they want to make a profit, good news. So much money to be made in regenerative agriculture.
1: Yeah. Well, I mean, in the end of your film, you talk about McDonald's, Pepsi, Nestle. Mm-hmm. They're talking about regeneration. Now, there's a lot of people that I see on platforms like X, Twitter, and others who say, well, that's a bunch of BS.
0: Oh, yeah.
1: Do we believe them? is this just greenwashing? And have they made this regenerative word meaningless? Which, it is used a lot. Like, we've been using it as titles. And I said, we have to stop using regenerative as a title because we've overused it here. But are you a true believer that there's really some there when we talk about these major corporate entities?
0: Okay, I have two feelings on this. One, if a commitment, we've got no standard to hold them to account to. Without the commitment, there's no action. So please make the commitment and then we can hold you to account.
1: Yeah, yeah.
0: That's how that works. When I say top down, bottom up, middle out, I'm not excluding the bad players here. We need the bad players to wake up. And by bad players, forgive me if you happen to be listening to this, although I doubt you're listening to this particular podcast if you're one of the bad players. But let's just say that you are, you know, and you self-identify as a bad player. You know,
1: don't assume who our audience is. Come on now.
0: We need you too. You know, everybody loves a good redemption story. And so let's invite everyone to this party. And then as we all make the promise, let's continue to hold people's feet to that fire. Welcome. That's how the development happens. I know people love to rage on people right now. And there's plenty of reason for it.
1: There's a lot of rage.
0: Injustice. There's so much. And look, I could sit here with you and we could do this whole podcast about how outraged I am about the injustice. And that lives for me too. But it just, I don't let it live as strongly as I let my commitment to a pathway forward exist and my inspiration around what that pathway forward looks like, because my actions are going to look different. If I'm focused on the rage and the injustice, then I'm really just adding my energy to that conversation. People have to do it. I've spent a lot of time doing that, you know. However, right now I feel where my voice is going to make the biggest difference for people and for the world and for my community is to focus on what is a pathway forward that's around healing. And so that's where I'm going to put my energy and my focus. All of it, we can all be outraged at these people, and you should be, and go for it, you know? And we need just as many people saying, join us, come to this party. It's great over here. This is the future. Lots of money to be made, and you can be healthy, and we can stabilize the climate, and we can heal our environments, and we can end wars, and we can end desertification, and it all sounds to be good to be true. And hey, if you're one of those people that thinks that, I invite you to go and watch Groundswell on Prime.
1: Well, the thing about the beauty in that piece that you put together is the travel that you all put in to bring these different stories, not just this horrible corporate effort that we just wasted a lot, didn't waste, but we spent a lot of effort. But I love, okay, we'll start with, there was Australia, there's Kenya, there's Uganda, there's India. I don't know if we're going to have time to cover all these really, but I just want to, like, I think that the First Nation ancestral custodial focus from Paul Gidawa House was an excellent place to sort of look at a different model, a different mentality. When I visited Australia a few years back, I was totally floored by the knowledge of the Aboriginal communities. I'd heard about it, whatever, but when I actually got there and sat down with people and sort of studied how they were operating on their lands, which are significant in a place where ecosystems are in such danger, global heating, droughts, wildfires, deforestation, desertification. This angle that you covered there to sort of start off on the international thing, I thought was really powerful. So could you just give us a quick little summary of that?
0: Well, actually, interestingly and sequentially, Australia was one of our last stops, but in the film,
1: interesting.
0: It comes up pretty quickly because we want to get to this as quickly as possible, because Australia is a great example of man-made desertification. What we think of when we think of Australia, deserts and, you know, kangaroos hopping around in the dust. Well, that's true for today, but that's not the way that Australia used to be at all. And that's not the way that Indigenous peoples memory is of that land. Doesn't match their stories. It doesn't match their records. And so it's a great example of what happens when we overgraze, when we overtill, and when we use degenerative industrialized farming practices, what it does to the landscape. It pushes away the rain. It kills the ability in the soil to be able to grow life. And so Australia is an incredible place to look, because the memory of how to heal the land still exists.
1: Right.
0: And there's a real honor and love and respect for that that's being preserved by some incredible Indigenous leadership in Australia. And I think people are starting to pay attention because, you know, they're for a lot of reasons, but one of those reasons is that it's not profitable for Australia to dry up and burn up and overheat. And so there is an impetus for people who maybe before wouldn't have been so interested to now start to listen. Because they're realizing that we cannot, Australia is a perfect example of what desertification looks like and also what regeneration can look like. And it's happening on a large scale in Australia, people bringing the land back to life. And it's using these Indigenous principles to do it. And so we traveled all around the world with our kids. We had our 7 and 10 year old who are now 9 and 12. And we went to Australia. We went to 5 continents. And everywhere we went, it was the same story. Different region, same story of extraction, conventional extraction through conventional agriculture, desertification, and then the consequences of that. Whether you're in India and you have whole communities of people who are dying of cancer and they're putting them on the cancer trains to treat them because they switched over to the green revolution model. And what that has done and reshaping India and the flooding and the environmental changes that are happening there as a result of the loss of their topsoil and their living roots and the memory. Like, for instance, in Kenya, same situation. You have companies coming in and making it illegal to sell. The law in Kenya is it's illegal to share your seeds. It's illegal with a $5,000 fine and jail time. People in Kenya can't afford that. The seeds of their culture tell the story of their culture. It's agriculture. And these seeds are sacred. And now families can't even share the seeds that their grandmothers have passed down. And they're forced into and conventional ag, growing food that they can't eat. It's a crazy thing when you see a farmer growing corn that they can't eat in their backyard, whereas they used to be growing all the food that told the history of their culture and their family that they could eat. And that's how do you feed the world? That's what I learned, how you feed the world. You feed your community, one region at a time. And that's what's happening around the world. People who with refugees from Sudan, South Sudan, in northern Uganda. That was our first stop, was the refugee settlement where people are building a food forest in the refugee settlement and feeding
1: them. Yeah, I thought that was amazing. You know, just an incredible way of how to bring back the water, how to manage the water, mm-hmm. how mm-hmm. to capture the water. That seems one of the more really something that we all could use. So I loved how you focused on how these people, refugees who had suffered so much and had been kicked off their land on lands that had also been exhausted.
0: Well, and that's the beauty of groundswell. Groundswell, it's the global movement of resilience and leadership. It's like you can go to a refugee settlement in northern Uganda and find that they're teaching each other how to grow food, and they're growing a food forest, and they're bringing back the gentle rains. I mean, everywhere we went, we saw people in the most unbelievable locations where desertification had its grip, and the toll was being taken on the people and the children that were living there. And then there were these leaders that were rising up. It was like, it will make you weep when you watch Groundswell at the stories of people who come from nothing, who are able to tap into this wisdom of regeneration and heal, feed themselves and heal their communities. And as a result, begin to restore their microclimates. And that's what's happening all around the world. When you have enough people restoring their microclimates, that creates this groundswell momentum. That's how we stabilize the planet, is one region at a time. Regeneration is regional. It's not a cookie cutter. You can't continue to, factory farm your way out of this. This is something that requires for people to come together within their unique environments to remember and to work together to heal.
1: How can people watch the film? I guess it's on Prime Video, but any other details on how to follow your work? And
0: yeah, well, our goal is 1 billion acres globally with the groundswell to reach 1 billion acres in transition to regenerative agriculture. We're currently at about 250 million acres globally. So we've got about 750 million acres that we have got to shift into transition to regenerative agriculture. Stat! So join the 1 billion acres campaign. You can go to 1billionacres.org and you can find your path and your role in that, whether you're a business owner or a teacher or a mom or just someone who eats food. Go to 1billionacres.org and sign up. Let's reach 1 billion acres together. Share, and first of all, watch Groundswell on Prime, and then share the trailer with everyone you know. This really is, for it to be a groundswell, that means each one of us has a role to play in sharing that message. We have a lot at stake here, so I invite for people to do that. You can also check me out. I'm Becca Tekel on Instagram and Rebecca Tekel on Facebook. I'd love to engage with you. You know, we're all in this together. We all have a role to play, and I'm just so grateful to be here for, let's see, how many years later? We started in 2013, 13 years after I learned about regenerative agriculture. It is like the most inspirational thing I could ever possibly imagine to have played some small role in what I'm seeing today. I took my kids for an acai bowl, and the women in the, I had never met them. They were talking about regenerative agriculture. Two of the schools in my local town, I had nothing to do with this. They teach the Kiss the Ground curriculum. I mean, there is a movement happening. And so if you're not already a part of it, please check out Groundswell, check out regenerative agriculture. And if you already are a part of it and you've spent all this time listening to me ramble on, thank you. Thank you for doing your part. Thank you for leading the way and for being one of those first adopters, as they love to say in the tech world, but actually for just for being a leader, for being somebody who's standing for a future where we all can thrive. Thank you.
1: Well, thank you, Rebecca Harrell-Tickell, for this incredible testimony, for coming on. We really appreciate it and wish you the best in the incredible work that you continue to do for all of us. So thank you for coming on Eco Justice Radio.
0: Oh, I can't. Oh, one last thing. One of the criticisms of Groundswell is that it was too earnest. Well, guilty as charged, as you can from listening to me talk, you know, earnest is definitely.
1: Well, you should have been more ironic. That's a weird criticism. I mean, of course it's earnest. I mean, I don't know.
0: Yes. Well, join me in our earnest efforts to make a difference. And thank you, Jack, for giving me this airtime and for letting me share what I love so much.
1: Yes.
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Co-host, Carrie Kim. Engineer, Blake Quake Beats. And original music by myself and Blake Quake Beats. And we encourage everyone to get your mind and your body out into the wild.

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1: Hi, I'm Riley Woodford for the Alaska Department of Fish and Game.
0: A good-sized gray hawk with long wings and a long tail is gliding silently over the wetlands, just 10 feet short intertidal grass. It flares a bit and then hovers for a moment, then drops suddenly to the ground. A second later, it rises with its prey clutched in its talons, likely a vole. As it flies off, I see the distinctive white rump patch at the base of the long tail. This, and its location and behavior, identifies this hawk as a northern harrier. These fairly common and widespread North American raptors used to be called marsh hawks, an appropriate name that fits the bird well. The American Ornithological Society changed the name in 1982 to the consternation of many birders who appreciated the descriptive name. The marsh hawk is one of about a dozen different species of harriers found throughout the world, and they were renamed to make their name consistent with the other closely related hawks in the genus. Marsh hawks don't harry their prey, harrying being to repeatedly harass. Marsh hawks, or officially northern harriers, hunt by slowly circling and cruising the ground. Like owls, they have exceptional hearing and use their ears just as much as their eyes to locate their prey. For Sounds Wild, I'm Riley Woodford.
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0: Blue, composed by Joel Thompson, performed by UDC professor Leah Claiborne, the song commissioned for the book America, USA, commissioned by Eddie Gloud, Jr., audio courtesy of Crown. This is Democracy Now!, democracynow.org. I'm Amy Goodman. Critics are accusing President Trump of exploiting the 250th anniversary of U.S. independence from Britain for his own personal advancement. So far, he's hosted a UFC Ultimate Fighting Championship event on the White House lawn that raised questions of political profiteering and conflicts of interest. Last week, Trump kicked off a bonanza on the National Mall in Washington called a Great American State Fair, featuring a gleaming portrait of himself. And on Friday, Trump unveiled an updated design for a proposed commemorative U.S. passport with a large image of himself superimposed on the Declaration of Independence. Well, our next guest is celebrating the nation's independence a little differently. StoryCorps founder Dave Isay's latest effort asks Americans to do something increasingly rare, connect with someone they've never met, and have a real conversation. The initiative is called Connect 250, created by StoryCorps in partnership with NPR's Morning Edition, and invites strangers from across the country to interview each other about their lives, families, and formative life experiences. 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
0: Well, pre-registrations open now. The recording portal opens July 7th. For more, we're joined by Dave Isay, the Peabody Award-winning radio producer, MacArthur Genius Fellow, founder of StoryCorps, author of numerous books on the power of listening and oral history, got his start at WBAI. Pacifica Radio in New York. Dave, welcome back to Democracy Now! If you can just explain what Connect 250 is.
2: Sure. And I just want to clarify, I got my start with Amy Goodman, not just at BAI. So Connect 250 is, as we were underwhelmed by everything that was going on for 250, kind of like what you said, and decided to try to do something that was built to last. So we are building this. This is all very recent. We started about a month ago, and we're building a platform very quickly, as you said, Connect 250, where you can come and meet a stranger. It's kind of like a dating app, and then record an interview for 40 minutes. It goes to the Library of Congress. So it's a standard StoryCorps interview.
0: Yes. Do you have to have the stranger with you? They wouldn't be
2: no stranger.
0: If you did. You just sign up.
2: You match yourself with a stranger. You can see a whole bunch of different bios and the first name and where they live. And then you say, OK, I want to talk to this person. And then if they want to talk to you, you're paired up and you do this video interview on a protected platform. Like I could imagine that people would think this is a little bit scary, but it's unbelievably fun. As you know, I was talking to the guy who founded StoryCorps with me, who saw you in Providence over the weekend. And he reminded me that when I started StoryCorps, he said, why are you doing this? And I said, I want other people. I want everybody to know what it feels like to get to interview someone, to have that like amazing feeling of honoring someone by listening to their story. So this is kind of the ultimate expression of that. And we are open for pre-registration now. So we want everybody who listens to Democracy Now! To pre-register at connect250.org. We've had thousands and thousands of people pre-register so far. And we want to create something that's going to last until 350.
0: So for people who don't know what StoryCorps is, explain. And the fact that it's being archived now by the Library of Congress, is that also true for Connect 250?
2: Everything goes to the Library of Congress. Yeah, we've had about 750,000 people participate. And again, very much in the spirit of this whole thing is very much in the spirit of Amy Goodman. We have booths across the country where you can come and listen to a loved
0: booths,
2: one.
0: Booths, not booths.
2: Booths. Booths, yes, not booths. And you listen, you have a conversation with, say, your grandmother for 40 minutes. And at the end of the interview, it goes to the Library of Congress. So this is a little bit different because it's strangers talking to each other. But as you know, it's a beautiful thing. I mean, why are we alive if not to take a little bit of a risk and to get to know people who we might not otherwise get the chance to talk to?
0: And isn't it equal? You interview each other.
2: Yes. Yeah, and you ask those great StoryCorps questions. You know, who's kindest to you in your life? How do you want to be remembered? It's actually a very hopeful project. StoryCorps as a whole, 750,000 people across the country. And we have these facilitators who bear witness to these interviews. And to a person, if you ask them what they've learned, they give a version of the Anne Frank quote that people are basically good. So it's something we have to hold on to hope. We have to hold on to hope. And StoryCorps, I think, is a hope machine and a love machine. And I just hope everybody participates.
0: And they go to?
2: They go to connect250.org to pre-register right now. And then you'll get the portal opens on July 7th and you'll get to do your interview July 7th through the end of July.
0: Dave, thanks so much for coming in and for your creativity and all of your work. Dave Isay, founder of StoryCorps. The new project is called Connect 250. Oh, and Democracy Now! Has job openings. Go to democracynow.org. I'm Amy Goodman. Thanks so much for joining us.
3: The EPA extended the deadline for public comments on proposed changes to rules surrounding the disposal of coal combustion residuals, otherwise known as coal ash. Coal ash contains and leaches toxic metals such as arsenic, lead, mercury, and chromium, the toxic leftovers from coal-fired power that have been used as landfill all over Fairbanks for decades. Earth Justice reports that the proposed changes would dismantle coal ash protections for both operating and former coal power plant sites, exempt hundreds of coal ash dumps from any regulation at all, and permit the owners of coal power plant sites to minimize, delay, or entirely avoid cleanup of contamination at their facilities. Be part of an uproar. You can find information and links to submit a comment by midnight, June 29, at kwrk.org.
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5: This is Law and Disorder. Today on Law and Disorder, we'll look at recent and reactionary decisions made by the U.S. Supreme Court, a branch of government once relied upon as an important balance against the executive and the legislature.
6: However, as our guest, Professor of Law Ellen Yaroshevsky, explains, the Supreme Court has turned into the Trump empowerment group by upending precedent on historic cases such as abortion and voting rights. We'll then talk with the author of a recently published science fiction climate novel titled Greedo 2048.
5: Greedo is defined as a war cry, but also celebratory call, a call that is echoed throughout the centuries by victors of revolution, says our guest Maritza Arostia, a Cuban Puerto Rican writer whose literary life spans five decades.
7: Stay with us.
6: I'm New York City attorney and author Michael Stephen Smith.
5: And I'm Jim Lafferty, a decades-long political activist and once the national director of the National Lawyers Guild. There have been several major U.S. Supreme Court decisions issued under the leadership of Chief Justice John Roberts. These decisions include abortion rights cases, anti-immigrant cases, cases enhancing administrative or executive power, and, of course, voting rights cases. We'll also learn about the role of the shadow docket. This is known as the emergency docket, with a range of cases such as for routine procedural matters and last-minute requests. The cases we examine impact the fabric of democracy in the United States. We'll talk about broader implications with our guest, Professor Ellen Yaroshevsky. Ms. Yaroshevsky is the Howard Lichtenstein Distinguished Professor of Legal Ethics, Maurice A. Dean School of Law at Hofstra University. She is a leading educator, an expert in ethics law, and serves as an expert witness and advisor to lawyers and law firms. Professor Ellen Yaroshevsky is a former commissioner on the New York State Joint Commission on Public Ethics. She has previously worked at the Center for Constitutional Rights and has been in private practice as well. And Professor Yaroshevsky has received numerous awards, including the New York State Bar Association's honor for outstanding contribution in criminal law education. Professor Ellen Yaroshevsky, a warm welcome to Law and Disorder Radio.
7: Well, thank you so much. It's a pleasure to be here.
5: I wonder, Ellen, can you give us an overview of what SCOTUS has done in the past year under John Roberts' leadership?
7: Oh, yeah. Today's Supreme Court is the most radical that it's been in decades. John Roberts' court, they're called conservatives, but they are not conserving law or democracy. They're fundamentally changing longstanding constitutional rights and principles of law, which I'll talk about in a moment. What we've seen is that six justices appointed by two Republican presidents, three justices appointed by George Bush, three by Donald Trump, who will serve for life, have overturned these basic principles and rights just because they fundamentally disagree with those rights and principles and how they've been interpreted in the past. They write it up in fancy language, legal language, that obfuscates what is going on. And it's not the way the court's supposed to work. They haven't respected precedent, John Roberts' court. People may have heard of precedent. What that means is that they're supposed to respect something like a 50-year-old ruling in Roe v. Wade of a woman's right to choose abortion. As we know, they didn't do that. They're supposed to respect legislation like the Voting Rights Act. They're supposed to allow administrative agencies to do their jobs free from unwarranted interference, agencies like scientific ones, like the Environmental Protection Agency. But instead, they've interfered to substitute their judgment for the judgment of experts. Overall, this court is result-driven, and here's what they've done in the past years. In 2010, that's before the most recent addition of several justices by Trump, they allowed unlimited funding of elections by billionaires. That was Citizens United. It was a case in 2010. They overturned a woman's right to choose reproductive care. They deprive and will continue to deprive black voters of the ability to have votes count to elect people. They made the president immune from criminal prosecution for his criminal conduct. They increased and they consolidated executive power. And they undermine democratically elected legislatures. They consistently rule in favor of corporate control and freedom from government regulation. And they substitute their judgment for scientists, for doctors, and other experts. And just a few days ago, they once again protected torturers and dictators who abuse human rights. And they do a lot of this under the cover of darkness because they don't issue opinions in many of these cases. They just announce results. It's called the shadow docket, which we'll talk about in a bit. It's ideological corruption. They're putting forth their ideology as opposed to looking at what we once thought was law. And they're not finished remaking the country. As we record this program, it's the end of their term. We're still waiting for at least seven opinions, including one on birthright citizenship, which means whether people born in this country who are citizens under the Constitution can retain that right. But just this morning, they made it easier to carry guns into a grocery store. They decided that a bipartisan 1990 immigration law that gave protection to asylum seekers fleeing inhumane circumstances was wrong, and they're not going to allow them to come in. And they made it harder to sue corporations that sold cancer-causing weed killers. So that's what John Roberts' court has been up to. They've lost a lot of respect. They've lost legitimacy. They're the butt of late-night jokes, of memes, of podcasts. It's not the way the Supreme Court supposed to be. People once relied upon this relatively unexamined branch of government as an important balance against the executive and against the legislature. After all, They get to decide what the law is. But now it appears as, frankly, they're just like the Trump empowerment group. That's the way I think of them. You know, John Roberts at his confirmation hearing said, well, he's like an umpire. He calls balls and strikes. But in fact, what's happened is, well, you know, the wealthy and corporations get the balls called for them. The American people have struck out.
6: That's very well put, Ellen. So how is this court different from past courts?
7: Well, many of us grew up in the 60s, and when the Warren Court from 1950 to 69, that developed many of the rights we take for granted, Brown versus Board, moving toward educational equality, Miranda rights, Gideon versus Wainwright, the right to counsel. Even the court after that, the Berger Court, decided Roe v. Wade, and they decided in favor of affirmative action. You know, it's only after that, the Rehnquist Court, the court moved to the right in 1985 to 2005. But at least then, all opinions, they were out in the open, right? There was reasoning for the result they reached. There were lengthy explanations. Even if we disagree, that's the way the court should work, because courts don't have any power except the power of their reasoning. Or at least that's the way it was until recent years, where they're just asserting power and just deciding things. You know, it's often said that the courts have no military to support them, so it's legal reasoning that gives them respect. But it's certainly not true now. Beginning with the Rehnquist Court, what happened was Justice Scalia was the original, what we call originalist. And it's a whole theory of law now, which has taken over the Supreme Court, that says, in order to determine what the law says or what the law should be, we're going to look to what they originally intended when they passed the Constitution, which, of course, was a time when we had slavery. So blacks had no rights. Women had no rights. The world was controlled by a very small group of white men. And that's what they're looking to decide whether there's law. It's really a bizarre system. And Justice Scalia started that during the Rehnquist Court. Justice Thomas, of course, who's always been the most radical right on the court, the person who replaced Thurgood Marshall, who was one of the icons of the court, is a radical right person who's adopted this cause of originalism. So beginning in the late 80s, or in 1986, when Reagan appointed Scalia, then the court started looking at things in an entirely new way. We had a serious move to the right. There was actually a book called Radicals in Robes that was written even then, and it's even more true now. And so after, of course, when the three Trump appointees joined the court, we even moved more to the right. There was a lot of political jockeying, of course. You have Kavanaugh being appointed to the court after accusation of sexual abuse. You have Neil Gorsuch. His appointment was rammed through the Senate. Amy Coney Barrett. Clearly, she was opposed to abortion before she even got on the court. So, in effect, what's happened now, it's a successful right-wing 6-3 control of the court. The opinions this morning are all 6-3. We can always predict what is going to happen. Generally speaking, most of the opinions are by those six radical right people, and the three, so Sotomayor, Kagan, and Justice Jackson, right, the scathing attacks on what the majority is doing, but they obviously don't have power.
8: Well, we can't discuss each of these issues, unfortunately, today. We just don't have that much time. But I wonder, Ellen, if you can't explain the recent voting rights decisions.
7: Yeah, well, they have been called, let me just categorize them, catastrophic, a disaster, craven, callous. And this isn't just by people in the media. This is by scholars and by justices themselves. So there is a trilogy of cases. I will talk about that in a minute. But the most recent cases, on April 29th, the court issued a case called Louisiana versus Calais, which is called basically the final blow to undermining the Voting Rights Act, which was the major accomplishment of the 1960s civil rights era. For listeners who don't know that history, right, the civil rights era, marches, demonstrations, skulls cracked on the Edmund Pettus Bridge in order to ensure that black people had fundamental rights. resulted in the passage of the 1965 Voting Rights Act, which was really significant and ensured that black voters had some collected power to elect people. President Johnson at the time called it a triumph for freedom, and that it was really clear that protecting black vote is protecting Democrats and protecting democracy. All right. The problem with this is that you have a leader of the court, John Roberts, who's been opposed to this notion of the Voting Rights Act ever since they first passed it. In 1965, he wrote a memo trying to undermine the Voting Rights Act. In 1982, when it came before Congress, he did the same. He's the one who started off by saying, if you recall, the only way to stop discrimination is to stop discriminating. That is his view, that there should not be any special attention given to this country's history of slavery and this country's history of disenfranchisement. And so I'll go back now to the beginning of these voting rights cases. Calais is the body blow, totally. But the first one was in 2013, a case called Shelby County. That cut the heart out of the Voting Rights Act. And here's what it is. There's two basic provisions to the Voting Rights Act. One is called Section 5. Section 5 says basically that you need federal approval if you're going to make any changes to your voting rules or your practices if there's a history of racial discrimination in your state. And this, of course, was very important to the southern states. It's called preclearance. And it operated for a very long time, and for 80 years, actually. And it helped immeasurably because before the Voting Rights Act, there were only 72 black officials in the entire United States. When the Voting Rights Act started working in 1980, we had up to 1,500 black officials. We're talking about local, state, and federal officials. So it's clear that it worked to give blacks votes. Okay. Over time, Congress also amended the Voting Rights Act because back when in the early 80s, the court stepped in to try to make it hard to prove a voting rights violation. But Congress said, no, if it has the effect of discrimination, it's discriminatory and it needs preclearance. All right. So that was working for a while. And of course, as I said, John Roberts was one of the people who tried to convince Congress not to pass that law. He was the author of Shelby County. It was a 5-4 decision, which undercut totally Section 5. What he did was he said, oh, we have all this data showing blacks have made progress, the country's changed. Having a law like this violates the sovereignty of these individual states. And so they totally undercut the preclearance requirement. But in that opinion, Roberts says, oh, but wait a minute, you still have Section 2 of the Voting Rights Act. Section 2 is a section that says, if after an election, you believe you've been not denied the right to vote, you can sue. And so now along comes the decision April 29th. And guess what? Even though John Roberts had said you still have Section 2, they've now cut out Section 2 effectively. What they said in Calais, you can't sue for a voting rights violation, except if it's a strong inference that the state acted intentionally and they drew the maps to discriminate. And it's very, very hard for lawyers to try to prove intentional discrimination. You basically have to have someone on tape saying, hey, I want to deny these people the right to vote. Otherwise, it's very hard to prove. All right. So people said after Calais, this is really terrible. We're never going to be able to prove intentional discrimination. It's going to be really hard. But then just to make matters even worse, Roberts then decided another case on June 1st called Allen versus Milligan, which is a complete death knell to intentional discrimination. Why is that true? Because what had happened in that case was that there actually had been a trial with a lot of proof that it was intentional discrimination. Absolute proof. The court had said, the lower court, there's absolute proof. The case now goes to the Supreme Court. And now John Roberts says, sorry, that's not enough. That's not enough. That doesn't constitute proof. So, you know, it's really disingenuous. Sherrilyn Ifill has said this is the way politics was run in the Jim Crow South. And so there virtually is going to be no ability to be able to use the Voting Rights Act at all. What Sotomayor said, and I encourage people to sometimes look at the dissents, Justice Sotomayor said, the Calais decision last month was a disaster, to be sure, but the speed with which the majority turns that disastrous decision into an ugly power grab for Republicans in Alabama means that this court has dispensed with even a veneer of deliberation and integrity as it marches this country's civil rights laws off a cliff. Justice Jackson said, this has spawned chaos and it is unmoored from law. And she accused the majority of operating in power, not operating in law. And of course, some of the right-wing justices got really offended that she called them out as such. So, you know, it is really upsetting. It is really disturbing. The consequence we saw in Louisiana, they had started early voting and now they stopped it. In Tennessee, they redrawn the map so that a part of Memphis, which is a very large black population, is going to be made into just one district, therefore losing the ability of blacks to choose someone they want to vote for. Florida, of course, as Florida does, is redrawing its maps, although DeSantis even did this ahead of the decision in Calais, and they have four new Republican districts. But, you know, this is just beginning. This is just beginning. It's not just about Congress. It's not just about blacks in Congress or the Senate. It's about local and state elections. We're back to Jim Crow all over again. One of the commentators, Dahlia Lithwick, said, there is no law. So stop thinking it is so. Stop thinking we have a system of law.
6: So, Professor, what do you expect to be the effect of nullifying the Voting Rights Act?
7: Well, I think there's going to be a great deal of public outcry, or at least I hope so, because throughout the country, we are going to see an undermining of the ability of people to elect black representatives, as I said, on a local basis, on a state basis, on a national basis. It's happened already. It's starting to happen. One of the needs is that people have to become educated about the effect and that they have to get involved. I am hoping that because this is so disastrous and such a catastrophe, and it puts us way back in the Jim Crow South effectively, that people will begin to understand that and will be able to start organizing.
8: In 2022, and you've referenced this case already, the Supreme Court overturned Roe v. Wade and decided that there was no constitutional right on a woman's behalf to have an abortion. Tell us about that decision and its consequences.
7: Okay, so the Dobbs decision, actually, it's the 4-year anniversary. It was 5-4 to overturn Roe. And by the way, for those people who think that Kavanaugh didn't make a difference when Susan Collins said, oh, I trust him. He told me that he would uphold precedent. It would have mattered. It was a 5-4 decision to overturn it. What that did, it said there's no longer this 50-year-old federal right that women had counted on throughout the last 50 years. Instead, they said, we are going to leave it up to the states. That opinion is one of the more convoluted opinions that was written by Justice Samuel Alito. It's the opinion that was leaked. You may remember that. It had been leaked, and that caused a great controversy. And what he did was he hearkened back to laws in the 1700s. When women had no rights, he was talking about quickening. You feel like you were reading a novel from the 1700s when you're reading this, wondering, what does this have to do with a woman's right to choose? But it's a very, very disturbing opinion. The dissent is very sharp as well. And here's the disturbing consequences. So 13 states have total or near total abortion bans. 7 other states have limits on gestation, which is either 6 weeks when women don't even know they're pregnant, 6 weeks to 12 weeks. So, I mean, states like ours, like New York, California, Michigan, Vermont, Ohio, have expanded by constitutional amendment the right to abortion. So that's the positive part. But we have 20 states that are opposed to abortion and have undermined women's reproductive care. It's interesting that the recent data show that it hasn't necessarily decreased the number of abortions, but it has increased the suffering of women. There is a wonderful Substack called Abortions Every Day by a woman named Jessica Valenti that documents what's going on around the country, and also discusses a very strong fight back movement. Abortion rights activists, reproductive health care activists fighting this very significant right wing agenda. And of course, SCOTUS doesn't take any responsibility for the deleterious effects upon women, despite the fact that they were told this was going to happen in the briefs that were submitted to the Supreme Court. So here are some of the effects. So first of all, there's a maternal mortality crisis in the states where they've banned it. And the women have been killed by bans. We don't have good data yet on the numbers, but the estimate is about 9% increase in pregnancy-associated deaths in the banned states. Doctors in these banned states wait until the pregnant patients are near death to help them, and they don't enforce the federal legislation that says you're supposed to help women in this kind of a circumstance. There are a lot of pregnancy complications. There's sepsis. There's lost vital organs. Women are left infertile as a result of the lack of treatment. And the suffering isn't just in the banned states, because Catholic hospitals in Illinois and Catholic hospitals in California have also been responsible for a cutback in women's reproductive health care. The GOP has engaged in significant efforts to conceal this kind of suffering. In five states, at least, they have disbanded what previously were called the maternal mortality committees, which gave the data, actually, on what had happened to women who were denied health care. Or if they haven't cut those programs out totally, they've stacked them with anti-abortion activists, or they've obstructed their ability to work. There is a structural collapse of women's health care. Trump, of course, in 2025, they defunded Planned Parenthood and abortion providers. There are a lot of OBGYNs leaving states, and medical students are avoiding the banned states. There are crisis pregnancy centers that aren't really pregnancy centers. They say they are, but they're really anti-abortion centers, and they're engaging in surveillance. And those facilities collect women's data, and they collude with law enforcement, leaving a lot of the marginalized and immigrant communities vulnerable. They've also gone so far, they weaponize automatic license plate readers, and they turn over that information as well to the government. And they're starting registries of pregnant people with law enforcement tracking abortion patients. We have seen within 2 years of Dobbs, there have been over 400 pregnancy-related arrests around the country. There's a statute called abuse of a corpse. A woman got indicted for that. Throwing away miscarriage remains. People get indicted for that. And this is all in the cause of advancing what the right wing chooses to do, which is talk about fetal personhood. You know, if they establish the idea that fetuses are people, which is the direction they want to move in, that is going to totally undermine the woman who needs care, because they're going to be balancing the fetus against a live person. So overall, what we've seen is just a trend on the anti-abortion activists toward greater extremism. They have introduced death penalty bills in state legislatures for women who get abortions. Texas, they've infiltrated state Republican parties. They are on a tear, much like they were for the 50 years after Roe was decided, to try to get Roe undermined, which they ultimately were very successful at. Anti-abortion violence is at an all-time high. The death threats against abortion providers doubled from 2024 to 2025. There are blockades at clinics, there's arson, there's harassments, and there are other threats. And of course, the Trump administration has greenlit that violence. There's an act, the FACE Act. It's supposed to protect clinics, but it doesn't. They don't enforce it. Instead, what they do, they characterize these arrests as these are violent extremists who are protesting, and they claim that it's discrimination against Christians. You know, in our country, 81% of voters don't want these conservative mainstream bans. And that's why what has happened is the anti-abortion movement wages attacks on democracy itself. And they're trying to obstruct abortion right ballot measures, and they misrepresent their position on abortion. So these are all the bad things going on. So this idea of leaving it up to the states, which is what the Alito Supreme Court say they were doing, it's the last thing they're doing in practice, because now what we're moving toward is attacks on telemedicine. So telemedicine, the two drugs, mifepristone and misoprostol, account for 30% of abortions around the country. Thanks to telehealth, the national abortion rate has stayed stable. But now, of course, the right wing is coming for telemedicine. Louisiana sued the FDA to ban telemed abortions and to extradite two out-of-state providers for mailing pills into the state of Georgia, okay? Their goal is to have the Supreme Court eliminate shield laws that protect blue states, which is New York is one of them. You're a blue state. We're protecting people from criminal and civil penalties. And what they want is people to be criminalized. Doctors in New York or California who send the pills to Louisiana, they want them to be criminalized as well. They're relying on an 1873 law called the Comstock Act, which prohibits interstate commerce of, quote, obscene materials. And they're trying to get the court to claim that these pills are obscene materials. All right. There's more, but I think I'll stop there. Basically, they're just sowing chaos. They're sowing confusion. They're canceling pro-choice speakers. They have legislation to censor pro-choice websites. And so the important thing here is to really keep abreast of what is going on, because they are coming after women. This is not just about abortion. It's not just about reproductive health. Justice Thomas, in his opinion, you know, he's willing to also, you know, roll back gay marriage, to roll back contraception, if you will. The question is how many on the court are going to be willing to do that.
8: Well, Ellen Jaroszewski, I can't tell you how much we appreciate the clarity and the thoroughness with which you've presented all these important decisions of the Supreme Court to our audience today. We're going to have you back, though, because there's a great deal more coming from the Supreme Court from its last term. And so we'll have you back on to discuss that as well. Until then, we want to thank you profusely for joining us today and providing this service to our audience.
7: Well, thank you so much for having me, and I look forward to talking some more about these issues.
6: Thank you very much, Ellen. You take it easy.
7: Thank you very much for having me on.
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6: Ursula Le Guin is one of the most admired writers of speculative science fiction in America. Her work challenges the rationality and desirability of our capitalist system. Le Guin has written, quote, "We live under capitalism. Its power seems indestructible. So did the divine right of kings," end quote. Our guest today is Brooklyn-based writer Maritza Arestia, who has just had published her climate science fiction novel, Grito 2048. Her novel is set in the last remaining Caribbean colony of the collapsing

0: empire of the Diaz Familias, where climate catastrophe and colonial extraction have reached their limits. As imperial elites prepare to abandon Earth for replica planets beyond the reach of ruin, those left behind must decide whether the planet can still be reclaimed. The novel follows the central figure, Marina, and others as they leave the imperial city of Palenque, a seaside encampment where rebels, families of the disappeared, and youth organizers are rebuilding life amidst rising seas. It is there that Marina gathers the Grito Chronicles, war cries threaded through centuries of Caribbean resistance, while the youth-led movement, TADEX, prepares for the last Grito, an uprising planned for 2048 to take back Earth. Author Maritza Arestia is a Cuban-Puerto Rican writer whose literary life spans 5 decades. She was a reporter and editor at the Claridad, a bilingual newspaper of the Puerto Rican Socialist Party. Ms. Arestia has published poetry, drama, fiction, journalism, and essays. She has taught literacy in English as a second language through collaborative community pedagogy. Her work explores climate futures, colonial afterlives, and insurgent memory. Maritza Arestia, welcome to Law and Disorder Radio.
1: Thank you so much for having me and giving me this chance to talk about Grito 2048.
0: Can you please tell us about the title, Grito 2048? What is a Grito, and why 2048?
1: Well, in the sort of world of this book, a grito stands for everything from the primal cry of a baby to all the gritos in the Wars of Independence of the Caribbean in the 1860s, to the grito that we all best love to call out in a demonstration. And it stands for sort of the basic human technology to find our best thoughts, share them, and change our world. It also stands for the way we pass the torch from generation to generation. And the reason for 2048, well, one reason is because it's the 100th anniversary of the Communist Manifesto, which I think is one of the historic gritos of our species. And also 2045 is the year where supposedly this country will be majority, global majority, or people of color. So that was sort of the one reason that I picked that period. But there was a version, earlier version of the novel that was Grito 2086. And one of the first readers said, oh, this is all very well and fine, but if we haven't gotten rid of fossil fuel by 2086, we are dead. So that really made me think and made me sort of compress the timeline of the novel. And it caused me to then diverge. I was doing like parallel history where this fictional metropolis was similar to the U.S., but the events were similar to the actual history. And at that point, I had to compress the timeline and make it a speculative history. So that's where all the defederation that happens in the metropolis happens sooner, and all kinds of things had to be compressed. But I think 2048 is a much better time frame.
2: Mm-hmm. Well, Maritza, you've spent decades as an educator, an activist, a movement participant yourself. How does Grito 2048 grow out of your own political journey, and what experiences led you to imagine this particular future?
1: Well, one very basic element is that I'm Cuban and Puerto Rican, and I was very fortunate to actually live through the triumph of the Cuban Revolution in January 1st of 1959. And it was truly a life-changing moment. I've never experienced such public joy ever before or since. And so I started thinking, I wanted to imagine such a moment for this empire. So that was kind of a big impetus to why I started the book. And I also consider that the beginning of my activist life, because growing up in Cuba, and I don't know if this is the way it came to me or the way history was actually taught, but I really got

0: movements. So his children ended up, sadly for my father, indoctrinated regardless. And so very soon I was sort of active with that. I became active with the Puerto Rican Socialist Party, which was main center of my political activity. Then the Committee to End Sterilization Abuse was part of that. I actually worked for the National Lawyers Guild. I was a publications director in the early 80s. That's where I met Michael Smith. Then from that, became active doing community literature, adult education, based on the learning groups writing our own literature together as the way to enter literacy. Currently now, I'm involved with Radical Elders, which is one of the reasons that the protagonist is a radical elder.
1: I wonder, could you perhaps read an excerpt from your fine book?
0: I would love to. So this excerpt is right at the beginning. On the ferry, I stand and clutch the rail of the morning Caraya ferry, watching the ship wend its glinting hull through the labyrinth of narrow canals that protect the city from sea rise. If I hold my breath, the ferry won't graze a human-made reef, scrape a terraformed island, or crash into one of the tethered hover-sink houses of the sea-shelter floating barrio. The preternatural shades of blue of the human-made marine border, the first sea lock, bedazzle me. Iridescent indigo on the Atlantic side and translucent turquoise on the Caribbean. As one, all of us, even the guardias, release our wind belts and harnesses, jump up and cheer. My muscle memory recognizes the dolphin slide, and I surprise myself and join the sidestepping, dipping, and bouncing. We move together, a giant human pod doing the dolphin dance. We move, and the dance becomes sacred, dissolving our solitary terrors into bliss. The ritual merges us, a religion of the blessed body. The dancing crowd presses me into Julia, and I savor this physical contact for half a minute, even if it's not from love. Julia has been hating me for 15 years, and I get it. Losing our boys on the subway on the way to the 2034 Grito Day parade had been unendurable because it was the first time we lost them, and we knew so many desaparecidos who were never found. My Maceo, Machi, was almost 3, and her David, barely 9. But we did track them, and our boys have been disappeared and tracked so many times since then. City Force target our brown offspring for destruction. This time, the always lurking 15-year-old image of losing our boys on the train overtakes me. Trembling, I close my eyes and see our boys left behind inside the city subway, unreachable beyond a wall of 100 Carayan demonstrators and the closing subway doors. I see Julia and me wailing helplessly on the platform where the human stream has carried us. We've been losing and finding our boys again and again ever since. 2 weeks ago, looking for her boy, I found mine. She has just lost hers. Still watching my reflection in Julia's black lenses, I yell so she can hear me. I can barely believe that here we are on the Caraya ferry, leaving everything behind in the city to go live a la intemperie, outdoors, by the beach, about to become full-time trackers of our desaparecidos. Julia leans far over the railing, points to the metal gears that have begun raising the ferry, and gives me a close-mouthed smile. Finally, she says, we're about to float into the deep lock. My maybe just reclaimed friend Julia the erstwhile and I glance at each other. As if burnt, she looks away. The lock gates slide fully open, and we float away from the indigo ocean and into the turquoise sea.
2: Well, thank you, Maritza.
1: That's wonderful. Really
2: powerful and poetic. Maritza, Grito 2048 is set in the last Caribbean colony of an empire in retreat, Why did you choose that setting, and what does it allow you to explore about colonialism, democracy, climate disruption, and the struggle for self-determination?
0: I lived through the victory of the Cuban Revolution. I'm also half Puerto Rican, so I have been very engaged in the ways that history has evolved for both those Caribbean islands. That when I was a little girl, there was this poem that we would be taught that Cuba and Puerto Rico were two wings of the same bird. So I created that island that is both the colony and the socialist republic in one island and the metropolis as a way to sort of connect the three geographies of my own psychology, but also as a way to explore sort of the life cycle of empires, the way that this country, the U.S., this country's revolution that freed it from the British Empire, not much later, barely 120 years later, it launched its own empire by taking over Puerto Rico and trying to take over Cuba in 1898, when they won, they fought and won for independence against Spain. So I really wanted to use it both as a way for me to explore my own personal history, and also to look at, like I said, the life cycle of empires.
1: I wonder, the central thread, or a central thread certainly, of your novel follows Justice Works, which is an organization that, it documents the disappeared. It challenges unlawful detentions. It fights for access to prisoners held in the base. Why was it important for you to include legal advocacy of civil liberties and the defense of democratic rights as part of the resistance?
0: Well, there's a Cuba and Puerto Rico. In the book, they're conflated into one island. Guantanamo Bay and Culebra Naval Base are conflated into the Base Naval de Caraya. So I was very interested in, just as I was researching and also the history that I lived myself, seeing the role that legal activism had in both fighting the illegal detentions in Guantanamo and fighting to stop the use of Culebra to do live missile testing, or like things that could kill people, like mines in the ocean in an island that was inhabited. And also I worked for the National Lawyers Guild and had direct experience of how significant the role of legal activism is, and legal activism that's fully engaged in movement. I wanted to sort of have the book include what I experienced as major fronts of struggle for liberation, and the legal one is a key one. You might have noticed, if you read the book closely, that the lawyer character is actually the only white character in the novel. And he also represents solidarity forces. He's the one that rescues the boys when they're lost on the train. So he sort of keeps reappearing. And having a character like him that can be in different spheres just was interesting in terms of the writing of the book, because it gave me opportunities to be in other domains than the other characters, who are more rooted in their communities and don't necessarily have access to other domains. One of the things in the book is the idea that the relationship between the people and the state is becoming more and more porous. And part of that process, the legal forces, the Justice Works stands for one of the ways that the bridge is happening between those, the oppressive and the liberatory forces, because they have access to those other domains of the society.
2: This is Attorney Michael Smith. I'm here with my former law partner, Jim Lafferty, and we're speaking with Maritza Arestia, who's just had published her novel, a science fiction speculative novel called Grito 2048. Maritza, one of the novel's central storylines follows Marina's efforts to see her husband, Ori, after his disappearance and detention. The Marina, Ori, and the families of the disappeared, what were you hoping to say about memory and human dignity, political imprisonment, and the ways ordinary people resist authoritarian systems?
0: Well, that story, the novel really is basically, fundamentally, the story of Marina tracking her husband, and also, along with her, her friend tracking her son. And I wanted it, the book to be grounded on a very personal story that reflects my story in some ways, although it's very fictionalized, because part of what I was really interested in is looking at the relationship between our personal little lives and the big life of the big levers, both on the liberation and oppression side, the forces that are moving. And a lot of times we can't see them. So I really wanted to explore that tension and show also that just in terms of, I think a lot of the period that we're living now, it's a little bit like the feeling that you have to do something even when you don't know where that something is actually leading. And so the tracking becomes like a metaphor for sort of the small things that we do day to day, in the hope that we can move those big forces that seem so daunting. The story really started out a lot with her story. And it's really about that. That's like the main thing that happens in the book in terms of on the human plane, on the personal plane, is her search for Ori and in the end, what happens with that.
1: Mm-hmm. Well, I noticed, Maritza, many climate novels, of course, imagine either collapse in dystopia or idealized utopias. But Greedo 24-Day charts a different path, doesn't it? It charts a path of a world marked by crisis, contradiction, struggle, and possibility. Well, where youth and elders organize to reclaim both democracy and Earth itself. Why was it important for you to write that kind of future? And what is the Greedo at the heart of the novel and the Greedos you hear in the world today?
0: Well, I think that, at least for me, and I think this is true of for many of us, that it does look like we're living in dystopia. You know, just this morning news, an earthquake, a devastating earthquake in Venezuela, a devastating decision in the Prairie Land case in Texas where somebody gets sentenced for 30 years for moving a box. That sense of, are we in dystopia or are we in utopia? And by utopia, in this context, I mean that many of us who are lifelong activists have had so many dreams and hopes of times when we thought we were very near. Certainly having been in the Puerto Rican Socialist Party, and there's even a book that recently came out that is called Revolution Around the Corner, because we did believe that that revolution was around the corner. And so I'm thinking of like living sort of stuck in the middle between dystopia and what I think of as utopia fatigue, at least for me personally, this feeling of like, how do I get the courage to hope again? So I wanted to focus on what I think of as realtopia. So these people are living in these really hard period of time where almost everybody, but the majority of people in the world are now living unhoused because it's safer than living in brick and mortar structures. And they have created communities like the one that these people are in Palenque. The characters are there living in an encampment right near the naval base where they're waiting to track the disappeared, or they're fighting to track their disappeared. So it's kind of like they hit the, what they call in the book, the truly the moment where they have nothing left to lose but their chains. So it's almost like in this book, the dystopia becomes the opportunity to set the world right. Or that's kind of what I was going for in terms of trying to imagine that grito of another world is possible. For example, the grito of the social forum movement is very at the heart of this book. that these people are living in a dystopic situation, but they're actually turning it around. And so they're creating, they go from, the first grito is when the young people say, you've taken our future, we're taking yours. And they go on a hunger strike and many of them die. They evolve to know we're taking charge of the future. We're giving all of us back the future. They move to shut it down. They shut the world down. They break the knees of fossil fuel. And at the end, the last grito that the book heads toward in the end is the grito for Earth back. So nothing left to lose but our chains. All these many encampments all over the world are connected by people's AI that they've created. And they create what they call Cimarron Planet, Maroon Planet, sort of modeled on the free enslaved communities of enslaved people. So I was thinking of that as Realtopia. And it's true even in our real life now, because it can feel like we're in dystopia. It can feel like discouragement is very available, which I call utopia fatigue. But actually, in reality, the world is massively mobilized and active. And it's because the empire is in retreat that it's doing what it's doing, not because it's very powerful, which is not to say that it's given, because the Realtopia moment is not a guarantee. It's contested, and it depends on how we fight, and that we fight. But that was kind of my hope. Is I wanted to write a book that I would want to read, that would be a book where the good guys really win in the end.
1: Well, Marisa, before I ask you how our listeners can get your climate book, and I will ask you that, do tell us about the publisher of the book, though, Life in Liberated Zone.
0: That is a collective of activist writers. We are writing fiction-centering activists and in some way reflecting what we're calling liberated zones. There's a Rainwood House Sings by Juliana Barnett, Elder Song by Rain Zohav, Thursday's Child by Elena Shulsky, and Grito 2048 by me. Because we're kind of building the plane while flying it, our website is not quite altogether up, but it is lifeintheliberatedzone.org, and hopefully by next month you can check it out.
1: And again, how can our listeners get a copy of Grito?
0: Well, right now,
1: 2048?
0: I'm trying to do consignment strategy. And actually, I would love to invite anybody who is so inspired to sort of share the grito to go on my website. There's a flyer on there that you could either email or take to your local bookstores, libraries, and book clubs to invite them, encourage them to read Grito 2048. Right now, it is only on Amazon. And my first sort of tier of trying to get the book out in the world is trying to get it by consignment into bookstores. And then I'm hoping in September to do another iteration of the launch around the Grito de Lares, which is one of the Caribbean gritos, the one for Puerto Rican independence, which is September 23rd, so around that time. And at that point, I'm going to make another big push to try to get it into bookstores in the traditional sense way. But for now, reader support would be much, very, very welcome. And if people want to go on that website and carry the grito, that would be great.
2: What is the website again?
0: MaritzaArrastia.net.
2: Spell, please.
0: MaritzaArrastia.net. And right. Also, I know many people boycott Amazon, but it's definitely on Amazon, and there's a Kindle edition as well.
1: Mm-hmm. Wonderful.
2: Maria Arrastia, you've been a wonderful guest. Thank you so much for today's interview, and thank you so much for writing a really magnificent book, Grito 2048. We urge all of our listeners to get the book and spread the word.
0: Thank you so much. I really, really appreciate getting this opportunity to be on your wonderful show.
1: Well,
2: you're
1: thank
2: quite
1: you.
2: Welcome. You take it easy.
0: You too.
1: And I thank our listeners for joining us here today on Law and Disorder, and I urge you all to visit our website, lawanddisorder.org, There you'll learn ways to support the show and spread the message of the show, and we'll appreciate that as well.

0: comments related to proposed changes on the reservations of water are due June 30th, and the Susitna River Coalition and the Northern Alaska Environmental Center are encouraging Alaskans to help protect Alaska's water. Healthy rivers need water, and Alaska's water reservation laws are one of the few tools available to keep water flowing for salmon, wildlife, recreation, and communities. Right now, the state of Alaska is proposing changes to the rules that govern water reservations. These changes could make it harder for Alaskans, including tribes, communities, and nonprofits, to apply for protections that keep water in rivers and streams. The proposed changes include new data requirements that would shift more cost to applicants and change who holds the water certificate once it is granted. Alaska's water belongs to the public. The rules governing it should work for the public. Alaska's rivers are the lifeblood of our communities, and we cannot let this deadline pass quietly. You have until June 30th at 5 p.m. to submit a comment. You can find background information and links by searching for water at northern.org or go directly to the Notice of Proposed Changes on Reservations of Water at the Alaska DNR website by searching Alaska Public Notice 224040. Search up Alaska Public Notice 224040 to read the proposed changes and make comments by June 30th at 5 p.m.
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4: Welcome to the Ralph Nader Radio Hour. My name is Steve Scrovan, along with my co-host David Feldman. How's it going, David?
5: Hello, Steve.
4: And our intrepid producer, Hannah Feldman. 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
6: Hello, Steve.
4: 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Guess who that is? Ralph Nader. Hello, Ralph.
7: Hello, everybody.
4: Ralph, we want to remind listeners of our offer to get Matthew Ho's Armistice Day speech. Tell us about that.
7: Yes. Matthew Ho, who's a 10-year Marine veteran in Iraq and Afghanistan, is disabled, made an address at a historic church in downtown Boston last fall, which I see as the greatest speech by a veteran since Smedley Butler wrote his War is a Racket, the most decorated Marine general in history, back in the late 1930s. And we're offering it in print free to anybody who writes in 2 weeks. So last week we got a good response. There's 1 week left, listeners. You can get this print by Matthew Ho, and it is a tremendous eye-opener to a lot of people about war and peace and the way veterans are edified for propaganda purposes by the Pentagon and the military industrial complex. And Steve will tell you how to get it.
4: Yes, we're going to put a button on our Substack page, our Ralph Nader Radio Hour page, like we did last week. And you just press that button and it'll take you to the place you need to go to get the copies of Matthew Ho's speech.
7: Free for one more week.
4: On today's program, we welcome back economist Dean Baker. And we will discuss a number of issues on which he has been elaborating in a series of articles in Money Trail. One of those issues is Social Security. Yes, a very important question. If budget hawks in Congress insist on maintaining that Social Security poses a big problem for the federal budget, why aren't they screaming from the rafters about Trump's proposed military budget, which is more than twice as big? The other issue is government fraud, waste, and abuse. Elon Musk was supposed to be solving that problem for us, but it turns out they were looking for fraud in all the wrong places, among the poor, when it was right in front of them all along, among the rich and powerful. Next up, we welcome back journalist and ocean activist David Helvarg. He's the founder and executive director of Blue Frontier, an ocean policy and media group, and he's also the author of the new book, Forest of the Sea, The Remarkable Life and Imperiled Future of Kelp. We'll talk to him about why kelp forests need our protection. As always, somewhere in the middle, we'll check in with our tireless corporate crime reporter, Russell Mokhiber. But first, the fraud was coming from inside the House, the White House. David,
5: Dean Baker is a senior economist at the Center for Economic and Policy Research, where he authors Beat the Press, his regular commentary on economic reporting. He's written several books, including Getting Back to Full Employment, A Better Bargain for Working People, The End of Loser Liberalism, Making Markets Progressive, False Profits, Recovering from the Bubble Economy, and The Conservative Nanny State, How the Wealthy Use the Government to Stay Rich and Get Richer. Welcome back to the Ralph Nader Radio Hour, Dean Baker.
8: Thanks a lot for having me on.
7: Yeah, welcome back, Dean. You can see from David's introduction that you deal with basic economic issues, distributable issues, and how the conservative capitalists use the government for their own ends, a kind of corporate socialism. Well, you've recently written a very provocative column. You've compared the Trump increase in the Pentagon budget of $500 billion or more with the politicians saying, we can't afford to increase the Social Security Trust Fund. Can you explain clearly, as you usually do, to our listeners, the thrust of your article?
8: Yeah, I mean, one of the points I've made, not just in this context, but many, many other contexts, that people will hear big numbers. They'll hear $300 billion. Sometimes even the foreign aid budget was $25 billion. And they'll go, oh my God, that's a lot of money. That's money out of my pocket. It's buzzing the government deficit, whatever. That's because they haven't given it any context. And I'm not blaming people for not knowing the budget. People have jobs. They have day jobs. I'm an economist. I'm looking at the budget all the time. That's not most people. And what I always say is that reporters should take the responsibility for put these numbers in a context that make them meaningful for the people who read them, people who hear them on the radio or TV. So we have this projected shortfall, and it's a reasonable projection now, I'd say, because we're only a few years out. Going to have a deficit of around $300 billion a year. Is that a lot of money? Well, it's not trivial, a little less than 1% of GDP. But you have Donald Trump puts on the table, he wants to increase military spending by $500 billion. So, I mean, maybe he won't get that. I sure hope he doesn't get it. But in any case, if we could, in any conceivable world, afford to pay $500 billion to increase the military budget, surely we can afford to pay $300 billion to ensure that everyone gets their Social Security benefits. So it's just a case, put it in context. I'm not going to say it's a small number. It isn't, but it's smaller. $300 billion is smaller than $500 billion, and that's really not a disputable point.
7: Of course, Trump didn't break it down into why the generals need another $500 billion to go from $1 trillion to $1.5 trillion military budget, which is over half of the operating expenditures of the entire federal government. The operating expenditures like Department of Agriculture, Department of Treasury, Department of State, Department of Interior. That's one context that should be placed before the American people. And it's also unaudited. The Pentagon is violating every year since 1992 a congressional requirement on all agencies to present annual audited budgets to the Congress. And they have not done that. They've tried to do it recently. It's cost hundreds of millions of dollars to outside accounting firms, and they haven't passed muster. This, for example, the Army doesn't even know where a lot of its positions are around the world. The Air Force doesn't know where its parts are in warehouses around the world. It's totally chaotic, totally wasteful, and huge cost overruns by the greedy military contractors like the F-35 plane and Lockheed Martin. Now, it's very important that you bring that into the public discussion, especially on Capitol Hill, because the Democrats and Republicans in recent years have actually increased the military budget beyond what the generals have asked for. It's a bipartisan increase, and they don't even really have rigorous appropriation hearings on the proposed military budget by the president anymore. It's just pushed through Congress. So if you had a good response to pitting the military budget increase up against the need to shore up Social Security, which, of course, is for the people, and it's rigorously audited, and it has very few percent administrative costs, and these Americans need it to live on, and they spend it almost entirely. They don't hoard it. Elaborate that. I would think that you got a pretty good response.
8: If you can get the two placed side by side, apart from the military contractors, and I guess a few people really love the military for whatever reason, I don't think many people would say, oh, yes, we should be increasing the military budget like that. And your points are exactly right. I mean, there's so much waste in there. And if you go back to when Elon Musk was running around with Doge and he's going around, oh, we're going to get waste, fraud, and abuse. Well, mostly they were looking at the places where, I'm not going to say there was none, but there clearly was not a lot. If you want to get waste, fraud, and abuse, take your chainsaw to the Pentagon because it's all over the place. But Musk never touched it. And it's unfortunate that we just can't get it framed that way. So they'll find someone who got Medicaid that wasn't eligible because their income was too high last month and make a big deal about that and yell fraud, fraud, especially if the person's black. But with the military, God, everywhere there's millions of dollars, sometimes hundreds of million dollars. Donald Trump Jr. just signed up with a firm producing drones that just got a, I think it was a $600 million contract from the Pentagon. This is everywhere. But unfortunately, they do their best to shield it from public examination.
7: Yeah. And there's another difference as well, is that the military budget increase proposed by tyrant Trump is not paid for. It just increases the federal debt and passes it on to our children and grandchildren. Whereas Social Security is paid for every month. There are deductions from tens of millions of workers' paychecks, for example. Comment on that.
8: Yeah, well, we have a designated tax for Social Security. Again, that will fall short. It's projected to fall short, I should say, as of 232. But it has been entirely paid for. So every cent that's been paid out in benefits since the program got started in the late 30s was paid for through the designated tax. So we're all paying this tax. We see it in our paychecks, or see it come out of our paychecks, I should say. And that's been the case for 90 years now. And by contrast with the Pentagon, it's just you write the check and there's nothing to offset that. There's no claim that there's some designated tax for that. So in that sense, the larger the military budget, yeah, it absolutely does increase the deficit.
7: Here's another article you wrote that should be an eye-opener. He takes apart Doge, the criminal enterprise rampaging through the federal government last year, headed by felon Elon Musk. And they promised $2 trillion of savings. And, you know, they just wrecked one agency after another, particularly the Agency for International Development. Can you tell us in summary fashion the kind of wreckage and how it affected lives overseas and lives and livelihoods here in America?
8: Yeah, I mean, Musk openly took pleasure in laying off workers, that we have all these government workers that weren't doing anything. And yeah, big bureaucracy, of course, you're going to find two, three, four, whatever. There's someone who's done, and that's not true just in government. Go to Microsoft, go to any major corporation. Sure, in a big bureaucracy, at least someone's not doing their job. Odds are Elon Musk didn't find those people. He threw out a lot of people, career people, people who've been in these agencies for 10, 20 years. And just said, oh, you're out on the street. And basically, his guys admitted this. They didn't know what the hell they were doing. But where it had the biggest consequences, I mean, I'm sure we'll see it other places, but is with foreign aid. He just got a big kick out of that. USAID, he just shut it down. He boasted about that. He goes, last weekend, I fed USAID into the wood chopper. That's almost verbatim what he said. Now, what this meant was that you have people, and again, you could find waste in that program just like any other program, but this is a program that provided millions of people with medicine, with nutrition, with healthcare, and suddenly they couldn't get it. And the biggest deal there was the PREPAR program, the president's program for aid in Africa, set up under George W. Bush. So this is a bipartisan program, and it saved millions, probably tens of millions of people's lives by providing them with medicine for HIV. It had been a deadly disease. We developed medicines. I know Ralph worked on this, so I'm getting it set up, that we provided them medicines that are low cost. They were charging $15,000 a year here, but they were able to get generic versions, charged $200 to $300 a year, and literally provided millions of people with the drugs that allowed them to live normal lives. And Elon Musk was boasting, he killed that program. That's great. But millions of people, I mean, thankfully, I don't think it's millions yet, but if that program doesn't get restarted or funded somewhere else, you're going to see millions of people lose their lives.
7: Well, they know some of the death counts. Boston University researchers estimated over 600,000 in Africa died because of cutoffs by aid. You know, we're talking about, for example, tuberculosis medicine. We're talking about AIDS medicine. Little children dying because they don't get enough food supplements. And as you say, the budget of AID was peanuts. It's a few days budget of the Pentagon. And Musk had glee. He literally had glee in doing this. The level of sadism that Musk and Trump portrayed in those months when Doge wildcatters rampaged through one agency and department after another like a juggernaut of destruction. I don't think it's ever come close to anything like that happening in American history. But the amazing thing that they've gotten away with is they're championing themselves as fighters against government fraud. And here's how they define fraud. They define fraud as Medicaid recipients who cheat or food supplement recipients who cheat. The real big fraud is corporate fraud on the government, on Medicare, on Medicaid. The estimate that I heard a few years ago is by the government is that commercial fraud by criminal billing practices has stole $60 billion with a B from Medicare in 1 year. And they did the same type of fraudulent billing for Medicaid, and government contracts, the military contractors are full of all kinds of shenanigans, as you pointed out. Now, here's a figure by the nation's leading expert on healthcare billing fraud, Malcolm Sparrow, a professor at Harvard University and applied mathematician. He estimated years ago, conservatively, that 10% of all healthcare expenses go down the drain due to billing fraud and abuse. That is, the vendors, the companies selling the services or receiving outsourcing contracts by the government, are cheating and looting the taxpayer who is supporting these benefit programs. And that amounts to over $400 billion this year, at least 10% of all healthcare expenditures. And Mehmet Oz, who's in charge of Medicare and Medicaid programs in the Department of Health and Human Services under Robert Kennedy Jr., as we speak, has not latched on to that. I've brought that to his attention through his immediate assistance, but he displayed interest, but I haven't heard from him. That's the real fraud, isn't it? In your article, you say the wealthy commit more fraud. Explain.
8: Yeah, absolutely. And, you know, the story that you have the beneficiaries, it literally doesn't even make sense. So you think about that with Medicaid. So we're saying we have people on Medicaid that are committing fraud. No one gets a check from Medicaid. What would that even mean? Like, you signed up for Medicaid and you weren't eligible. So that would mean that they might be making a payment to a doctor or hospital that they don't actually have to make because you didn't qualify. I'm sure that happens sometimes, but it's not like someone's living high on the hog because they were able to get Medicaid to pay for their doctor's visit when it actually shouldn't have. Again, that's not zero, but my God, all the things, you know, just as you're saying, Ralph, we have billions that are going out to insurers, to hospitals that are ripping off the government, and they're worried that some guy, some woman has put down something wrong. And half the time, it's just an honest mistake. I mean, I've made mistakes on it. I had a PhD in economics. People have less education. Maybe they don't read that well. Yeah, they're going to make mistakes. And that's what we're worried about.
7: Well, Robert Weissman recently testified for the Senate on Trump's administration and fraud. And he showed that Trump and his Trumpsters are the ones who are committing fraud, producing fraud, covering up fraud, not the poor people around the country they claim are ripping off these benefit programs, as you've just mentioned. Give some examples here of Senator Rick Scott.
8: Yeah, who, I was just going to mention Rick Scott. He was the CEO of United Health, which is now, I don't know if it was true at the time, but it is the largest health insurer in the country. And anyhow, they paid a settlement of $1.7 billion. You can't say they actually were forced to pay a fine. They agreed to pay a settlement of $1.7 billion. But what you can say is companies don't just pay out $1.7 billion. They paid out $1.7 billion because they knew that they stood to lose a lot more if it actually went to trial. So he was the CEO of United Health at the time. And again, he's sitting in the Senate, U.S. Senator, and he'll get up there and yell about fraud. Well, he knows about fraud. He did a lot of it.
7: For sure. He was rewarded by Florida voters and elected governor of Florida before he became a U.S. senator. Once again, showing that voters are not doing their homework. This was widely publicized in Florida, this company's defrauding of Medicaid. But you see, if Trump really wanted to go after fraud, why would he fire 17 inspector generals in the first week of his administration in January 2025? Explain that.
8: Yeah, that was something that was infuriating. It didn't get anywhere near the attention it deserved. So the inspector generals, they don't generally get that much attention because they're not supposed to. They're not politicians. But these are people that oversee departments, agencies, and pretty much, there might be an exception, but pretty much every department has an inspector general associated with it. If you want to get rid of fraud, these are the people that have been doing it. They've been doing this in many cases 10, 20, 30 years. They have staff. They know what they're doing. They know where the problems are. And one of the stories with the pandemic, the Paycheck Protection Program, there was around $200 billion in fraudulent payments discovered by the inspector general of the Small Business Administration. He was one of the people who was fired by Trump in the first week he was in office. So if you wanted to weed out fraud, you would listen to what these people say. You would give more resources. You would try to support them in their work because they're the ones doing it. And it was kind of incredible because I remember there was some occasion, I forget the exact, whether press conference, whatever, and they dismissed them. They said, well, if they were doing their jobs, why is the fraud still there? Well, they can't unilaterally take action. They write reports. They turn them over to Congress. They turn them over to the Justice Department. They can't just go and arrest people. So insofar as there wasn't action taken, that's the fault of Congress. That's the fault of the Justice Department. They did their jobs. They found the fraud. They identified it. They said, here, go after it. And the fact there wasn't adequate follow-up, which I'd say in most cases there wasn't, that's not their fault.
7: Well, he also fired them illegally. He didn't follow the statutory procedures of providing notice to Congress, etc. So he's firing the watchdogs in one department after another, or putting in, you know, cronies in their place after he fires the authentically confirmed by the U.S. Senate.
8: Exactly. They put in a provision because he did this some in his first term, and they put it, they changed the law to say that you cannot fire an inspector general without, I forget exactly, you have to provide notice. I forget the time period. You have to give notice, a cause. And he didn't do that. I think in any of the cases, there might have been one or two where he did, but in most of the cases, he did not.
7: And you mentioned in your article one of Trump's cardinal characteristics, which is he pardons violent criminals and he pardons fraudulent convicted criminals. Explain that.
8: Yeah, well, he's taken the pardon power of the president, which is in the Constitution. So in fairness, it's there. But he's taken that to extremes that no president's ever done anything like that. So we go back through prior presidents and it's become kind of a tradition in their last month or so in office. They go through a list of people. There's a process. They have a committee in the Justice Department that reviews them and they make recommendations to the president. And usually the president follows their recommendations, not say 100%, because sometimes someone will be recommended for pardon. They don't do it or they recommend someone who they chose otherwise. But generally it's something done late in the term, right at the end of the term, and to a limited number of people. Trump has taken this to a whole nother level where he's just pardoned people left and right. He famously pardoned all the January 6th people. Many of them were convicted of violent crimes, attacking police officers, destroying parts of the Capitol. He pardoned all those people. And then he's had this ongoing process where you have people that have committed, we were talking about fraud, many cases convicted of stealing hundreds of millions, even over a billion in one case. I'm forgetting the specifics of it. And it turns out most of these people have made contributions to Donald Trump's political action committee. So basically, he's selling pardons and selling pardons to people who commit fraud, people who commit violent crime. Not the sort of thing we've ever seen. Again, we can go back and see some questionable pardons, but nothing remotely on the scale of what we're seeing with Trump.
7: Which gets us to Trump and his family's own corruption, which is at record highs, blatant, open, shameless. And it's the subject, by the way, of a brand new book called MAGA Inc., The Enrichment of Trump and his cronies. You've been following this. A lot of people are vague about what the nature of this corruption is. It's not money in envelopes sent to a high government official surreptitiously. It's much more meticulous, sweeping, orchestrated. Can you give our listeners some idea of the nature of that self-enrichment, corruption, and the violation of the Emoluments Clause in the Constitution?
8: Well, he's basically operating businesses out of the White House. The most obvious one is Trump crypto coin, that people want favors from him. They buy millions of dollars. I think someone bought $100 million of his crypto coin. So that's like basically just give me money, buy my crypto coin. So you're seeing that, but he has any number of other scams. The UFC fight, the ultimate mixed martial arts that they had on the White House lawn last week. He has an interest in that. He owns, I don't know exactly what percent, but he owns shares in that. He owns shares in any number of companies that he contracts with, he has the government contract with. So we've never seen that sort of level of abuse. Generally, a president puts their assets in a blind trust. There might be some exceptions, but that's been the case for through my lifetime, I'll just say. Again, going back further, I don't know what Franklin Roosevelt did or whatever, but generally it's been the pattern. Whatever wealth they had, they put aside. They didn't know whether their actions were helping or hurting their wealth. That's not the case with Trump. He knows exactly where his money is, and he's constantly giving contracts to companies where he has a stake in them. And again, none of that's hidden. We don't have to do any investigation. It's all right out in the open.
7: Well, as Citizens for Tax Justice pointed out years ago, if you restored the corporate and wealthy tax rates to the tax rates in the prosperous 1960s, you would raise hundreds of billions of dollars. You wouldn't have so much federal deficit. But it's just going in the opposite direction, and the Democratic Party is not making it a number one issue, even though, by the way, the polls show that 85% or more of the American people, that includes a lot of conservative voters, want to raise, or I would say restore, the very undertaxed super wealthy and corporations. So you got a left-right coalition, and the Jeffries and Schumer aren't picking up on it. How do you explain that?
8: Well, I'd explain it. You know the answer to that, Ralph. It's campaign contributors that they're counting they need money for their elections. And a lot of those people who are going to give the money don't want to pay higher taxes. So I think that's the story there.
7: Well, if the Democrats win in November and they take control of the House and or the Senate, as they should, against the most corrupt GOP in history, are they going to be ready, like the Heritage Foundation's 900-page report, telling the Republicans when they won in 2024 what kind of legislation to pass, what kind of laws to repeal, or are the Democrats going to simply clap their hands and proceed business as usual? You see any of the groups that you're related to or that you've worked with putting forth a proposal even before November as to what the Democrats should be obligated to do, starting with public hearings and legislation?
8: Well, a lot of people are putting forward proposals. I think the more important thing is the power. And we just saw this last night, actually. It's a great story that you have progressive Democrats that are challenging the mainstream. And in New York City, there were three progressive Democrats that won congressional seats. They won the nomination, but all but certain means they'll win the congressional seat in November against very centrist mainstream Democrats. So the bigger thing is going to be the political battle. I remember years ago, I was at a conference and we were talking about the Powell memo. For people who don't know, this is something written by Justice Powell before he was on the Supreme Court. It's in 71 there about how the business community has to unite and beat back the liberals, people like Ralph, who are causing too much trouble. And anyhow, it outlined how they should go about and do it. And much of it was followed. And they were very successful in beating back the liberals. So anyhow, someone at the conference said, well, we need our own Powell memo. And then someone responded and said, we have a Powell memo, many of them. And I'd say that there are a lot of really good proposals. So I have proposals, other people have proposals. The problem is the power. So can you defeat the Jeffries, the Nancy Pelosi's? She's, of course, leaving personally. But the point is, you have this centrist group that has dominated the party, controlled the party for decades. And it's a question of beating them back. And if you have enough people, Mamdani, AOC, Bernie Sanders, if you have enough people coming from the left and they have support in the country, then you'll move things. So the key thing is the political power. But we have the ideas. We have the policies.
7: Do you believe that the Democrats will recognize that a lot of the proposals we're talking about have left-right support? Conservative, liberal families want the same thing for their children, for public services, for upgrading public works, creating jobs, debloating the military budget. Do you think they recognize that?
8: I think there is a recognition of it. I think they're being very, I don't know if pragmatic is the best word for this, but they're saying, okay, I know that's where the votes are, but on the other hand, we need however many million to run for Senate, for this House seat, for whatever it might be. And the people that we're counting on getting it from don't want to hear those things. So that's a really big problem. It's very deep in our political structure that money has incredibly outsized influence.
7: Every time an election year comes, the Democrats don't talk about campaign finance reform because they don't want to unilaterally disarm And it just gets worse and worse as the PACs, the corporate PACs, get bigger, richer, and more secretive in how they spend their money for or against candidates.
8: Even more important, that's the media. The media has always been corporate controlled. So it's not as though you had left wingers controlling CBS and the New York Times, whatever you might point to as the media. But you're seeing it being taken over by extreme right wingers. So Larry Ellison is a Trumper, or his son, I guess, David Ellison, now controls CBS. And he put in Barry White, who's a total Trumper, running CBS News. And they might take over CNN. They're going to do the same thing there. We already had Rupert Murdoch, of course, has been started Fox News, controlling it for decades. So we're seeing the right take over the media, and that's a very, very serious problem. At the same time, the rest of the media is like under siege because their traditional model being paid for by advertising, here I'm thinking newspapers, that's gone through the floor because all the advertising's on the web, going to Facebook, Google, whatever. So that's, to my mind, in some ways a bigger problem because it's not ads, obviously, campaign ads obviously influence people. They study this. They know how to do that. But what people see between the ads also influences people. And if that's all Rupert Murdoch, Fox News type stuff, we're in real trouble.
7: That certainly has already happened to help the Republicans win campaign after campaign. Well, we've reached the end of our time. We've been speaking with Dean Baker, economist, advisor to Groups That Matter, author, writer of contemporary articles, and the pride of Swarthmore College and the University of Michigan. Thank you very much, Dean.
8: Thanks a lot, Ralph. Good talking to you again.
4: We've been speaking with Dean Baker. We will link to his work at RalphNaderRadioHour.com. When we come back, we're going to find out why we need to start paying attention to kelp. But first, let's check in with our corporate crime reporter, Russell Mokyber.
9: From the National Press Building in Washington, D.C., this is your Corporate Crime Reporter Morning Minute for Friday, June 26, 2026. I'm Russell Mokyber. America has a hidden justice system. In that system, decisions are made in secret, and judges are paid for by the corporations that are being sued. Workers and consumers usually lose before these secret arbitration panels. And when they lose, they cannot appeal, and they cannot turn to real courts for help. They are trapped in the system when they sign on to a streaming service or a job. They are unknowingly signing on to a secret justice system called forced arbitration. Brendan Ballew has now written an expose of this hidden justice system. It's called When Companies Run the Courts, How Forced Arbitration Became America's Secret Justice System. For the Corporate Crime Reporter, I'm Russell Mokyber.
4: Thank you, Russell. Welcome back to the Ralph Nader Radio Hour. I'm Steve Scrovan, along with David Feldman, Hannah, and Ralph. Kelp. I need some algae. Kelp. Not just any algae. Kelp. David?
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0: several books, including Blue Frontier, The War Against the Greens, and Forests of the Sea, The Remarkable Life and Imperiled Future of Kelp. Welcome back to the Ralph Nader Radio Hour, David Helvarg.
1: Thank you. Great to be here, David.
2: Welcome back. You know, David Feldman left something out, and I'm going to put it this way. How many hours in your life you think you spent in the oceans, scuba diving and investigating matters below the sea level?
1: Not enough. A few hundred diving, maybe a few thousand body surfing or just getting wet. But, you know, I'm privileged. There's 8 billion of us and only about 30 million are on the other 71% of the planet any given moment.
2: Well, it's just a way I want to point out to our listeners that David Helvarg is not only a writer about the ocean, an advocate to protect the ocean, but spends a lot of his time in the ocean. And that gives him a different kind of credential. Why don't you explain to people who don't really understand the importance of the ocean, not just economically, but to the survival of the planet. Can you explain the importance of the ocean?
1: Sure. It's the crucible of life on our blue marble planet. It's the oxygenation event came out of the ocean. The algae and the cyanobacteria gave us our atmosphere. The cycle of water all starts evaporation from the ocean, which goes into the clouds over the mountains, comes back in the form of rain that feeds our crops and fills our rivers. The ocean is the driver of life and also major impact in terms of human activity, in terms of transportation, recreation, protein, energy, and just that sense of awe and wonder of being part of something larger than yourself. For the last 20 years, since you actually helped me launch Blue Frontier, I've been pushing with my colleagues in journalism the idea of the blue beat. The only resource in the ocean not fully exploited at this point is good investigative reporting and narrative storytelling. Because people don't connect with it. You know, a lot of people think the environment ends at the shoreline, and that's really where 95% of the living space on the planet begins. We go out to stars. In 1977, there was a deep research vessel. They went down because there was volcanic activity miles below the surface. And when they got there, they realized there were these geothermal vents that were surrounded by life, by giant white clams and blood red worms and crabs. And it was the realization that not all life in the universe is photosynthetic. It's also chemosynthetic, that all these animals had bacteria that could convert this, what would to us be poisonous, high pressure energy into life. And now we're spending $5 billion sending the Europa rocket to the moon of the Europa moon of Saturn because it has an ice cover and we believe it has a liquid ocean below. And so we're going to look to probe to see if there's life in that ocean below that moon. And of course, we invest much less in an ocean planet that we know exists and that we know is full of life and that we've hardly gotten to know. I mean, we've only mapped at this point about 10% of the deep ocean with the resolution. We've mapped Mars and the moon and the other lifeless places out there.
2: Well, as you say, it's 71% of the surface of the planet Earth. It's very much a part of the increasing global warming. What happens when the ocean is experiencing more and more warming? And relate that to El Nino, because El Nino is coming again. And it's going to affect heat and precipitation on land, including the United States. So listeners, you're not going to get away with just spending time in the hills of the United States without being affected. Explain that.
1: Because 90% of our anthropogenic human-caused global warming is being absorbed by the ocean. 90% of the heat that's generated by the burning of fossil fuels and deforestation and the like is being absorbed, which means that NOAA and 30 other institutions around the world last year determined that the ocean's hotter than it's ever been in the historic record, which is the mechanical record going back to when we could start measurements in the 1880s. Each year, the ocean warming has multiple effects. One is it's also absorbing the carbon dioxide along with the heat. I mean, the heat absorption is the equivalent of 5 Hiroshima bombs a second. The carbon dioxide is converted to carbonic acid, which shifts the pH of the ocean, so it's becoming more acidic. And that's threatening the survival of every shell-forming creature from zooplankton to clams to corals. And at the same time, we're seeing these marine heat waves. My latest book, Forests of the Sea, The Remarkable Life and Imperiled Future of Kelp, is because people at least know that corals are in trouble and they have some sense of what a coral reef is. People don't know that

0: Instead of an alarm bell, it became a dinner bell for all the shipping industries and the people who want to exploit the oil and gas in the increasingly open Arctic waters. So we're in this crisis point, and I'm more frustrated than despairing because we know what the solutions are. It's creating the political will to enact them. The ocean, as I say, is absorbing 90% of our heat, our average temperature, even though they're having record-breaking heat in Europe right now with temperatures around 100 degrees. Our average surface temperature would be about 125 degrees, if not for the ocean's ability to absorb heat, but it's a limited ability. And the effects, as I say, are it's acidifying, it's warming. We're changing the physical nature of the ocean, right? Its temperature, its chemistry, its circulation, even its color.
1: It's also a huge garbage dump for plastics and other pollutants, chemical particulates and otherwise. Dump it into the sea. Dump it into the ocean. It's big. It'll absorb it. And now it's getting into the seafood that is harvested and sent to restaurants and kitchens in the United States. Explain to our listeners what a marine park is. We have national forests, national parks on land, and previous presidents have started marine parks, including a big one off the shores of Hawaii. Explain marine parks and whether the Trump administration is going to try to roll that back too.
0: Sure, absolutely. We have national marine sanctuaries that are like national forests. They're not full protection, but like the law, the 1972 National Marine Sanctuary Act says you can't drill within marine sanctuary borders. And of course, to troll California is threatening to have oil leases up and down the coast, including in these national marine sanctuaries where that's breaking the law. They're breaking the law about six ways. They see how much law breaking they can get away with, and then they pull back. Then you have national marine monuments, which are like the national monuments that started with Teddy Roosevelt in 1906. First, they were in wetlands. Now you have places like Papa Hanamakuakea off northwest Hawaii, which is 70% of the U.S. coral reefs. It's an extensive, it's larger than all our national parks combined. And it was created initially by the Clinton administration. George Bush expanded it. It's a bipartisan protected zone. The world, including the United States, has committed to 30 by 30, protecting 30% of the ocean by 2030. And we already protect 27% with our marine monuments in the Pacific, which he now wants to open up to commercial fishing and deep sea mining and other extractive industries as they come up with them. And I don't think it's going to happen, but the threat is there. I mean, we're in a stage of celebrity fascism where laws, including the law of the sea, are being ignored, with deep sea mining being another example. You ask about El Nino earlier. It's a natural cycle of warming the Pacific that changes global weather. But with all that added heat that I talked about from the burning of fossil fuels, this El Nino is predicted to be the strongest in recorded history, which is going to mean less storms on the East Coast, more storms and runoff, more torrential rain across the country, huge impacts on agriculture on the West Coast, on the East Coast. It's a moment that's very extreme.
1: These marine sanctuaries actually work to improve the survivability of species, don't they?
0: I've dove in marine sanctuaries off of California where there's been a 400% increase in biodiversity. You see big fish, you see, big lobsters, and there's even the spillover effect. A lot of fishermen now support marine protected areas because, it's not that hard to figure out. When you stop killing fish, they tend to grow back. When you protect an area, it's protected. And then there's a spillover effect where they, in marine biology, they call them BFFs, big fat females, which is the fish that are most productive. Not a lot of Utahs and barb, but these are the fish that grow to size. And then there's more baby fish, more fry that hatch. And so you have these healthy marine parks, and then you have healthy ecosystems expanding beyond them, including marine wildlife that's commercially available for protection. So we have our Peter Benchley Ocean Awards in May. We held them at the Monterey Bay Aquarium. And the global award we gave to the president of the Azores, who's established a huge marine protected area around the Azores that includes incredible kelp forest, which again, provide habitat for salmon and cod and herring and a lot of species that wildlife we like to eat. But the short answer is yes, they work, and the science shows they work. And just like national parks, they're also bioreserves for the future.
1: Let's get to your great new book, which came out in early May, called Forest of the Sea, The Remarkable Life and Imperiled Future of Kelp. You know, I went through elementary school, high school, college, law school. I never heard the word kelp. You say it's critical to the global ecosystems. Can you explain it to our listeners?
0: Sure. Kelp forests. I mean, people, as I said earlier, know coral reefs. And I talked to my friend Sylvia Earle, her deepness, who says, yeah, people like warm, comfortable environments. And coral and kelp are like the ivory and ebony of the ocean. Kelp are in cold water. They generate $500 billion a year in goods and services in terms of fisheries, food. They're the mother seed for this seaweed industry, which is generating 40 million tons a year. It's part of aquaculture is now larger than wild fishing. There's 130 million tons a year of seafood that we grow versus 90 million that we're still extracting from the ocean. And of that 130 million tons, 40 million, as I say, is seaweed. It's both a food source, but it also gives us algae, the kelp. It's what they call evolutionary convergence. They look the same, but they aren't the same as plants. Trees are their cellular structures all cellulose. You can't do much with sawdust. You can't eat it. 40%, 60% of these kelp, which are like the bamboo of the sea, they grow a foot, 2 feet a day. And 60% of their cells is cellulose and 40% is algae. And algae in the 1920s, they discovered was a great emulsifier and stabilizer. And so it's in all our processed foods. It's in all our cosmetics and medicines. I mean, people say, well, kelp, yuck, or algae, yuck, but it's in our shampoo, it's in our toothpaste, it's in our lipstick, it's in ice cream, it makes the ice cream creamier instead of icier. It's in the chicken nuggets, and therefore it makes sense that it's also in the heartburn medicine. But again, people, I opened the chapter one of my book on a salmon river in Alaska, because people know salmon are these heroic, Homeric ocean and river fish. They don't know that part of their life cycle, when they leave the rivers, they go into the kelp forest and they eat phytoplankton until they're large enough not to become prey. And so it's a nursery for salmon and cod and herring. I just did a story for American Indian Magazine on herring roe on kelp, which is a traditional food for indigenous people for thousands of years since humans came to the Americas along the kelp highway. And otters, of course, are the keystone predators that keep the kelp healthy. So it's not just the billions that like coral reefs, they also protect our shorelines from erosion and calm the storm waters. And they generate oxygen. I mean, half our oxygen comes from microalgae in the ocean, from phytoplankton. And another 20% comes from a combination of the kelp forest and the seagrass meadows and the mangroves and the salt marshes that give us another 20%. So literally more than every other breath you take, you can thank the salty part of the world that is our oceans, our kelp forests, and our coral reefs and the like.
1: Well, in your book, you estimate that 50% of the kelp has been destroyed and it's on its way to extinction off our shorelines. Why is it endangered?
0: It's endangered, as with corals. I mean, when I started Blue Frontier 20 years ago, the main threats were overfishing and pollution, oil, chemical, plastic, nutrient pollution. Today, that's being overwhelmed by these marine heat waves. And we had one that came to California, we called it the blob, in 2013. And within a few years, 95% of the bull kelp north of the Golden Gate was gone. And this is for 300 miles. One of my chapters, Fort Bragg, which is also the theme of our documentary, Sequoias of the Sea, it's a community of 7,000 that depended on the kelp. When it went away, the urchin fishery went away. The 25 to 30 million a year they got from the recreational abalone diving fishery went away because the kelp supports all these other species. And without the kelp, in lieu of the kelp, the other effect of this heat wave was it killed off most of the sea stars on the West Coast, literally billions, over 90%, including the last predator, sunflower sea star, that was eating these little purple urchins. The otters were long gone because of the hunting. The big fish and big lobsters were gone because of overfishing. The last predator on these urchins were these monstrous 24-armed, cannibalistic, fast-moving sea stars that would eat these little urchins. When they died off because of the heat, the sea star wasting disease was supercharged by that marine heat wave. Then these little urchins came out of their hidey holes and they multiplied 10,000%, and basically all the kelp forests were replaced by these urchin barrens. And then they go into this dormant state. They call them zombie urchins. And they can survive for years. You know, the gonads, which is where we get our uni for sushi, they kind of contract and they just cover the bottom. The only thing you can do is go out there with hammers, which I've been diving with people who are literally hammering the urchins. And it's worked. I mean, in Southern California, I dove on 80 acres of kelp forest that's been restored. People hammering the urchins out and replanting new fresh spore. And it's interesting that the people who used to be at each other's necks, the fishermen and the tribes and the environmentalists and the scientists, they're all now working together to try and restore the kelp. And there's some possibility when you make the real commitment. South Korea, the fisheries agency, understands that wild kelp forests are essential to their food security. So they invest $29 million a year, and they've brought back 50,000 acres of wild kelp, and they plan to have 125,000 acres restored by 2030. So you can do it. The scientist I talked to in Tasmania says, we can restore some of the kelp, but it's expensive. And if we don't get off fossil fuels, if we don't reduce greenhouse gases, we lose them all by the end of the century, the kelp forests, the coral reefs. So this is the localized challenge as I go diving with people who are removing urchins and restoring kelp. And I call them the seaweed rebels, the marine grassroots folks. There are thousands of people around the world doing this. We're just not doing it at scale. There's a recent study that says for $14 billion, we could bring back something like 10 million acres of kelp. You can protect the existing kelp, which they're doing in Argentina and Chile and elsewhere, and the Azores. We can restore kelp. It's more expensive, but it's doable because, as I say, my friends who do coral restoration, they take a fragment, they cement it onto a dead coral, and if it grows 12 inches in a year, they're thrilled. With kelp, you create the environment where it can come back. It'll come back 100 feet in a year. So, and then the larger issue, though, is it keeps getting beat down by these increasing numbers of marine heat waves, where there are parts of Western Australia where the kelp forests are becoming tropical coral forest because the change is happening. The heat is happening so quickly. So, yeah, as I say, I'm more frustrated than despairing because we know what the solutions are. You know, a quick transition to clean energy is actually market friendly at this point. It's the cheapest energy and the cheapest production, and it's happening. I mean, we get caught up in being trapped in our little bubble in the United States, but globally, the entire system's electrifying based on cleaner energy. China and Portugal and Spain, and when we bought the Strait of Hormuz, who benefited? I mean, everybody hurt, but who hurt less was China and Spain because they've made the commitment to clean energy. They're not as dependent on those tankers full of petroleum.
1: I've asked David to give us a little brief reading of an excerpt from the book to give you an idea. It's as if you're with David and you have that feeling without even getting wet. I can't describe how vivid, how specific, how luminous, how inviting this book is. Forest of the Sea, The Remarkable Life and Imperiled Future of Kelp.
0: Well, I appreciate that. And of course, as you say, you know, it's an excuse to get wet. So kelp is a new coral chapter. Of course, I had to go to Palau and dive in the coral, which is warm and beautiful. But, you know, kelp diving is like a full contact sport. I love it, too. So I end the book diving in Catalina, and then the last chapter is called Triage for the Ocean. At some point, I write that, you know, if you think I'm doom scrolling, give a few more pages. I then talk to Sylvia Earle, my friend, who's realistically optimistic. And then I end it with Italian philosopher Antonio Gramsci once wrote about a practical way to move forward in this life. Pessimism of the intellect, optimism of the will. And then he died in a fascist prison. Nonetheless, I believe that the seaweed rebels who've entangled their lives with macroalgae, immersing themselves in the science, restoration, protection, and digestion of the world's kelp forest, will in the end protect what they love, eat well, and die trying. We might even suggest that if we become stewards of the most basic building blocks of life, including algae and cyanobacteria, they may help us begin to heal the world. After all, like algae, we all come from salt water on both an individual and evolutionary basis. And as Isaac Dinesen wrote, the cure for anything is salt water, sweat, tears, or the sea. So when you return to the source, when you explore the dark, mysterious, and enchanting forest of the sea, you're also returning home to reconnect to the wonder and scary sacred wildness that is both within you and around you, and it can also be cold, wet, and awesome. It's like a large, fast-moving shadow in the kelp when there's only 6 feet of visibility and you think, hey, wait, what was that? It's life.
1: End quote. Thank you very much, David. Before we conclude, David, I want you to tell our readers how we first connected years ago and what that led to so they can become active and engage with your efforts.
0: Yeah, no, I was got over 22 years ago. Blue Frontier, my first ocean book had just come out. I was with my partner. She was had cancer, and you called. You read the last chapter, Seaweed Rebellion, about marine grassroots who have solutions. We just have to scale them up. And you liked it, and you suggested we start talking. And after she passed, I was thinking I'd go back to war reporting because I knew that was a good antidote to depression. This was when Bush Jr. was about to invade Iraq, and you offered to help me follow through on that Seaweed Rebel chapter and see if we could build a network of ocean activists. And I decided kind of we're always going to have wars. We may not always have kelp forests or coral reefs or healthy oceans. And so with your support, I recycled, as any good environmental reporter would, recycle the book Blue Frontier into an organization that's now been 20 years and more. And so I always, appreciated your both your readership and your support for the work I do and many others.
1: 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You brought all these little groups together and enhanced their impact, among other writings. How can people join Blue Frontier? It's a 501c3 nonprofit. It's very lean and has had influence on members of Congress, has had convocations in Washington and elsewhere. And David brings Blue Frontier to your community. He goes to places. How can they join?
0: We're a mean, lean ocean machine. Go to bluefront.org and you can connect with us. You'll get a lot of information on our podcast, on our Ocean Climate Action, on our Kelp Educational Learning Project, i.e. Kelp. So it's at bluefront.org is our starting point. And then we have lots of projects off of that. When the Green New Deal, we read it and saw it didn't have any blue in it. So we partnered up with the Center for Blue Economy. We eventually got a Ocean Climate Action Plan that added $10 billion and $3 billion for greening ports, $7 billion for coastal restoration. The money all got out before Trump got in. And, now it's all about rebuilding from the start. Your last discussion, I think that you once said we were interviewing you and hope to do that again for a podcast. But you once talked about how when you bring your family to the beach and if it's closed down due to pollution, nobody goes, "Oh, well, I'm against government regulation, so I'm fine with this." When you talk about your left-right coalition, I mean, the ocean's one of those places that people come together and realize that there's so much to be gotten out of it. This Cuomo leader in Fort Bragg told me his arguments with bringing back the sea otters. He said, the fishermen, he says, just because you're on the ocean doesn't mean you own the ocean. And I think increasing numbers of people are beginning to understand how much we owe the ocean. And I think thanks to your support and others, we're just trying to spread the word that this is, it's not God's green earth, it's God's blue marble, and it's precious, and
1: Well,
0: you need to defend it.
1: well said, David. And listeners, have your children go to this website, bluefront.org, because it's very artistic, very graphic. David is a genius in communication here, and it's never too early for your youngsters to learn about the importance of the ocean. Thank you very much, David. Again, the book, you really will see brilliant writing here, writing that engages you, pulls you, entices you. It's called The Forest of the Sea, The Remarkable Life and Imperiled Future of Kelp. Thank you very much.
0: Thank you, Ralph, for all you do.
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1: 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As

0: Fairbanks started the Race Against Racism in 1998 as a foot race and community walk that routes participants by Fairbanks landmarks that honor people of color and those from disenfranchised minorities who brought our community forward. This year's Race Against Racism will be Saturday, July 11 at the J.P. Jones Community Center, with in-person registration starting at 10 a.m. and the race starting at 11 a.m. Proceeds go to the NAACP Scholarship Fund. 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

0: Hello and welcome to the Scholar Circle, scholarcircle.org. I'm Maria Armudian. In this hour, the latest Supreme Court decisions have further weakened the capacity to regulate guns. Is the United States Constitution colorblind? What do these and the other decisions mean for race, human rights, and potential violence in America? Doug Becker explores.
1: I'm Doug Becker. If it's June, it's Supreme Court Decision Month. Today's show, we're going to explore some of the recent rulings of the Supreme Court here in this term in 2026. The first sort of broad issue that we're going to address is the status of the Second Amendment. There have been a number of guns rights cases that have been decided, and ultimately sort of where is the Second Amendment now compared to in the last few years, and what are these cases, what did they decide, and what does that suggest about the direction that the country is going with respect to how it understands the Second Amendment? The second we're going to ask is the role that race plays in the Constitution. And ask a big, broad question, is the Constitution colorblind? Does the Supreme Court, first of all, and then should the Supreme Court consider race in its rulings? Our panel today, Robert Spitzer, is Distinguished Service Professor Emeritus in the Political Science Department at SUNY Cortland in New York. He's the author of Guns Across America, Reconciling Gun Rules and Rights, and the Politics of Gun Control. Eric Siegel is Ash Family Chair Professor of Law and the Executive Director of the Emmett J. Bondurant Center for Constitutional Law, Practice and Democracy at Georgia State University. He's the author of Originalism is Faith, and Supreme Myths, Why the Supreme Court is Not a Court and the Justices Are Not Judges. And Carlton Larson is Martin Luther King Jr. Professor of Law at the University of California at Davis. He's the author of The Origins of Adversary Criminal Trial in America and One Nation Under Law, The Meaning of the Declaration of Independence. Thank you all so much for joining us today. And Robert Spitzer, I'll ask you the first question, this big broad question. The Supreme Court's had a number of cases on gun rights. What were some of the decisions on those cases, and what does that generally say about where we are as a country and where the court is on the status of gun rights and gun ownership in America?
2: There are two cases that the Supreme Court handed down within the last week that pertain to the Second Amendment and gun rights. One is a very narrow case. The other is quite a bit broader, with suggesting a number of directions that the court wants to go, at least the conservative majority. The first case, U.S. versus Hamani, was a unanimous verdict, interestingly enough, all nine justices on the same side, and it had to do with the case of a person described as a occasional marijuana user who was found to have a gun in violation of a federal law that says if you're on a caught with a Schedule I drug, you couldn't have guns. And this case dealt a lot with different scenarios about what kind of drugs would or would not be permissible. How is an occasional marijuana user different from a person, for example, who takes an occasional drink of an alcoholic drink? Such a person not barred from having a gun. And the court in this case ruled very narrowly. That's how they got all nine justices on the same side. They looked at relevant history, including old laws regarding drunkenness and firearms, although I don't think they did a particularly good job in investigating that question. I've looked at it a little bit. And the outcome was that they very much left open how to apply this principle of various substances that are mind-affecting or mind-altering with respect to gun ownership, possession, and use. So there will surely be more cases dealing with other kinds of substances. And so that kind of is one instance, or that was one case, one decision where they ruled on a Second Amendment question in favor of the person involved, but again, very narrowly drawn. The other case is the Wolford case. It came from Hawaii, and this had to do with a very odd category of gun carrying, where the court said that a person dealt with the question of whether a person who can lawfully carry a gun out in society could bring a gun into establishments. Well, let me back up. It had to do with requiring public establishments, private establishments that serve the public, like a restaurant or a shopping mall, let's say, whether the state of Hawaii and I believe five other states had a rule in place, a law in place that said that you were not allowed to bring a gun to such places, into such places, unless the places affirmatively said that you may carry a gun. The law that most states have is the opposite, including the state where I live right now, Virginia, which says that you can carry into, let's say, a store or a similar place owned privately, but it serves the public, unless they put a sign that says no guns. Now, when I first read about this, I thought, well, it's not that big a deal. It seems like a fairly marginal conflict about gun carrying, but it became very important. And by 6-3 vote, the six conservatives against the three liberals on the court, they ruled that these laws were not constitutional because it infringed on people's right to bring a gun with them for self-protection, and that if they had to somehow contact store owners or other similar places as to whether they could bring a gun or not first, it would be foul and thwart the right to carry a weapon. And a rather stinging and sharp dissent was written by Justice Jackson. And I will say it was quite a brilliant piece of writing. I was sympathetic to the arguments that she raised in that dissent. Nevertheless, it was on the losing side of that case.
1: And Eric Sigelman, both cases affirmed the right to carry a weapon, whether it was in a smaller case kind of wrestling with, is marijuana use all that big of a deal, or the right to, you know, carry a weapon into these establishments. So is it fair to say that, at least from a broad perspective, the Second Amendment is at least, you know, as vibrant, you know, the right to own guns is at least as expansive and maybe even growing as a result of these cases and the trends on the court?
3: 100%. Let me just make one clarification. The second case did not involve the right to bring a gun onto somebody else's private property. Nobody has the right to bring a gun onto someone else's private property unless the private property owner says, yeah, if I say no, you can't come on. And in fact, two of the dissenting justices said the Second Amendment shouldn't even have been implicated in the case because it's really a property rights case. Leaving that aside for the moment, can I just back up to like a little bit of background and then some generalities that Absolutely. I think are really important? And I want to be, you know, I am a pretty known opponent of the court's interpretation of the Second Amendment. So let me suggest what reasonable people can disagree about and what reasonable people, in my opinion, cannot disagree about. I think reasonable people can disagree over whether the Constitution as a whole protects gun rights, because the Supreme Court has found unenumerated rights, meaning rights not listed in the Constitution, throughout American history. The right of adults to refuse medical treatment is not in the Constitution. We all have that right. The right to bring up our children as we see fit is not in the Constitution. We all have that right. So to the extent the court finds fundamental rights in the 14th Amendment or the 9th Amendment, we can reasonably disagree about that. I don't think reasonable people should be able to disagree about whether that right comes from the Second Amendment, which limits the right to a well-regulated militia. I mean, I know 5-4, Heller said otherwise, now it's 6-3, but any historian will tell you that's just wrong and the text doesn't support it. But let's put that aside to one issue. After the court found, after, you know, 200 years, this individual right to own guns hidden in the Second Amendment, separate from militia service, lopping off the first half of the amendment, the court made the same assessment as to state laws, because that was a DC law, which isn't a state. And that was 2010, and then nothing for a decade. And Alito and Thomas and Scalia would consistently dissent. It took Alito a while, but he came along. And these cases denying cert, where the right was basically frozen with Heller, which was a complete ban on handguns. No handguns, with some minor inconsequential exceptions. During all that time, Thomas was seething, Alito was seething, Scalia was seething. Scalia is no longer with us. This is partly revenge for that decade of not knowing how Justice Kennedy was going to vote. It turns out Scalia put some paragraphs in Heller that said nothing in this decision in 2008 affects traditional laws governing sensitive places, which kind of people can own guns, mentally ill, felon. This is not, Scalia said, this has nothing to do with that. Conservatives hated him for it, but that's what he said. Well, we now know that he said that because Kennedy's fifth vote in Heller was dependent on that very important paragraph. Now with Kennedy gone, we have the Wild West on the Second Amendment. And that led to the most important Second Amendment decision, which is the Bruin decision written by Justice Thomas in 2022, I think it was, or 103. And this is one of the worst decisions in the history of America. It makes no sense, and it's plaguing us today. And what Justice Thomas wrote in Bruin, joined by other majority, was we are only going to ask when a gun law is challenged, whether it is similar to gun laws passed in 1791 or 1868. We're not going to ask, and you can't ask if you're a lower court judge, the traditional question we ask in all constitutional law cases. How important is the right that's being burdened? How serious a burden is the right? And what is the government's reason for infringing the right? We have a free speech right to yell fire in a crowded theater. But that right is counteracted by the policy consideration that if there's no fire, it's more important to stop people from getting hurt in crowded theaters than my right to yell fire, right? And we do that over all of constitutional law in virtually every area of the law. That question is no longer allowed. So in both of these cases, the government was not allowed to come in and say, this is the reason for the law. Okay, that's madness. It's anti-originalist. It is how virtually no con law cases are decided. And I'm just going to say 1 minute about why it's madness. There are no weapons in 1791 or even 1868 that are in any way relevant to AK-47s or handguns you can hide in your pocket, which is a really big deal, hiding guns, especially if we're talking about going into a private business and causing damage. So the idea that somehow we have to find analogous laws in a world where the weapons we have today not only didn't exist, but couldn't even be imagined. A, no other country in the world does that. B, it is insane. And C, all it leads to is judges imposing their value judgments under the table instead of on the surface. If I have to explain why the government's policy consideration is more important than the right, than the burden on the right, I at least have to say some things about the importance of those two things. I'll end with this analogy. We have a right not to wear seatbelts because it infringes our liberties. But we all know intuitively that right is outweighed by the societal interest in insurance rates going down, people not dying, you know, bad car accidents. If we asked, were there any laws in 1791 similar to the, you know, to laws infringing seatbelts, I mean, requiring seatbelts, we would ask what? Are horses enough like cars? And look at the safety or I don't know, bikes, you know, bicycles, I think existed. Are they enough? It makes no sense. And no one would ask the question that way. This is the originalist revenge on the Warren and Berger and even Rehnquist courts. And nothing about gun rights in this country will be sane until Justice Thomas. I know I'm sounding very strong here, but think about it. Why are we comparing this country to 1791 on issues where technology has changed, where there was no Times Square in 1791 like we have today? So this court is all about increasing gun rights. It's as much a revenge for Roe versus Wade. We can end that later if you want. It's as much a thing of owning the libs as it is about substantive law.
1: Carlton Lawson, your thoughts on the state of gun ownership, you know, gun rights, et cetera, on the basis of these decisions and recent decisions by the court?
4: Sure. Well, I would agree with a lot of what Professor Siegel said. In particular, this historical inquiry that Bruin directs lower courts and judges to engage in is really distinctive in constitutional law. And it's problematic, I think, not only just because it asks, in some case, what it is a very stupid question, you know, what is the 18th and 19th century analog to a modern law? But it poses a question that is just very hard to answer simply because lawyers are not historians, right? Lawyers are not trained in the sort of work it takes to read old statutes how to uncover them, how to understand what they meant in their historical context. And what you're asking people to do is do this on the fly, on the basis of limited information. And maybe you're lucky. Maybe you get some other groups that come in at a later stage. They can file amicus briefs or additional, you know, bits of evidence that go in front of a court. But if think about the initial court, you know, somebody files a motion to dismiss on a criminal charge and says this is inconsistent with the Second Amendment. And now some poor public prosecutor somewhere maybe has 30 days or something to come up with an historical response. And the burden is on the government to prove that this historical analogy exists. And that's just not something that lawyers are trained to do. So it's asking the wrong sort of question in the wrong sort of way. And there was a judge in, I think, Mississippi or Alabama, I forget, Judge Reeves, who said essentially that we need to bring in experts on this. We need to actually have real historians come in and provide evidence to the courts. And the courts have, and it's not just in the Second Amendment context. I mean, it comes up with the history and tradition tests that the court is using in the due process context as well, where the parties are invited to present historical evidence. But it's never done the way we often do in litigation, where we're trying to bring in expert testimony. We depose them. We have expert witnesses, subject to cross-examination. Instead, what often happens is somebody files a brief, you know, maybe at the appellate stage, an amicus brief, somebody sticks some historical stuff in there, may or may not be right, maybe completely wrong, but a judge has no way of knowing that. And then the judge picks that up and cites it in the opinion, and then suddenly it becomes governing law. And so it's not a process that lends one any faith in the accuracy or precision of the results.
1: You listen to Scholar Circle, scholarcircle.org. I'm Doug Becker. We're talking about the recent Supreme Court decisions, specifically right now about gun rights law, Second Amendment questions, and then broadly about the way in which the court is approaching its interpretation of the Constitution. Our guests today are Robert Spitzer from SUNY Cortland, Eric Siegel from Georgia State University, and Carlton Lawson from the University of California, Davis. And Robert, you were going to respond.
2: Yes. Regarding the Heller and Bruin cases, Heller was the 2008 Supreme Court case that established for the first time in history that the Second Amendment protected an individual or personal right to have a gun for protection in the home. And essentially, Justice Scalia, who wrote that majority opinion, an opinion that he said was the most history-driven decision he had ever written, was accurate about history only if you were standing on your head at the time. Historians and colonial historians, constitutional historians almost uniformly agreed that the Second Amendment really is about militias. After all, the first phrase of the Second Amendment is a well-regulated militia being necessary to the security of a free state, etc. Okay, and they're looking to history. But then go to the Bruin case, which is 2022. And in this case, the most significant substantive conclusion was that there was a long historical tradition of relatively unregulated gun carrying out in society by civilians, and that it was this long tradition, this historical tradition, that they said was the basis for enshrining a new constitutional right of people, to average citizens, to carry guns with them in everyday life, out in society. Now, I've been studying old gun laws for over 10 years, and it's a fascinating enterprise, at least to me. And I will tell you that not only is that not a correct reading of history, it's of law history, it is the opposite. That is to say, gun regulations were the default in American history, not the opposite. Now, I grew up with Westerns, with stories of pioneers and the gun-toting a farmer who kisses the wife goodbye, goes off to serve in the militia or to fight outlaws or do the other things that we see so often in popular culture and come home. That was sort of how people behaved, and that was where the law sort of only picked up, maybe. But that was not true at all. From this early 1600s, to the start of the 20th century, every single state in the country enacted anti-weapons concealed carry laws. Every single state. And those laws began in the 1600s. Three quarters of the states during the same period of time had laws restricting the open carrying of weapons by average citizens. Nearly half of the states had laws that restricted any weapons carrying by civilians in society. So, so the historical legal record is utterly clear, and I've been compiling and writing about these laws for a long time. So even if you accept the dubious proposition of lawyers trying to, and judges trying to do history on the fly, the point that both Professors Larson and Siegel made so eloquently, okay, fine, accept that. Well, what does the historical record say? What it says is that weapons were heavily regulated and that there were literally thousands of weapons laws of every imaginable variety enacted in the colonies, the states, and localities across the first 300 years of our history.
5: Eric Siegel, your thoughts on this?
3: One footnote. The law that was struck down in New York was a 1911 law, over 110 years old. I want to give one quick reason why Bruin is so bad. Well, there's two reasons. One is the revenge of the conservatives. But the other reason is, and I'm sorry if this offends some of your audience, Justice Thomas began his career the same year I started teaching, 1991. So that's 35 years ago. When he wrote Bruin, he'd been on the bench for 27 years, I think, or whatever the math is, right? 27 years, 29 years, whatever it is. He has almost never written a majority opinion in a hard constitutional law case until Bruin. I think we can say there's been one or two of those. There's a free speech case somewhere along the line, but almost none. So, and I'm just going to say this, and it's just, he doesn't know how to do it. And he didn't know how to do it. And in fact, both Barrett and Roberts have kind of, and Kavanaugh a little bit, have kind of fussed with the Bruin stuff. But Bruin is written like a first-year law student with a vendetta would write. Or maybe a second-year law student. It's totally incompetent. It's a totally incompetent decision. And it's really creating, and most lower federal court judges feel that way. Now, it's not Justice Thomas's fault that he had no experience writing majority opinions in hard con law cases, because from basically, you know, most of his career, it was either Kennedy, O'Connor, or Roberts, or Rehnquist back in the day. You know, Ginsburg didn't write that many either. She wrote about four of them, you know, in con law. So that's not their fault, but it is true. He's also a terrible justice. That doesn't help.
5: And Robert Spitzer, your thoughts?
2: There's also empirical verification of the proposition you just offered, which is that Justice Clarence Thomas, majority opinion in the Bruin case, 2 years later, the Supreme Court handed down another Second Amendment case called Rahimi. And in that case, the court applied its standard, the Supreme Court, for the first time. And in that decision, the ruling was 8-1, and the lone dissenter was Justice Thomas, who had written the majority opinion in the guiding case from 2 years earlier, which I think I would take as evidence that his skills in crafting a persuasive argument, I think, are less than his colleagues.
5: Carlton Larson, what are your thoughts?
4: I tell my students, if it's a recent aggressive majority opinion from Justice Thomas, you know, don't bet your house on that opinion, because we've seen it, you know, with Rahimi, where his aggressive reading of his own opinion led him in a direction that was completely opposite from every other justice on the court. There was an earlier one, I think maybe his first significant majority opinion was Reed versus Town of Gilbert in 2014-2015, where he wrote a very aggressive First Amendment opinion that seemingly, if you took it seriously, would render all kinds of laws unconstitutional, and the court had to walk that back, you know, several years later. He again dissenting, claiming, you know, reading it in the broadest possible way, but he just was not allowed to write majority opinions for a very long time because they simply didn't trust him to write something that could hold five votes and to make the necessary compromises and adjustments that you have to do. So I think that's absolutely right. He does not have the experience doing that now, as he is the senior associate justice. He's just in a much more influential position than he ever has been in the past, because for most of his time on the court, he was sort of a, you know, the oddball off on the side. Maybe Scalia joins him sometimes, but not somebody who was central to the overall philosophical direction of the court. And now he is. And so we're working through what that means. But it throws a complication into the doctrine, because some of these opinions, you look at them, you think, surely they can't mean that. They will walk that back, and then in fact they do, and you wonder, why did they allow that out in the first place? And I think some of it is just deference to his seniority on the court, that they're not always as aggressive in, you know, filing concurrences where they maybe should. But it takes doctrine that is already inconsistent and hard to apply, and makes it even more uncertain, because you just don't know how far to take some of these Thomas opinions.
5: Now, Robert, any of the three of you, but I'll start with Robert.
1: I know one of the critiques of the court is, this is not the first time I've heard this critique, that the rulings themselves aren't necessarily clear. The lower courts aren't exactly sure sort of what to make of some of these decisions. Could this undermine the longevity of these decisions? I mean, obviously the personnel that are currently on the court will probably continue this, but the quality of the decisions do matter, don't they, with respect to how much influence they're going to have going forward?
2: Well, it certainly does. One dimension that illustrates the problem with the court's framework in Heller and Bruin is what you might call the level of generality problem. That is, when you're looking at a current gun law or weapons law, and you're reaching back, let's say, 200 years to look at old laws to see if they are analogous, because the court did say, look, you don't need an identical twin of an old law to uphold the constitutionality of a modern law. It needs to be analogous, similar, without defining what that means, or how you actually apply that. But one of the ways that judges have been able to modulate their decisions to arrive at the decision they seem to want to arrive at in the first place is by adjusting the level of generality. So, for example, in the Wolford case this past week, the majority opinion said that the analogous historical laws that were mentioned to uphold the Hawaii law dealt with something different. They were completely different, because they had to do, many of them had to do with laws that said you couldn't hunt on somebody's land unless you get their permission first. And they just said, well, those are not appropriate analogs because they're just completely different. But this gets you to the question of, well, what level of generality should you apply? Because in general terms, they are laws that said that you're not supposed to go on somebody's land without their permission carrying a gun, as in a hunting case, or in other circumstances too. And this is where, by the way, I would fault the court's decision, and perhaps some of the briefs too, because they did not include a fair number of old historic laws that fit the category of the Hawaii law, but that didn't seem to come up at all. Where people who were armed were not allowed to bring their weapons into various kinds of social events, various kinds of venues that were private but that held public-type events or that engaged in commercial activity or other things. And perhaps most of those laws got no mention. And I know about them because I've researched them, and I wrote about them in an article 6 months ago. But yet another problem, I think, with the analysis that judges are trying to do of all ideological stripes. I think there's been much unhappiness, even if it's been somewhat muted, among judges, among lawyers, and everybody trying to deal with this messy and intractable and subjective standard for judging modern gun laws.
1: Eric, I do want to make sure to ask this, though. On the other case where you have the right to carry a weapon, to carry a gun, or at least that right is not infringed if you're the occasional marijuana user. I read that, or either read the stories about that and thought, I think this case might be more about marijuana than about guns. Is that fair to say that the court's basically saying, you know what, marijuana is just not, it's just not that big of a deal, or am I reading too much into that?
3: Well, I mean, it is fun to know that I think Justice Alito might light up every now and then based on his opinion, but which is kind of a funny thing to think about. So that case, Andrew Willinger, Professor Willinger, is a colleague of mine, used to run the Duke Firearms Center. And there's a professor, Joel Johnson, at, I think, Lewis and Clark or Washington University, someplace. We all agree on this. Three different parts of the country, when he wrote it. It wasn't a Second Amendment case. There's a federal law that was unconsciously vague, because the law didn't define what a user is. And is it once a year, once a week, once every 10 days, have to be arrested? The law could have been struck down easily. And that it was a criminal law that at least applied to the facts that case, really almost any case, is unconstitutionally vague. So again, it's the court reaching out to decide a Second Amendment question it shouldn't have decided, because the criminal law at issue in that case was just a bad law, and it doesn't make a lot of sense. I do want to respond to what Robert said, if I might.
1: Please do.
3: So I think Robert, what he said about the Second Amendment is exactly right. But it's true about every doctrine in constitutional law. We could talk about standing. We'll talk about colorblindness. I take it in a minute. But whatever, pick an area of law. Because, and I'm sorry to go on this, to ride this horse into the room, but we're all assuming, and the New York Times and The whole world assumes that these are judges deciding cases and controversies, so we expect them to give us the most persuasive account, well, we can reasonably disagree sometimes, you know, of the legal sources, and give us a judicially reasoned opinion, which in the open spaces will be controversial and contested, but that's what judges do, and there's always open spaces. But that's the wrong framework. It's just a dumb framework. Yes, they wear robes and sit in a courtroom, but the Supreme Court since 1857 has not acted like a, since Dred Scott, has not acted like a court of law. It just doesn't. And it doesn't care about giving us the real reasons for the decisions. It doesn't care about giving us the most persuasive. It can ignore Roberts' research. It can ignore that because they're not real judges deciding legal questions. They're government officials who have a veto power over state and federal laws if they can get 5 out of 9 people to agree. And if you give someone life tenure, you have a job for life, an effectively unreviewable power absent a constitutional amendment, which we know today is never going to happen on anything controversial, then you're giving a human being a job description that no other judge in the history of the world has ever had. There's never been a judge outside the nine, not state law, not international, never anywhere in a free country. I'm not even sure not in a free country, where the job description is, here's a 200-year-old text or 150-year-old text. It's imprecise. It's vague. It's going to raise fundamental policy questions about who you are as a country. And you have your job for life. And with 5 votes, you can do anything. And we don't hire you and we can't fire you. And we hire you politically. These aren't judges. They're government officials. So they're

0: going to come to a result. You're going to look at a case, figure out a result, and then justify it with legal materials. Now, in cases they don't care about, they might act like judges because they don't care. They don't care. But in the Second Amendment, 14th Amendment, First Amendment, all the constitutional cases, they care a lot. And they're going to do what they want. And I'll just finish with this. I'm radically pro-choice. I'm married to the former board chair of Planned Parenthood in the Southeast. Quite a position, Southeast board chair of Planned Parenthood. Not an easy position. I've been pro-choice since I was 13. I always thought Roe and Casey were wrong. And all my friends hate me for it, but I've always said that. Roe and Casey were wrongly decided. But that's in my scholar's hat. Were I in the Supreme Court, and it was up to me, and I was, the vote that mattered, I would say my best view of the law is that Roe and Casey are incorrect. But that's not going to push me from making sure women have the right to terminate pregnancies in this country. It's a job description no one of good character can have, which is why Justice Souter retired early, because he didn't like the role, and he was right.
1: When we come back, is the United States Constitution colorblind? And what does that mean with the recent decisions on race, voting, and other related issues? Stay with us.

0: This is the Scholar Circle, scholarcircle.org. I'm Maria Armudian. Observers argue that Chief Justice John Roberts has dedicated his career to ending programs that involve race within the U.S. legal system. Is this John Roberts' legacy as Chief Justice? Doug Becker explores.
1: I'm Doug Becker. On today's show, we have Supreme Court decisions, so we're going to check in and see where the court is on some really core issues. And we're going to talk about the role that race plays and ask the question, is the Constitution colorblind? Should it be viewed as colorblind? And how has the Supreme Court interpreted that? Our guests today are Robert Spitzer. He is from SUNY Cortland in New York, Eric Siegel from Georgia State University, and Carlton Larson from the University of California at Davis. So Carlton Larson, what would it mean for the Constitution to be interpreted as colorblind? And in what ways has the Supreme Court sort of indicated its position on that question?
2: Yeah, so the idea of colorblindness, it really comes from Justice Harlan's dissent in the 1896 case of Plessy versus Ferguson, where he says the Constitution essentially is colorblind, and that was in a case where he was the sole dissenter in the case that upheld mandatory racial segregation in railroads in Louisiana. Now that then became sort of a rallying cry for much of the opposition to segregation. It was quoted, of course, in the briefs opposing it. Now, in the Brown decision, the court does not explicitly embrace colorblindness as a value. And then in a series of affirmative action cases, there were a lot of debates about whether, when race is being considered, how closely should judges scrutinize that? And what the court settled on ultimately was the standard of strict scrutiny, meaning the racial classification has to be narrowly tailored to serve a compelling state interest. Now, that's not in itself strict colorblindness. That is, it does allow the use of race in certain very narrow circumstances. And then the debate has been, what are those? So we saw, in 2022, with the affirmative action decision, the court holding, that you cannot consider essentially diversity as a compelling state interest that would justify affirmative action in university admissions. Now, there's lots of questions as to how much more broadly that goes, and I think it's fair to say that if you are committed, as some of the justices claim to be, to a completely colorblind constitution, then you also have to be very much on the alert for instances of overt racism. Curiously, those same justices don't seem to be so interested in that, and so we saw, even with the Haitian decision yesterday, where you have very clear evidence of what seemed to be obvious, racial stereotyping in an extremely negative way, the court turning a blind eye to that and essentially saying, we're going to ignore that.

0: find what the Roberts Court means that he would put at the top of the list, the elimination of a consideration, you know, of race. Is A, is that, you know, fair from what you understand from Roberts? And is it fair on the basis on his decisions that he's trying to, as best as he can, have the Supreme Court's decisions be, at least the way he's defined it, to be colorblind?
1: It's clear that Justice Roberts, since early in his career, since the 1980s when he worked in the Reagan Justice Department as a young lawyer, that he was set as a mission the dismantling of the Voting Rights Act and similar measures in federal law. And one of the traits of this process has not been flatly necessarily over, not ruling flatly that things are simply unconstitutional, but rather by taking the teeth out of various measures. Although the rulings on the two key provisions in the Voting Rights Act against them certainly has the effect of virtually nullifying that law. And he has made much, and other justices on the court have made much of touting data that seems to show that, you know, blacks and whites, for example, vote in the same numbers, and therefore there's no reason to have laws that give any special consideration to the possibility of racism against blacks trying to exercise their vote, or in reapportionment cases, for example. But the data that has been presented by some of them was not correct, or represented a short-term blip during the Obama presidency, and we have seen since that time that voting rates among African Americans have been lower. And not that that's the final or only metric, but you have to ask yourself, is it the case that racism is over? Is it simply over? Do African Americans have the same opportunities in employment or in education? Look at the actions of the Trump administration aggressively going after colleges and universities and their admissions practices, for example, in the last couple of years. And you know, their argument is, you know, these things are essentially discriminating against white people. And there is certainly a principle of equality that everybody appreciates, believes in, and understands. Yet it is equally true that in American society, you simply cannot make the claim that all races are treated equally, or that even if they are, as Lyndon Johnson once said, to treat unequals equally perpetuates inequality. And I kind of think that's where we stand today, even though Justice Roberts and his conservative colleagues really do not hold with that anymore.
0: And Eric, one thing that I found striking over the course of the last couple of years is on this originalism question and the role that history has played. We've talked about today how effective and, you know, just how accurate, you know, some of the history has been. But Justice Jackson, Ketanji Brown Jackson, is actually taking originalism, and in particular in the 13th, 14th, 15th Amendments, so the immediate, you know, Reconstruction, and saying that in essence, you can't be originalist and also colorblind with those three amendments, because those three amendments were defined by race. First of all, am I being fair to her description? And then your thoughts about that approach, saying originalism and colorblindness, at least they're inconsistent.
2: She is correct, without a doubt. And here's some facts. So we can debate, like, kind of hypothetical assessments of text and history. But here are some facts. Justice Scalia was actually the loudest person to put forward colorblindness, along with Justice Thomas. But Scalia did it long before, you know, Roberts got on the court. And there's Justice Scalia, in all of his writings on colorblindness, which he advocated, many, many opinions, never once even asked the question, what was the original meaning of the 14th Amendment when it comes to colorblindness? And the reason he didn't ask the question is he knew the answer, which is you can't get from the original meaning of the 14th Amendment to colorblindness, so he just ignored his own originalism in that context. Justice Thomas was the first justice ever to write an opinion purporting to put colorblindness as a value in the original meaning of the 14th Amendment in the Harvard case, and although the opinion was 6-3, no other justice joined his opinion. In other words, Kavanaugh and Barrett and Gorsuch, all of whom identify as originalists. Alito now identifies as originalist. He has a book coming out calling himself an originalist, which is about money, not theory, but doesn't matter. None of them joined Thomas's opinion for the reason that it was a juvenile adolescent screed that had no reflection in reality. If it had any reflection in reality, one of the other originalists would have joined it, but they didn't. It was a putting together of two briefs written by other people that were terrible. So real quick, this country has never been colorblind for one second, from slavery to the black codes, to segregation, right up to affirmative action, which Richard Nixon actually made Michigan and Columbia use. We have never been colorblind for one second. So there's nothing in the tradition of America that warrants unelected life tenure judges in Washington, D.C. to make up a requirement of colorblindness. Colorblindness is not mentioned in the Constitution. In fact, the word race is not mentioned in the 14th Amendment at all in the context we're talking. It is, but not in the context we're talking about. Third, everybody knows that segregated schools were a thing in D.C. when the 14th Amendment was passed. They talked about it and they said nothing in here is supposed to change that. So it wasn't colorblind then. The point I'm trying to make is if you look at text, history, and tradition, which are the things the Roberts Court says are the only legitimate tools of constitutional interpretation, not policy, not consequences. You know, if Justice Brennan were here, he would say, no, we should look at consequences. My friend Judge Posner wrote, you know, books on the importance of consequences. But Alito, Thomas, all these judges say, no, text, history, tradition. There's no text, there's no history, there's no tradition. It is simply a value that they like the right to terminate a pregnancy. I like that value. It's a great value. I would favor a constitutional amendment putting that value in the Constitution. It's not there. And neither is colorblindness. And at least I would say about Roe and Casey, they weren't purporting to do an historical textual thing. They were purporting to figure out what's a fundamental right. They conceded the subjectivity of that, and they said, we think it's very important that women have the right to terminate their pregnancies. All right, at least they're being honest. I don't agree with that as a constitutional law matter, but they're open about it. There is nothing to support colorblindness. And then I'll end with this. I think Robert or Carlton said it is exactly right. In a country that has been unequal for five centuries, to go from inequality to, based on race, to go from inequality to equality in 20 or 30 years, and say, color, you know, now everything has to be colorblind, is wiping away 500 years of history. Again, no other country thinks about things that way. And it's just a crazy, of course, black people don't have the same opportunities in America as white people. Now, if you're the best basketball player in your town, maybe. If you're a great entertainer, maybe. And maybe, you know, with law school, and maybe. But on average, income, salaries, crime, every metric shows there's not equality in America. So the idea that the Supreme Court, now maybe the best way to fix that is to go colorblind. Maybe that's right. I could be wrong. Maybe the right answer to that is colorblindness. But it is an answer the voters should and have in California and Michigan, some other places implemented. It is not a value to be rammed down the throats of legislatures by unelected life tenured lawyers sitting in Washington, D.C.
0: And you listen to Scholar Circle, scholarcircle.org. I'm Doug Becker. Today's show, we're talking about the Supreme Court, some recent decisions on the Supreme Court. We started off talking about gun rights. We're talking now about colorblindness and sort of where is the direction the court is going. Our guests today are Robert Spitzer. He is from SUNY Cortland in New York, Eric Siegel from Georgia State University, and Carlton Larson from the University of California at Davis. Carlton, we've been, you know, obviously pretty critical of the court's approaches at this point. It sure looks like this 6-3 majority is going to be fairly, the likelihood that it's going to be fairly consistent, I guess, depending on what happens with future presidential elections. But I kind of want to spend this last segment then asking, are there ways that the court's findings or the court's engagement relationship with the rest of the country could be reformed in a meaningful way where some of the issues that we've raised here wouldn't be quite so stark? Are there ways that we can reform the court, and obvious ways of, you know, we could expand the court, I suppose. That's an answer. But are we stuck with this court?
3: Well, I mean, I think, you know, what Eric mentioned, the distinctiveness of the U.S. Supreme Court is entirely right. I mean, there's no other country in the world that has this tradition of interpreting this vague old document and entrusting it to a life tenured court like this. And I think the life tenured part is a big part of this, because most countries don't do this, or if they do, they maybe have a retirement age or something like that. And the problem with this is, and it wasn't probably thought of when the Constitution was adopted, but it certainly is an issue now, is this issue of strategic retirement. Right, the justices can decide when to retire, and you know, those of us more on the left certainly applaud Justice Souter for retiring when he did, handing the seat to Obama. Justice Stevens doing the same thing, and I think many people are furious with Justice Ginsburg for not retiring in 2014. Justice Alito is, you know, facing calls, you know, from more on the right, you should retire now because you just don't know what's going to happen with the 2026 Senate elections. But all of those questions are in many ways horrible questions, and they put the future of all the rest of us in the hands of a self-perpetuating elite. And so this problem, I think, of strategic retirement will not go away as long as we have the court that it does. And so it seems to me there's sort of two solutions to this. One is if you try to strip the court of some jurisdiction, you know, there's problems with that. The court may not accept that. You could try to expand the court. Then the problem, of course, is tit for tat retaliation by the other side, and you potentially lose an independent judiciary entirely. Or you could at least make some more marginal steps, and I think that would be limiting the life tenure in some way. The 18-year term proposal, to me, makes a lot of sense. Seats rotating out every 2 years, and if you're worried about that getting through, you could set it up so that it, you know, kicks in maybe 10 or 15 years from now or something. There's questions whether you can do that by statute or through constitutional amendment, but I think something has to be done. Otherwise, this problem of strategic retirement will really be with us forever.
0: And Robert, one thing that I think we all recognize is the Supreme Court has as low of an approval rating or an acceptance rate. It's incredibly unpopular right now. And the Chief Justice's only answer is, you need to respect us again, as opposed to, you know, a little bit of self-reflection on all that. Might that compel the court to take maybe some of its own reforms, or are the reforms going to have to come from outside?
1: Yes. The notion that the public should simply respect the authority of the courts and bow to their legitimacy, I think, wears thin. Historically speaking, if you look at the three branches of the government, the courts have always been held in highest public regard compared to the presidency and Congress. And Congress historically has been held in fairly low regard. And that goes, that extends back to the 18th century. John Adams once commented about Congress that one useless man is a disgrace, two become a law firm, and that three or more become a Congress. And this sort of feeling that the lowest form of political life is a legislative assembly is A, true, but B, it's inherent in the nature of the legislative process. It has always been tumultuous, complicated, and difficult. And that is partly why Congress has difficulty asserting its authority today, especially when there are tensions between Congress and the courts and the Supreme Court. Institutional structural reforms certainly are logical. The notion of an 18-year term and stagger the terms for members of the Supreme Court, I think, is a perfectly sensible idea. But, you know, the prospect that that would occur, I think, is at best slim to none. In the past, much writing has touted the impact of public opinion on court decisions and behavior. And justices, of course, are reluctant to say that they are swayed by public opinion because they say, well, we interpret the law, just as Robert's talking about calling balls and strikes, which is sort of a fanciful description of what the court actually does. But I'm wondering if maybe there will be in the years to come, in the long term, that force of public opinion could have some effect on altering their behavior or their decision-making. Given how ideological the court is, I'm inclined to think the answer is no. But I'd be curious what anyone else thinks about whether public opinion really does have or can have some consequence on how the court treats the issues that come before it.
0: Yeah, Eric, your thoughts?
2: Well, in 2016, when Justice Scalia passed away, I went around the country, symposia, and wrote a piece in the New York Times, some other places, suggesting this is perfect. Not that he died was perfect, but we now have four, well, it kind of was, but we have four conservatives, four liberals on the court, four conservatives or Republicans, the four liberals or Democrats. We should freeze it right here. That every that from now on, the Senate should not. The way to stop strategic retirements is to say at a 4-4 or 5-4 or 6-6 court, 5-5 court. The original number was six. The original number was six. So we could have an even number. The original number was six. Congress can set the number with, you know, that what we need is an evenly divided court. And that would diffuse the court's power tremendously. Justice Kagan commented, it was 4-4 for an entire year. And Kagan commented on it was one of the best terms of her career. They compromised more. They issued narrower opinions. So if a Republican justice dies and it's a Democrat president, he has to appoint a Republican. And the Republicans on the Senate Judiciary Committee get to approve that, so we don't get a sleeper Democrat in there. And therefore, every decision the Supreme Court ever makes is bipartisan, by definition. At least one Republican or one Democrat has to join with the rest. This would not require a constitutional amendment any more than the filibuster does, any more than Mitch McConnell's not letting Obama have a nomination for a year required a constitutional amendment. And like the filibuster, it is in the long run, it is nonpartisan. And I envisioned at the time Schumer and McConnell going in front of the American people and saying, we disagree on everything, but we agree the Supreme Court has too much power. Because the conservatives are worried about Hillary Clinton winning and a liberal court. That we agree on. So the way we're going to do this is we're going to keep it at 4-4 forever. And if there's an independent who everybody likes, I'd have to work around that. So I think that would take away strategic retirements. It would take away nasty confirmation hearings. And it would diffuse power down to the 12 different courts of appeals. And in my view, if the court was 5-4, and this really is a 5-4 court. It's just 6-3 in numbers. You know, if the ideology is split, the Supreme Court should say, not our decision. Reasonable people can disagree, and we'll let it go. So I do think, and by the way, a lot of people liked that proposal in 2016, especially conservatives who were really afraid of a liberal court coming in. It doesn't require a constitutional amendment. So I still think that's the best idea. Of course, I'm in favor of getting rid of life tenure any way, anyhow. We need cameras in the court. But the real answer to your question is that public opinion is a constraint because these are human beings. But the real constraint, and I'll end with this, the real constraint is the one that Alexander Hamilton talked about in Fairless Paper number 78, which is the court has no person, no sword, and requires the executive branch to enforce its orders. So the justices do know, that if they go too far, they will lose the confidence of the people and the executive and the Congress. And that is a real, don't get me wrong, that's a serious constraint. It really is. But the problem is it's not a legal constraint. It is a political constraint. And that makes sense because this is a political institution making political decisions for political reasons. It's not a court of law.
0: I think it's a great place to end. Our guests today have been Robert Pitzer. He is Distinguished Service Professor Emeritus of the Political Science Department at SUNY Cortland, New York, the author of Guns Across America, Reconciling Gun Rules and Rights, and the Politics of Gun Control. Eric Siegel, he's Ash Family Chair, Professor of Law, and the Executive Director of the Emmett J. Bonderit Center for Constitutional Law, Practice, and Democracy at Georgia State University. He's the author of Originalism as Faith and Supreme Myths, Why the Supreme Court is Not a Court and Its Justices Are Not Judges. And Carlton Larson is Martin Luther King Jr. Professor of Law at the University of California, Davis. He's the author of The Origins of Adversary Criminal Trial in America and One Nation Under Law, The Meaning of the Declaration of Independence. Well, thank you all so much for your time, for your expertise. Thank you so much for joining us.
2: Thanks.
1: Thank you.
0: Thank you.
4: And that's it for today's program. Thank you for listening. 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I'm the founder, anchor, and occasional host, Maria Armudian.

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1: You know, this sounds a bit stark, but the reality is when you think about institutional care in our country, we have gotten rid of large long-term care institutions for dependent children and orphans. We've gotten rid of it for people with behavioral health problems. We've gotten rid of the big psychiatric facilities. We've gotten rid of it for people who are born with developmental disabilities. The only two major groups we haven't gotten rid of this large institutional model of care are convicted felons and older people who need 24/7 care. That's a sad situation. Winston Churchill once said, "We make our environments, and thereafter they make us." And that is so true. We've got to get that frame of mind and direct it towards nursing home environments.

0: Hello and welcome to Aging Matters, a program featuring aging-related topics of interest to older adults and their families. I'm Cheryl Beversdorf, your host. The care of nursing home residents and support of those providing that care have long been continuing issues. To improve resident quality of life and health outcomes, nursing home care is shifting away from large hospital-like institutions and towards smaller person-centered designs and value-based care. My guest today is Charlie Sabatino, independent consultant on aging and law. Charlie will talk about the status of traditional nursing home care and why quality of life for residents has been difficult to achieve. He'll also describe development of new nursing home models and how they differ from the traditional nursing home model. And then finally, he'll explain benefits and drawbacks of nursing home models for residents and their families and what to look for during visits. So, Charlie, welcome and thank you for being on the show today.
1: Thank you.
0: Well, Charlie, let's kind of set the stage here before we get into the new models. Let's talk about traditional nursing home models. How would you describe them? And tell us why most older adults fear living in a nursing home. What are the major issues for the residents?
1: Sure. First, let me explain where nursing homes fit into the continuum of care, because there's a broad continuum out there. On the most